0: mandates or restrictive policies or how to have the right kind of PPE? Maybe we could see if Congress could get long COVID treatment covered by insurers. But the answer is no to all of those suggestions. It does none of those because that's not what it's about. It's about partisan payback. You have every right, first of all, to be wrong, but you also have every right to be angry at what happened during the pandemic and what it meant for businesses and kids in schools and families and social life and a lot of other things. You have every right to be pissed off about it and to want to know why it was the right thing to do looking back at it now. I am here for all of that debate and discussion and inquiry. But here, we know for a fact that these lawmakers know Fauci's answers. And they're just ignoring the two administrations, one Republican and one Democrat, that were behind everything Fauci was part of. So how can this be about learning anything? And look, we also see it in their approach. Why do you think they released Fauci's diary, his emails? They're embarrassing, but they didn't prove anything useful. These same people won't really do anything to get the Epstein files out, but they wanted you to see Fauci's emails. The hypocrisy and the stench of their other tactics should singe your nose hairs. A trio of Republican state attorneys general subpoenaed Fauci, alleging he profited from recommendations he gave during the pandemic. There are a lot of people on social media who say that this is a matter of fact. They want answers about a $900,000 award he got for defending science in 2021. Senator Hawley says Fauci's emails prove he broke the law by using his staff to solicit the money. Hawley bothers me most because he is probably the best lawyer in the mix. And he knows the emails don't show that. The same way he knows that having a pardon that is bracketed by a specific time period does not preclude you from pleading the fifth beyond that period. The emails show Fauci was nominated for the award by an outside professor. After the professor nominated him, Fauci's staff then began working on the nomination process, and they did so in full communication and deference to the rules and ethics of the NIH and work through the ethics office. They all know what I just told you. This is wasted money that does nothing to advance any understanding. And how they can say, oh yeah, but it's about corruption, so you gotta look. None of them joined calls to look most recently at Trump's sons getting billions in defense contracts despite having zero expertise in the area. They got more in defense contracts than almost anybody but like our top two contractors. That they don't want to look at. Why? Because of what Ron Johnson told you on this show. You don't go after your own team. And that's why the system is broken. Another reason. And by the way, this is also a group of people doing something under color of authority that they're doing in a way that fights their authority. How so? The contempt referral against Fauci. They sent it to the DOJ, but not the way they have always done in the past, which is what? Submitting it as a resolution to the floor for a vote. And do you know why they didn't do that? Do you know why the senator on your screen didn't do that? Because he knows he can't get 60 votes. So what he did is he just went around the process. That is not due process. They're doing it the wrong way for the wrong reasons. And that has to matter. And again, I, for one, want a full review of the pandemic. Okay? Let's have a whole inquiry. What is ivermectin good for when it comes to COVID? Does anybody believe that it is a standalone cure? Should they have been giving it? Put it out there. Let's have a full hearing, just like the Fauci one. Let's have a dozen of them. Let's insist that everybody cover them for every minute of them. I'm here for all of it. The vaccine development, approval, impact, the policies, all of it. Schools, masks, mandates. Let's do it. I still have spike protein thick in my blood. And if you think I'm kidding, please, please accuse me of it so I can sue your ass. Okay? Because I'm telling you now, I can prove it. There are clearly answers we need. What they're doing to Tony Fauci is not about getting them, okay? So, what is also important to reflect is that the majority of you were done with this 7 minutes ago. You know why? Tony Fauci, the majority of us trust him more than we trust the government about what happened during COVID. And this is not a priority heading into the midterms. Why? People look at what's happening now and what's going to happen tomorrow, not what happened in the past. I am here for the past. I am here to review it. But that's not going to be what drives the midterms, no matter how much the Republicans want it to. We, the people, agree on far more than we disagree, including Fauci, by the way. That's why we are keeping this list going, to let you know that this division is manufactured. We know what is right and what is wrong. And there is a lot wrong that we agree on. Affordability, the economy, and trust in government specifically because of what's going on with ICE, which is getting worse all the time. And we're going to focus on that tonight. But first, we go to what's happening with Fauci and what is happening in this move towards the midterms with somebody who has been mixing it up with his own. California Democratic Congressman Ro Khanna, who's going at it with the governor of his state about the billionaire tax, saying he doesn't have the stones to stick it to the billionaires. Ro Khanna, why are you fighting with your own side?
1: I'm fighting for the working and middle class. You know, Chris, there are 900 billionaires who have the net worth of 22% of our economy. 19 billionaires have the net worth. 19 people have the net worth of 12% of our economy. It's three times the Gilded Age. And I don't begrudge success. I don't begrudge genius. But what I do begrudge is you've got an economy that is working for a few billionaires in a few places while young people can't get a job, while young people can't buy a home, while people don't have health care. And so I've said, let's tax these billionaires 5%. By the way, they made 158% over the last 3 years. Let's tax them 5% so we can pay for health care and jobs and housing. And the governor and I are just on different sides of this fight.
0: The people who have been winning races for you guys are making exactly that argument. Universal health care. Bill O'Reilly on this show last night, by the way, said universal child care is an instrument of communism. It's been like the norm all over Europe. But that's how desperate the fight is to frame you guys as scary, to get away from the fact that you're right about what you're wrong. The question is, Ro, do you think they're onto something? That the SNDSA is as powerful as the message to a lot of people who aren't as sophisticated on these issues? That Islamophobia is as potent as the message?
1: Well, Bill O'Reilly needs to reread Plato's Republic. The problem is not free childcare. The problem is if you have a community raising kids. Here we believe parents raise their own kids. And what we're trying to say is they should spend more time with their kids. And that's why we want free childcare. And by the way, it includes for stay-at-home parents. And even people like J.D. Vance has acknowledged that you need to support childcare. So my view is you've got a common sense agenda, which is that we give people health care, we give people child care, we give them a good school education. They don't have to go into debt like I did when I was growing up.
0: I get the message. You guys, yeah. Just like we saw early on with aspects of MAGA, you're right about what's wrong. And you're right about popular remedies. I'm saying, what is your level of concern that that message is effectively distracted by, yeah, but these people want to get rid of gender and the presidency and the Supreme Court and this and that. The Democrats are just the DSA, and look at their wish list. And what are all these Muslims? They're coming in here, and these Muslims, we got to be very careful. They want Sharia. How do you deal with that?
1: Well, there are two different issues. First, we got to be for common sense. I'm for borders and a secure border. I'm for prisons. You know, if you murder someone you steal stuff, yeah, then you go to jail. That's how I was raised in Bucks County, Pennsylvania. I am for a reverence for the Constitution. I grew up in Philadelphia. I was born there. I didn't just grow up saying, okay, this is the Constitution. I grew up with a reverence for the Constitution and the Declaration of Independence. And I have immense gratitude for America. So you say some basic things. Now, when it comes to Muslim America, shouldn't we, Chris, be celebrating? Put aside Abdul's politics. Where else can you have a son of immigrants, a Muslim American, Abdul, and you have Michigan electing him in a primary? That should say, wow, America is extraordinary that we're overcoming barriers of race and religion, and that this country, unlike a lot of other countries, you can be of different backgrounds and the people will still give you a chance. You know, don't, and you know, the demonization of him, attacking him on that is about the dumbest political strategy. You want to attack him on his views on the Middle East or on economic policy, fine. But the American people hate that. They tried it with Obama. It didn't work. He won two terms.
0: Look, I hope you're right. Okay, it's not for me. It's not about whether or not he wins the race, right? I mean, that's just about having a fair election, and we'll see what happens. Whatever outcome it is, you know, we report the same way regardless. But I want you to be right, because if it works, that's really scary, because that's what they tried to do to Kennedy. That's what they tried to do with my father early on. And look, you know what it's like. You know what it's like to have people look at you and want to believe something about you by what they see when they look at you. And that's what this smacks of me. They used to do this about Catholics. And they'll say, no, no, no, no, no. They never wanted to do what the Muslims do. They want to change this, you know, country to their own faith. I think it's a really fundamental fight these people are trying to tee us up for. I just don't think it's a fair one.
1: Well, you know, I'll talk about my own upbringing. I mean, when we were moving on to the Amsterdam Avenue on the street, there was chatter on the street. The Khanas are moving in. And they wanted to know whether we would put the candle lights out on Christmas Eve, because they didn't want the row of lights to be missing a home. And my dad said, don't worry, we're Hindus who celebrate Christmas. And we put out the candle lights and we had Christmas lights. And, you know, on the neighborhood celebrated Diwali. And that's most Americans. And you got a bunch of politicians who aren't in touch with actual people, which this country is decent. It's open to people of different backgrounds. They want a border. They want a process. My dad came here on a student visa and then got a green card. There's a process to our country. But they will be shocked if they take the low road on this stuff. It's just long-term not going to work.
0: Mm. Ro Khanna, I appreciate you making the case here. Thank you for laying it out. I'll see you again.
1: Appreciate you, Chris.
0: All right, Congressman Ro Khanna, California Democrat, face of that party now, face of it going into the future, may run for president. 4 minutes and 35 seconds coming up. Yesterday, the administration did a victory lap because they had a record number of ICE arrests last month. Look, to me, it's all about how you do the job and what is inside those numbers, okay? We have to stop, or at least we're seeing it, but they have to stop arresting the wrong people and arresting people the wrong way. Okay? They arrested a neglected teenager who was on a path to citizenship at a traffic stop for speeding. This is what you voted for. The lawyer for that kid, a high school junior, who's now behind bars, makes his case. You decide if this is what you need to be safe.
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1: Is it not wonderful?
4: A big meeting on America's minerals. I'm Blake Berman, host of The Hill on News Nation. President Trump expected to attend a roundtable discussion with top mining executives Friday amid a broader push to boost U.S. production and processing of critical minerals. Those critical minerals can be found in all sorts of things, like smartphones, batteries, solar panels, and more. They're also key to production in defense. America's defense industry and other manufacturers are facing a January 1st deadline to halt the purchase of specific critical minerals known as rare earth elements from countries like China, Russia, and Iran. The U.S. has made efforts in recent years to reduce its mineral reliance on China, which controls more than 60% of global production mining of rare earths and over 90% of refining. I'm Blake Berman, and this is the News Nation Political Minute.
5: Babes, what are you doing?
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6: Right. Thanks, honey bear.
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9: Where we're moving on.
0: Have you spent much time with George Jefferson?
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11: But that don't mean nothing to me. 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
14: I ain't yelling. I just got a loud voice.
0: Enough said. That's the Jeffersons. Weeknights on the network that makes you laugh all day and all night.
15: We should respect law enforcement. There are too many incidents from ICE that is making that a very tough sell. Okay? The stories, it's not one, it's not cherry picking, it keeps happening, and thematically it is the same. If it's not that it's about using way too much force, it's grabbing the wrong people, not just, you know, oh, they're here, but it's not the right kind of crime, and we think everyone who's here illegally is the same. That's not what I'm talking about, okay? They grab citizens. They grab people in places where they matter to that place. You see the story about the nurses who are protesting for the return of one of their own? Yeah, she's not here illegally. 7.5 out of 10 of us say that not everyone here illegally is the same. Did you hear about this kid? Elder Chavez Carranza, abandoned by his parents in Honduras. He crosses the border alone at 14 years old. Okay? He wanted to get to Alabama. His sister was there. Last year, the government granted Elder special immigrant juvenile status. That's for kids who are abused, neglected, or abandoned. Okay? The system vetted, and that's what they decided. He enrolled in school, applied for a green card, and was on a path to citizenship. However, his status does not provide lawful immigration status. So until the green card is approved, he's subject to deportation. But for what? Okay? That's where this debate is supposed to be, right? So what is he, what happens to him? He gets pulled over for allegedly speeding. And he didn't have a driver's license. The cops called ICE, who detained Elder, and he's been fighting deportation from ICE custody for more than 200 days. Does that make you safer? Is this really what we want to be spending our law enforcement resources on? Let's talk to his attorney, Delaney Meekham. It's good to have you, sir.
16: Great. Thank you, Chris, for having me.
15: So here's the argument. Well, he's a lawbreaker. Driving without a license, that's serious. Speeding could have killed somebody, not somebody who should be a citizen in this country. What do you say?
16: Well, I would say that's not what the law says. He's followed the legal pathways to become a legal permanent resident. Our criminal code is separate and apart from that. It really has no bearing on his.

0: legal status. A speeding ticket is a minor, you know, traffic infraction that really plays no role or has no bearing on his ability to become a legal permanent resident.
1: What about not having a license?
0: Proper channels. He's followed the laws to be able to become a legal permanent resident. Again, I mean, that is a crime in the state of Alabama, and there are rules for that. But again, there's nothing in the immigration code that says that that would prevent him from becoming a legal permanent resident, mm-hmm. especially given the fact that he has a special juvenile status that's been approved. I just want to, you know, reiterate or emphasize that USCIS has already adjudicated his application and has already decided that he is eligible for a green card. He was, like you said, abandoned as a small child. He made his way to the United States alone. And once he got here, he realized, you know, we helped him apply for this status because it is a status that Congress created in 1990 that allows minors who are abused, abandoned, or neglected to be eligible for green cards if there's a showing that there's someone in the United States that has lawful custody of him.
1: Understood.
0: That's his sister.
1: Understood. I get the rules, and I get that it's very hard to find precedent for a green card application being pulled for not having a driver's license or something that's fundamentally a misdemeanor at best and didn't involve any other property, you know, any injury to anybody. It's very hard to find a case like this. But that doesn't really change your situation that much, does it? What is the chance that he's going to be shipped out of this country, and where would he even go?
0: Well, that's the concern that we have. He's been here since, he's been my client since he was 14 years old, and we've worked through this process to be able to get him to remain here. A judge in a family court in the state of Alabama has already determined that it's in his best interest to remain in the United States. So the problem is the federal government has pulled the rug out from under him because he should have been eligible for deferred action. Because there is a backlog of, and the way this works, and so it's clear, Congress created a cap on the number of residencies available to someone with this type of status. And so he's right in a backlog for one of these to become available. And in the interim, generally, he would be afforded deferred action. That was taken away from him arbitrarily, and that's what ultimately led to him getting a removal order.
1: Delaney, thank you very much for making the case. Please keep us updated about what happens here, okay?
0: Thank you, Chris.
1: All right, thank you very much. Appreciate you, Mr. Meekham. All right, now I want to bring in somebody who sees the arrest differently, because this is the debate happening in the country. The director of the Heritage Foundation's Border Security and Immigration Center, Laura Reese. Laura, thank you for joining us.
2: Thanks for having me on.
1: How does this arrest make me and my family safer?
2: Well, I got to lay a ground policy here. What is behind this? And that is unaccompanied alien children legislation, which was passed in 2008. It provided special immigration benefits for people who crossed as minors unaccompanied. The definition of an unaccompanied minor is someone who's illegally here, they are under 18, and they don't have a parent or legal guardian or someone who can take care of them. Now, this person, Chavez, is living with his sister. So, you know, question whether he should have been treated as an unaccompanied alien child. Secondly, one of those immigration benefits that's given to unaccompanied children is a special immigrant juvenile visa. That was created for a child in the U.S. neglected, abused, or abandoned by their parent who is also in the U.S., who they were living with. It was not designed for claims of abandonment overseas. That is a foreign domestic issue for Honduras. That's not a domestic issue for the U.S. And I got to
1: know, but here's the issue. Your interpretation of the law is different than the people who work for the United States government who adjudicated the case. They saw it differently. They gave him that status. So your argument may be compelling. Go change the law. Or, you know what I'm saying? But

0: was adjudicated. He did it the right way, right? Which you guys talk about a lot. You got to do it the right way. He did it the right way. And now they're saying, well, we got you on a technicality, so we're going to throw you out as a kid who's done everything right in this country. This is good policy for us. Why?
1: Well, he is being charged because he crossed illegally. He's not being charged with deportation because of a speeding ticket or because he didn't have his license. Those aren't grounds for deportation, but entering the country illegally is.
0: No. Hold on, Lori. That's not my understanding at all. He is on track to get a green card because of his special immigrant juvenile status. But it doesn't give you lawful immigration until you get the green card. You got to go through it. He's been going through it. And now they're saying because of these arrests, but for these arrests, we're not having this conversation. It is absolutely because of the arrests.
1: He's in immigration detention because he is deportable. That's why ICE has jurisdiction over him. He was
0: because
1: stopped.
0: He doesn't have his green card yet.
1: No. He entered illegally. That is what this is about. That is the charge of deportability. He was turned
0: then
1: over
0: what
1: to ICE.
0: But then what is the special immigrant juvenile status worth? If you are still seen as someone immediately deportable, why would they give you this status? It would make the law useless.
1: Mm-hmm. One thing I also need to mention here is the absolute abuse of this type of application. In 2008, when this benefit was first offered to unaccompanied children, about 1,000 juvenile immigrant visa applications occurred. Mm-hmm. That doubled within a couple of years. And in 2024, 67,000 applications for this juvenile immigrant mm-hmm. visa has occurred. There is something mm-hmm. very wrong with this law. And the fact that it is given to unaccompanied children just incentivizes more unaccompanied border crossings, which can
0: maybe
1: also lead to trafficking.
0: Laura, maybe. Then change the law. But the law as it stands is what it is. His case was adjudicated. You and I fundamentally disagree, as does the record of what's happening within the immigration court, that he's not being thrown out because he came in the wrong way. He came in under an exception, which the system adjudicated and granted. This is not a case he wants to make. This is a case he has made, and successfully so. And now we are canceling it because we want to get rid of people any way we can. Isn't that the policy that this is reflective of, and not the cases that you are making, because the law is the law and it was adjudicated properly, not the way you like, but properly nonetheless?
1: Being an unaccompanied child makes you an illegal alien. It's part of the definition. Receiving this benefit does not undo the fact that you entered illegally. He came to ICE's attention. ICE put him into deportation proceedings, and that is what is at hand.
0: But you're skipping the fact that he was giving an exception. You're skipping that fact, that he was given an exception that gives him an opportunity to apply. And he has been doing that part successfully. You're pretending like they caught him on offense, and now he's saying he wants an exception. That's different.
1: He can apply for a green card in immigration court before the immigration judge. He still has that opportunity.
0: He has. He is.
1: And my understanding is that's the current status. Now, part of that application means he also has to have the permanent visa immediately available, and there is a backlog for that type of visa. But that doesn't mean that he can then stay years and years and await that visa to become available. U.S. Citizenship and Immigration Services is not allowing those types of deferred actions generally any longer.
0: Look, my understanding is that there has been no energy towards removing him from the country until the arrests. And look, you know what I'm getting at here, which is not everyone here illegally is seen the same way by the American population. Now, is it by the law? Yeah, depending on your reckoning of the law. You know, if you cross the first time, it's a misdemeanor. If it's a repeat offense, it can be a low felony. You know, depending on what you do here, you're obviously going to be more sought after, and rightly so. But is this what makes us safer, is going after kids like this?
1: Well, in addition to crossing illegally as a teen, he then drove without a license and was speeding. And so are we just supposed to keep looking the other way for every offense that he and others
0: What would happen, do you think, if your son was caught speeding without a license? What do you think would happen?
1: He'd be issued at least a ticket, if not have to appear in court.
0: And then what? At worst,
1: my son is a U.S. citizen.
0: As a U.S. citizen, what would happen to him?
1: So,
0: but what I'm saying is, this is a very low priority to us. And I'm not bringing your son into it to be cheap. Let's say it's my son. Okay, which may even be a more logical assumption if we knew more about my kid versus yours or any other. He would get a ticket, and it may delay his ability to get a driver's license based on why he didn't have one. Did he have a permit? Did he have a junior license? He wasn't, whatever it was. But it's a minimal thing, okay? It's a minimal thing. And now this kid is going to get thrown out of the country, and you're okay with that.
1: Well, I mean, it hasn't been totally resolved yet, so we will see. But the point is, he is deportable. We have 20 million, at least, deportable aliens in this country. And as
0: you see them all the same way?
1: Serious criminals, rapists are different than what we're talking about. But once other deportable aliens come to the attention of law enforcement, then they too are on the table. And Americans are tired of just looking the other way and looking the other way, because what that has resulted in is 20 million deportable aliens in this country, and we need to enforce our laws.
0: Laura, I appreciate you making the argument, making it on different levels, and making it repeatedly. Laura Reese, I appreciate you doing it. Thank you for doing it.
1: Thank you.
0: All right. The break is 4 minutes and 30 seconds. Look, these are separate issues, right? Why? Because how ICE does the job is one thing. And, you know, there's another woman, okay, Tanya Warner, who was just detained by ICE for, like, no good reason. And it's all over the internet. These stories just keep falling on your head. The other one is, who do we want to be? Who do we want to be? The majority of people in this country see a difference between a gangbanger who's, you know, doing fentanyl and this kid. Why don't our lawmakers, why doesn't this administration? All right, next. If you're following the Lindsey Clancy case, today was what happened was really, really important. The judge's ruling, really, really interesting. So Clancy lost it. I think it worked for and against her today, but what the judge did was really interesting. Next.
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15: Off all week next week, but Cuomo Crime Time is going to keep coming out. So will my political podcast. So you can get me there. Just go and subscribe. It's free. Now, look, the Lindsey Clancy trial is not about what happened. We know what happened. That's not what is at issue at this trial. It's about what motivated what happened. And what does that mean to us? It's a difficult question. It's even more difficult for you to sit in a jury and have to balance something so terrible with who is capable of doing that, and then trying to wrestle with the fact that it was their mother. The last 2 days have been really heavily emotional, some of it on purpose from the prosecution trying to make it that way, trying to show that Lindsay was, you know, just a regular mom with no noticeable mental health issues until she did all this, you know, and then trying to show how terrible these crimes were, which they were. To make that case, that she's not some crazy lady, the former nanny. Listen.
0: Did you have the occasion to observe her interacting with the children?
5: I did.
0: And did you have any concerns about her interacting with the children?
5: None at all. She was a wonderful mom.
0: In the time that you were with the Clancys in their households, caring for their kids, you know, interacting with Patrick and Lindsay, did you ever have any concerns that the children were not safe?
5: No. I observed a wonderful mom who loved her kids, she was very concerned with their safety. She was very concerned with Callan's eating and sleeping. She was a wonderful mother.
15: Now, that could simply be the truth. Also, got to remember, though, from her position, if she had had concerns, she never said anything about it. That would be a little weird, too, for her to now justify. However, it mattered. And I want to bring in Mark Iglarsh, who was a prosecutor, is now a defense attorney. He understands both sides of this. He understands it very well. And I have a little bit of a tease.

0: ahead. What happened today was, I believe, more significant, especially with what the judge did. We're going to get to that in the next block. But, Mark, what was the impact of this?
1: I think it helped the defense, clearly. I think that it supported what Patrick, the husband, said. This was an unbelievable, perfect mother. And so it eliminates the motive that the prosecutor, I think, screwed up by putting out in front of the jury. And she didn't have to put out a motive, but she did an opening statement to suggest that this woman intentionally killed the kids because she wanted a better life, one that didn't have so much control. Well, it's undermined by the fact that she was a loving mother who lived for her kids, according to the nanny, according to numerous witnesses who testified to that.
0: I see why you're saying that, and I get what the prosecutor's doing. And it raises an interesting question. Between that angle and that ribbon in the prosecutor's hair, do you think this could be a case where this is just what this woman believes, even if it's not going to be the best attack angle?
1: You don't get me started on that ribbon. Listen, they teach you, if you see something, say something. I carry that into the courtroom, and I see something. I see a gross appeal to sympathy. They can do all that autopsy photo stuff, and I can object all day. The judge is going to let it in. But that bow, I would absolutely say something to the judge. It is clearly an appeal to sympathy. There's enough in this case.
0: Why is the ribbon a plea, the bow, or a plea?
1: Because she mentioned in an opening statement that one of the children wore a bow in her hair. And so while probably well-intended, I think the prosecutor does it because she has a good heart. She probably wants to align herself. She wants to show solidarity. But what she's clearly doing, and she knows it, is sending signals to the jury. And you know what? That's not what this case is about. There's enough sympathy already in this case.
0: I think this is a case that is being motivated by a prosecutor who believes the way she is arguing it. The question is she getting what the jury will believe wrong? Now, we're going to take a break because what happened today, what Lindsey Clancy did and what the judge did, may have a huge impact on jurors. There's nothing more powerful than a judge saying to a jury, that's too prejudicial, ignore it. How do you unsee something? What did they see? Mark and I will tell you about it next.
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16: That's what we all want.
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0: And I are back. I want to play you this moment in court that I think was fundamental. Watch this.
19: What were your general observations?
20: In general, he was, we measured him at 26 inches long and 24 pounds. He had general edema, those are the general.
19: So when you were talking about therapeutic things, are those things that were done by a medical provider at a hospital or some such setting?
20: Correct.
19: Did you make observations of any injuries or trauma to Callan?
20: Yes.
19: Okay. If we could have photo 9960.
21: Hold on. Let me just, members of the jury, I just want to give you, kind of revisit that instruction that I talked to you last week about. If you may remember, we talked about before they played that tape. All right? I just want to remind you that sometimes evidence is presented in the trial that creates emotional reactions. But as jurors who've taken an oath to follow the law, I'm instructing you, as I did last week, that you must separate any emotional reaction on your part from the informational value and the weight from the evidence. You must not be influenced in any way by the unpleasant nature of the photographs and testimony that you're going to hear this morning or throughout the whole trial as well. So you must find the facts in this case based only on the evidence. But you can't find those facts or base those facts on sympathy, anger, passion, prejudice, or pity against either side. So I appreciate that. I just kind of wanted to remind you of that. And with that, come on.
19: Thank you, Your Honor.
0: What's your take?
1: Those instructions are about as useless as the G in lasagna. These are not robots. They are humans, and they're going to have sympathy. The best example is like, just think about it. A tiger on a unicycle juggling balls wearing a Nazi helmet. Okay, now forget about that. Don't listen to that. Don't think about it. I mean, they're going to hear it. It's going to affect them, and those instructions are just to cover his you-know-what, because he just got reversed, by the way, on another case involving another mother who killed her kids with that same prosecutor's office. The same judge got reversed, so he needs to be very careful on his rulings.
0: He got reversed on a bad ruling about inclusion of medical records, but they found her guilty.
1: Correct.
0: And, you know, again,
1: yes,
0: it is hard to expect people to see right from wrong with this much emotion. All right, Mark, I got to jump. We'll be right back. And this is going to be a trial. We just got to keep watching because this is powerful stuff. We'll be right back. Mark Eglarsh, thank you very much.
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0: It has become very clear to me that you just can't let people do your thinking for you. You know, well, look, if someone's here illegally, I mean, aren't they supposed to get thrown out? That seems like it makes sense. But that does not divorce us from the burden of how we do that job. And I got to tell you, I can't remember the last time I saw Americans or this many Americans as casual about this kind of harassment and impropriety and inappropriate behavior from cops and justifying it. ICE should not have to do the job it's doing the way it's doing it. It's not about law and order. It's not about justice. And that matters, too. I'll see you when I come back. Take care of yourselves. The bus is in for Leland Vittert. I call her the upgrade and the bus. Bacha Ungar Sargon.
1: Thanks so much, Chris. Welcome to On Balance. I'm Bhatia Ungar Sargon in for Leland tonight. We start with our Why It Matters segment. With the Michigan Senate Democrat primary settled, the race for the midterms is officially on. We are less than 90 days away. New polling from Morris expects a very tight contest in November. 46% of respondents said that they'd vote for a Democrat, 44% for a Republican. Abdul Sayed's victory in Michigan has seemingly set a fire under both sides. Democrats say El Sayed represents a growing shift in the American electorate.
2: In the so-called purple state of Michigan, a tectonic shift took place in American politics.
3: Abdul El Sayed has been the populist candidate among the Democrats, the anti-status quo candidate among the Democrats.
4: Well, he's going to stick to Medicare for All. I mean, he's a doctor. He wrote a book about it. And to me, that was actually the central issue that's winning this race for him.
5: Despite him facing more than $60 million in outside spending, he was able to prevail with a focus on a cost of living crisis.
1: He was able to prevail, barely. Though polls had him up by 15 points, he just barely eked out a victory, losing working class voters, black voters, Jewish voters, and rural voters to his moderate Democrat opponent, Haley Stevens. El Sayed only won by cleaning Stevens' clock with the college educated. El Sayed won zero of the 15 counties with the lowest share of college degrees in Michigan. Why? Well, maybe the voters he was promising Medicare for All to thought it was kind of fishy that his wife's private medical practice doesn't take Medicare, or any insurance for that matter. Working class voters aren't too keen on hypocrisy. Others told reporters that his obsessive focus on the Middle East was off-putting to voters focused on kitchen table issues. Then there's the trend of lower income black and Hispanic Democrats rejecting the socialists who keep winning as El Sayed did with the elites of the party. El Sayed's victory leaves the Democratic Party with the same question that it had before the election. Lean into the socialists who are energizing young people and winning the educated and the rich, or try to find their way back to the middle in the hopes of winning over swing voters and reclaiming the working class. It's clear what the Republicans want them to do. The GOP is thrilled with El Sayed's victory. His Republican opponent in November, Mike Rogers, is now projected to win the general election. A recent poll had Rogers leading El Sayed by 3 points. Republicans just cannot wait to run against him.
6: The new Democratic Socialist of America platform calls for not just abolishing the Electoral College, but the Senate and the presidency and the Supreme Court.
7: They embrace communism, they embrace Islamism, and they openly hate America.
8: This is why these people, the El Sayeds of the world, don't do very well among actual working class constituencies, is because the people that I grew up around, they don't want to be defrauded.
9: Abdul El Sayed, lovely gentleman, he's a man of hate. He doesn't love Israel. He doesn't love Jewish people. He hates them. He hates them with a passion that burns in his heart.
1: Here's the problem. Working class Democrats may be rejecting socialist candidates, but they aren't being offered much by way of help from the other side. 61% say Trump's policies are increasing inflation. 67% say they are either struggling or just getting by. This is the most pressing issue in American politics. And while Americans may not like the answers provided by the socialists, how exactly do Republicans plan to get down the cost of groceries? As far as I can tell, they don't have a plan. A victory over the craziest and most hateful of the socialists will be fleeting if the president can't wrest hold of inflation and figure out how to get money back in the pockets of American workers. It's why he won, and it's why he'll lose if he fails. Let's bring in founder of the 1776 Project PAC, Ryan Gierdersky, Semaphore White House correspondent Shelby Talcott, and Cornerstone Public Affairs Democratic strategist Haima Moore. Thank you all so much for being here. I'm very excited to talk to you about this. Ryan, let me start with you. There was a clip going around after El-Sayed's victory of a podcast appearance he did in April in which he was discussing the vice president's wife and children. I want to get your reaction to this.
10: What do you think is going through Usha's head when he talks? She's like, damn, I have to sleep with him. J.D. Vance has brown kids who thinks he thinks are less American than everyone else. Like, that's wild to look at your own kids and be like, you don't actually belong as much in this country that I brought you into. J.D. Vance's kids, I love you. Like, Usha, like, get out, okay?
1: I think this is one of the most repulsive things I've ever seen. What was your reaction?
11: That's so ridiculous. It's so stupid and ridiculous. I mean, look, this is a man who's trying to appeal to being cool. It's probably why he was doing Steve from Blue's Clues clips during the campaign, and it completely did not work in getting anyone who was not within his tight coalition into voting for him. And remember, he not only did underperform polls, but had McMorrow, the other Democrat, not dropped out. Had she dropped out earlier, her 4% would have gone to Haley Stevens, and she would have won. Haley Stevens lost. So there was a spoiler candidate in the race. It wasn't necessarily because Democrats were overwhelmingly enthused with El-Sayed. Underperforming polls by 13 points is not exactly, you know, a mandate. And running around with a podcaster who says America deserves 9/11 is not a way to gain those people into your fold.
1: So speaking of that podcaster, Hassan Piker, Abdul El-Sayed was repeatedly asked if he would condemn things that Hassan Piker, there he is on the screen, had said, for example, what you just mentioned, Ryan, that America deserved 9/11. Hassan Piker said he would vote for Hamas over Israel. He loves Mao. This is a very, very deplorable person who is disgusting to many, many Americans, the kinds of people El-Sayed will have to win if he wants to win in November. This is this week after he won, when he was asked once again, would he condemn Hassan Piker?
12: He said that you need to renounce people like the left-wing streamer Hassan Piker, who was campaigning with you, who was out there in Michigan on Monday night, I believe last night as well. Do you have any plans to do that?
13: Look, I'll tell you this. I'm less focused on folks who are campaigning with me, more focused on the folks I'm campaigning to.
1: Haima, why is it so hard to just say, I denounce people who think America deserved 9/11?
14: Look, I don't know, Bhatia. It's good to see you, and thanks for having me again. And I think this is something that Dr. El-Sayed is going to have to contend with, and I think pretty quickly, for a couple reasons. One, because whatever Hassan has said in the past is quite disgusting. And secondly, it's becoming a distraction in this campaign. And obviously, Republicans are using this as a wedge issue, not only for Democrats, for independents and moderates who were thinking about voting for Democrats in this race. And so Dr. El-Sayed and his campaign are going to have to decide if it's more important for them to stand by this streamer, or if it's more important for them to have a campaign that speaks directly to issues with no distractions.
1: Shelby, I wonder if the White House sees the socialists as a problem or more as a solution, because of course the president has his own polling problems. The war in Iran is not going away. It's not being resolved. The economy is very much top of mind for voters, and the president seems unable to tame inflation. Is this kind of like a blessing in disguise for them?
15: Yeah, that's exactly the way they look at it. Listen, they argue that these candidates are bad for America, but in terms of purely politics, in terms of the midterms, they think that these are the candidates that are going to give them an easier path to keeping the majority. I've talked to so many Republicans, so many people inside the administration who have been hoping that these progressives continue to win in these primaries, because they will argue to me privately, they'll say it publicly, that these candidates are going to be able to be beaten more easily than a moderate Democrat because some of their views are much more progressive and are going to turn off some of those general election voters. At the same time, you know, there's acknowledgement inside the White House that they have their own work to do, right? Mm-hmm. They have to be talking more about the economy. They have to be getting the president to be focused more on these economic issues here at home. And that's a conversation that they continue to have. There are people inside the White House who have been urging the president to start talking more about these issues and talking less about things like Iran.
1: Yeah, I mean, Ryan, they really are struggling to connect with the kinds of voters who give people victories, especially in midterms, young voters, working class voters, swing voters on the right. What advice would you give the president going forward in the 90 days that he has left to try to pull out a victory?
11: Well, you know, one thing is clear. A lot of people will be voting. What do they care, Trump, or are they more fearful of Abdul Sayed? And as far as connecting with voters go, I think that socialist candidates, many of whom are multimillionaires, there's no one richer than someone selling socialism to Americans, will have a very difficult time to claw some of these Haley Stevens voters back. Mm-hmm. These Haley Stevens voters who are in the suburbs of Oakland, Macomb, outside of Grand Rapids, those are the ones that will have the issues. Those are not the most people hurting working class-wise. Those are people who are higher income. Mm-hmm. However, it's a question of their values. And Trump right now, I think the most important thing he can do is show he's even concerned on domestic policy and bringing home and bringing down inflation and trying to get jobs moving as much as possible. I think that's really what's key.
1: Yeah, Chaima, it's a trend with these socialists. They're failing with working class voters. They're failing with black voters. They're failing with Hispanic voters who again and again keep choosing the more moderate option in these primaries. Help our audience understand why that is.
14: I mean, look, there's a lot happening right now in the Democratic primary, and quite frankly, I'm happy that it's almost over. But looking, you got to look at a couple of different states. Look at Iowa. Look at Ohio. Look at what's happening in Texas. There's such a huge sort of interesting thing happening in the Democratic Party because of the different sort of candidates that we're seeing come about, not just DSA candidates, but we're seeing moderate candidates like Sherrod Brown and mm-hmm. Josh Turek really start to accelerate their excitement in their states. And so I think, honestly, it's state by state, district mm-hmm. by district, and we're seeing, to be quite fair, the DSA has put a lot more money, a lot more resources, and they are doing a lot better than they've ever done before. But the Democratic Party writ large is still largely made up by center-left moderates, and you're saying that all across the country.
1: Mm-hmm. All right, Shelby, changing gear. We only have a minute left, but I wanted to get your take on this very quickly. There was a report in the Washington Post that Donald Trump apparently had settled on J.D. Vance as the heir apparent. I don't know who thinks that the president's, you know, closest advisors is leaking to the Washington Post, but okay. The president dispelled this report very quickly today. Let's play the president addressing this.
16: There is a report that you told donors that they need to get J.D. Vance elected in 2028. Is that your official endorsement?
17: No. I heard about it a little while ago. I think he's great, but we're way too early to even be thinking about that.
1: Shelby, we've got 20 seconds left. Just decode this moment for us.
15: I mean, it's pretty simple. First of all, you're not going to get a Trump endorsement in this scenario right now. And second of all, you know, it's 2026. There's still a lot of time. And if Trump likes anything, it is a battle. And so I don't expect him to endorse for a very long time.
1: Yeah, the king of the apprentice, right? Not going to give up a battle. Ryan Gardoski, Shelby Talcott, Chaima Moore, thank you all so much for this amazing conversation. So great to have you all. Next, why Anthony Fauci has become the ultimate, yes, the ultimate both sides issue. That's next.
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1: Homeland Security voted this morning to hold Dr. Anthony Fauci in contempt of Congress for refusing to answer even a single question during a hearing last week. As you recall, Fauci pled his Fifth Amendment right to avoid self-incrimination 111 times, despite the fact that he already has a pardon for the time frame covered by the hearing. There was literally no way for him to incriminate himself for past actions. All he had to do was not lie to the Senate, and he could never have been prosecuted. Instead, he treated the whole thing with an air of utter contempt, as if it's somehow beneath him to answer to the American people for his role funding gain-of-function research, which led to the deaths of millions. It was contemptible, and the senators were right to hold him in contempt. Though only the Republicans did, the Democrats arrived to white knight for Fauci, sainting him all over again and demanding he be given immunity to testify. What they mean is immunity to lie and to evade accountability. But here's the thing. Though the Democrats beclown themselves standing for a man who most Americans now regard as the vainglorious, contemptuous architect of the disastrous COVID-era shutdowns, they still won the day because Republicans were talking about, well, anything other than how they are going to bring down costs. It's literally the only thing the American people care about. And every minute Republicans spend on anything else signals to swing voters, working class voters, struggling Americans who voted for this president that the Republicans don't have a clue how to help them. Here to discuss, I'm so honored to have Senator Rick Scott of Florida, who was at the Fauci hearing today and last week. Senator Rick Scott, thank you so much for being here. You were heroic. I watched you last week. I watched you today. You really are giving voice to something that I think is important to

0: So people were asking these questions, and he failed to give the answers. And he could have. All he had to do was tell the truth. Mm-hmm. So he was held in contempt. It's been referred to Department of Justice. I hope they look at it seriously and hold him accountable for his lies.
1: Something I cannot for the life of me understand is, why are the Democrats so committed to the defense of this man? It makes absolutely no sense to me. As you said, all we want is answers. These are answers every American should want. What is your theory of the case as to why they are sainting him all over again?
0: I think they think it's a defense of the Biden years. Mm-hmm. It doesn't make any sense to me, because guess what? In every state, people died. In every state, people were lied to. In every state, people's loved ones died without them being close to them. In every state, people were lied to about the vaccine. In every state, there were some sort of businesses that failed. So I don't understand it at all. It doesn't make any sense to me.
1: I think your theory that it's a defense of the Biden era is a good one. All right, let's move on to something else. I really want to talk to you about this. When I talk to working class Americans, swing voters, the kind of people who pulled the lever for Donald Trump, the first Republican they ever voted for, there's really only one thing that's top of mind: the cost of groceries. They tell me every single day that they just cannot afford to feed their families. I heard from a friend the other day. She told me it's cheaper to go to McDonald's than it is to cook at home. This is a disaster for the American people. And I just want to pull up some statistics on this. So full screen four. This is something that many, many Americans are feeling. 71% saying the economy is only fair or poor. 40% believe we're already in a recession. 64% say food prices have risen a lot. Full screen six, which party has a better approach to the economy? For the first time, sir, in a decade, the Democrats now have a higher rating on the economy than the Republicans. And then full screen seven here, top issues for midterm voters. 35% say inflation, the cost of living. 15% the economy. Sir, what is the plan on the Republican side to bring down the cost of groceries for the American people?
0: Well, first off, I completely agree with them. We've got to get the cost of living down. You know, the rich are doing really well. Mm-hmm. I grew up in public housing. I watched my parents struggle for work. I watched my mom struggle to put food on the table. I know what these people are going through. Mm-hmm. The cost of living has skyrocketed. It started in the Biden years, but guess what? What we have to do is we have to figure out, how do we grow this economy so wages start growing faster? Also, how do we drive the cost of living down? The cost of living is not going to come down if we never balance the budget. This staggering deficits we're running, $2 trillion a year, is causing inflation. Short term, we've got the issue of gas prices because of Iran. But actually, inflation is not going to go away if we keep spending $2 trillion more than we take in. We've got to figure out, how do we get tuition down? How do we get child care down? We've got to do all these things. The only thing that works is a capitalist system that makes people compete and figure out how to give a better product or service at a lower price than others. So, you know, right now the Democrats have gone off deep end on the socialism. We've got to explain that kids like me should have a chance to grow up and live this dream, and that you do it by giving people opportunity, not by taking away their opportunity.
1: I agree with you, but I fear that more and more Americans are despondent and are despairing of the ability of capitalism to make good on the American dream. We look at the mortgage rates right now, 6.6%. How is a young person supposed to afford a home? Right. In my experience, working class people do not want handouts, but when they are really broke, they will take them from socialists if they don't feel that Republicans have anything to offer. What is that plan that you're talking about? What is the plan?
0: Well, number one, we've got to grow the economy faster so wages go up. Number two, we have to balance a budget. When you balance a budget, interest rates are going to come down. Interest rates on your credit card, interest rates on your cars, interest rates on your homes. All those things will come down, so make it less expensive. Then we've got to create way more competition. As people compete, prices come down. But it's good. It starts with, we've got to get way more American jobs. We have to balance the budget. And then we've got to take each piece of the economy, groceries. How do we get grocery prices down? So we've got to do each of these things. But it really starts with, grow the economy, balance the budget to get the cost down.
1: All right. And in the 30 seconds we have left, what's next in terms of Dr. Fauci? What do you anticipate the next step of this contempt of Congress to be? What does accountability look like?
0: Well, hopefully the Department of Justice is going to look at this.

0: Seriously, to decide, whether he should be prosecuted. That's number one. Number two, thank to Rand Paul and his team. Now we actually have Fauci's phone. So let's go through that and see what else do we learn. So this is not going to stop. The American public deserve answers, and they deserve answers in Republican states and Democrat states. They deserve to know exactly what happened because how it impacts all of us and our livelihood and our chances for success.
1: Senator Rick Scott, thank you so much for joining me.
0: Nice seeing you.
1: Congressman Max Miller continues to deny charges that he abused his wife and young daughter. Why this scandal has put Republicans in a no-win situation in a must-win state. That's next.
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6: Is it not wonderful?
7: A big meeting on America's minerals. I'm Blake Berman, host of The Hill on News Nation. President Trump expected to attend a roundtable discussion with top mining executives Friday amid a broader push to boost U.S. production and processing of critical minerals. Those critical minerals can be found in all sorts of things, like smartphones, batteries, solar panels, and more. They're also key to production in defense. America's defense industry and other manufacturers are facing a January 1st deadline to halt the purchase of specific critical minerals known as rare earth elements from countries like China, Russia, and Iran. The U.S. has made efforts in recent years to reduce its mineral reliance on China, which controls more than 60% of global production mining of rare earths and over 90% of refining. I'm Blake Berman, and this is the News Nation Political Minute.
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5: And then Max Miller to withdraw from his race is coming up next week. Do you believe he should withdraw?
6: Well, I'm not going to get involved in that. It's a very sad situation. And I know Max very well. But it's very, very sad that a situation like that takes place.
7: President Trump still hesitant to get involved in the ongoing Max Miller scandal. The embattled Ohio congressman who's been accused of domestic violence by multiple women must decide whether or not he'll stay in the race by Monday. After that, he'll be on the ballot regardless. As of tonight, seven Republican lawmakers have called for him to step down, though no word from leadership yet. But that will probably change when they get a look at this brand new poll. Miller now trails Democrat Brian Poindexter by 14 points in a district that Trump won by double digits. He was down only 5 points last week. And it's not the only scandal that's putting Republicans' midterm map in question. North Carolina Republican Chuck Edwards dropped his reelection bid this week after accusations of inappropriate conduct towards two female staffers. Let's bring in former North Carolina Governor Pat McCrory. Governor, thank you so much for being here. Horrific, sad story. When is the first time that you heard these allegations about Max Miller, and what was your reaction?
8: Well, I read it just like everyone else, and my reaction immediately is domestic violence is a very serious issue in our country and has been for a long time. As mayor of Charlotte for 14 years, when we had to deal with domestic violence on any complaint, we took it very seriously because 25% of our murders were domestic violent related. And that was over 100 murders total, so 25 to 35 murders a year were domestic violent murders. And one thing that we learned about domestic violence is if you let the first act of violence go, you know there's going to be follow-up again by a high percentage where the violence even gets worse. So we're not talking about misconduct in an office setting like Chuck Edwards here in North Carolina, sadly. We're talking about domestic violence. And you see the emotion from the father-in-law for his daughter. I can't imagine what that family's going through. Now, he deserves his day, but the problem is the congressman, his public hearings were reckless by saying, well, she cooked me dinner a week later, therefore there was no domestic violence, is not a good response. First of all, I'd respond much more strongly. Mm-hmm. And second, I wouldn't say, well, she cooked me dinner the next week, therefore I didn't do it. First of all, that happens a lot within households where there's violence and the person who's being abused stays in the household. Yeah. That's a very common thing. So his response, both politically and from a human standpoint, lacked empathy and lacked passion regarding his innocence. And politically, I think of that secondary. Politically, I think he ought to get out just from a political standpoint, looking at the polls. And I think part of that is the way he has responded to a complaint from three different people at this point in time.
7: I could not agree with you more. Everything he has said since has made him seem more guilty, at least in my view, especially coming off of the Graham Plattner scandal, to where he was accused of domestic violence and the Democrats stood by him, which was horrifying. Is it not a little bit upsetting that Speaker Johnson is not calling on him to step down, that there has not been a more robust response from within Republican ranks to marginalize and ostracize him?
8: Well, there's just total hypocrisy in politics today, regardless of what jersey you're wearing.

0: hearing. When the other jersey does it, you ask for the resignation. When it's your own jersey, you stall and make excuses and see what the public opinion polls are. And, you know, both sides are total hypocrites in this type of activity. Going back throughout my lifetime, from presidents to congressmen, to senators, to people in business, you know, it depends what jersey you're wearing, where you set the norms, which is a sad commentary on our state of politics and, frankly, a state of our values right now in our country. That's how I feel about it. I don't give either side a pass on this issue. I do think everyone has a right to be heard if they're accused. But if you know you're a public figure, I've been a public figure for many years. If you're accused and you're innocent, you better come out strong and state you're innocent in a very strong way. Don't get on the coattails of the president of the United States saying I'm going to fight something like the president does. I mean, that's showing no empathy. And from a political standpoint, me being a Republican, we have a U.S. senator in office right now, a current Republican U.S. senator who's the father-in-law, making some pretty strong comments.
1: Yeah, actually, let's play this. Senator Bernie Moreno of Ohio is the actual father of the woman who Max Miller is accused of abusing. And here is him talking about this just today. Let's play this.
2: I would give up every cent I have in my life, and including my actual life, for that little two-year-old baby. The best part of my day is when I start FaceTiming her. She's a sweet little girl. I can't even express to you what it feels like to have her in my life. I just wish her dad felt the same way.
1: It's so horrifying. And, but this is also impacting a race. So Senator John Husted of Ohio, who's in a very tight Senate reelection campaign, was one of the few to come out and condemn Miller because there is this downstream effect among voters in Ohio. We've got 30 seconds left. Where does this go from here?
0: Well, first of all, the father-in-law, the senator, Republican senator, is right to talk about the child, because the people who are, have the long-term impact, negative impact of domestic violence, are the children. And you see this in all levels of income, regardless of race or creed or background. It's the children that suffer from this. And sadly, children who are in domestic violence households often become involved in domestic violence when they're adults. So to see the senator's heartbreak about his grandchild, the heck with politics at that case. The child should be the number one priority for both the father, the mother, and the grandparents at this point in time. The heck with politics. And I think that's the way the congressman ought to be thinking, the father at this point in time.
1: So perfectly put, which is why we love having you on, Governor Pat McCrory. Thank you so much for joining us. God bless. To
0: thank
1: Iran
0: you very
1: now,
0: much.
1: Where an explosive new report by the Washington Post claims that the president clashed with his Secretary of War, Pete Hegseth, over our depleted missile stockpile. According to the Post, President Trump demanded answers from Hegseth over extreme munitions shortages at the Camp David summit this weekend. But the White House is totally denying the report, Trump firing back on Truth Social. The fake news, as usual, is spreading false and completely unfounded rumors. I am extremely happy with the job that Pete Hegseth is doing. The Post story, though, is not alone in suggesting that our munitions stockpile is running dangerously low. Of course, this began under Biden, but the war in Iran has clearly used up a significant number of munitions, and it's not clear that it's over, though a shortage of missiles would certainly impact the president's ability to proceed with a large-scale kinetic attack. A defense official told The Atlantic that had the Iran war been over in a matter of several weeks, as the administration initially predicted, the U.S. munitions problem would not be so dire, and the problem would be mitigated if we knew when the war will end. The real problem is that there is no long-term strategy, and we can't plan around that. Now, Trump has denied these claims as well, though in slightly more muted terms. Here he is today.
3: We have certain types of munitions that are very powerful, that we have unlimited, virtual unlimited supply. We have others where it's a little bit tighter.
1: Joining me now is former Air Force combat pilot, Brigadier General John Tykert. General, thank you so much for your service, and thank you so much for being here. All right, what is the truth about the status of our munitions stockpile?
4: Batya, I always go back to some nonpartisan experts.

0: CSIS, and they had two reports that I think are interesting here. The first one was a year ago, where they said in a war over the Taiwanese Strait that we would run out of high-end munitions in a week. And now we're a year after that. And last week, they came out with some reports that talked about how offensive weapons like Tomahawk and defensive weapons like THAAD and Patriot interceptors, we had used a half to two-thirds of those during the 6 months of the war. I fall back on those nonpartisan experts, and I do absolutely believe that we're seeing a weapon shortfall.
1: This is absolutely terrifying. The Chinese are obviously following this very closely, the Iranians as well, which is probably why they think they're winning and why they can keep acting in such a belligerent fashion towards the United States, the world's greatest superpower. What's the answer to this problem?
0: Batya, I think part of the root cause here is that the Pentagon has been enamored during this war at talking about the quantity of targets that we're hitting, 12,000, 13,000 targets, instead of talking about what are the targets that have the most effect on helping us achieve our strategic objectives? And I think if we did something more decisive, I recommend striking Karg Island and the oil export capability of Iran, then we would need fewer weapons, and this could have been decisively ended far before now. And I think that's the root cause and probably the solution going forward.
1: All right. The president is very upset about the leaks, understandably. He wrote on Truth Social, the U.S. has massive amounts of munitions, especially of certain types. Additionally, large amounts are being manufactured and shipped to the U.S. as needed. The leakers of these treasonous statements are being hunted down. Long-term jail sentences will be sought. I'm sorry, General. I agree. I think it is treason to leak this kind of sensitive information when we're in the midst of a conflict like the one with Iran. Do you agree with me?
0: Batya, I do, but I also think it's extremely important that the reason the president is saying that is because this isn't just about Iran, but like you said, other malign actors, China at the top of that list, are watching. And if they believe that we have these significant shortfalls, then it might tempt them to do some things that we wouldn't otherwise want them to do. But I also think that we need to be all in on developing the type of indigenous capability to replenish those stockpiles and have the capability within the United States so that this never happens again to us, because it does limit our strategic interests.
1: And how long does it take us to replenish these stockpiles?
0: Batya, it will take 2 to 3 years at a minimum to be able to build Patriots and THAAD interceptors and Tomahawks. That's a long time. We've got great capability like Divergent in LA that have advanced manufacturing capabilities, but we have to be all in on replenishing not just stockpiles, but the ability so that we can generate capability again so this never happens to us again.
1: General Tykert, God bless and protect you. Thank you so much for joining me and for your insight.
0: Thank you, Batya.
1: What does the cost of a burrito have to do with the American dream, and who might win the White House in 2028? You do not want to miss that conversation coming right up.
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1: Burritos are tearing the right apart. A vicious debate over the cost of a burrito and whether it's too high has engulfed conservative Twitter. It started when Turning Point's Andrew Colvett responded to a tweet about the rising cost of groceries with something told to him by a student. A burrito shouldn't cost $20. It just feels like basic things cost too much, Andrew wrote. But others disagreed, pointing out that a burrito really only costs $20 if you DoorDash it to your home. Walk into Taco Bell, and it's still $3. Others pointed out that it's cheap to make burritos at home. The pundit Mark Thiessen pointed out that burritos in the college cafeteria are included in the meal plan, to which the vice president replied, "I'm surprised to hear Mark say this. If you've ever met him in person, it's quite obvious the man has never missed a burrito." Apparently, the vice president doesn't have more important things to do than fat shame a pundit, one defending the president's economy, no less. The burrito war is also a proxy war for a much bigger discussion about the future of the Republican Party and how to handle the economic anxieties of young people. On one side, you have people like Vance who believe it's the government's job to ensure that young people can fulfill their dreams. On the other side, you have traditional conservatives who think the government should be as far away from the dreams of young people as possible, because human flourishing happens where freedom reigns. Among other things, you can expect this to be one of the main fault lines running through the 2028 GOP primary. Here to discuss, a warrior of the burrito wars, the colonel of queso himself, the sergeant of salsa, the general of guacamole, the man who started it all, Turning Point USA spokesman, Andrew Colbert. Thank you so much for being here.
17: Wow. That is going to go down in the record books as the coolest introduction, I think. I had no idea what I was unleashing upon the social media spheres. You know, but it's just one of those things. A $20 burrito, I think it's just something people – a lot of people eat burritos. Students eat burritos. Students basically live off burritos. And it was just – it became an avatar for this larger conversation. You're right. I had no intention of making it something about Iran. I had no intention of making it some discussion about common good – you know, capitalism versus, pure free markets capitalism. I think – The key point that I want to make sure that I get communicated here is the fact that I think it is political malfeasance to ignore and to deny the actual anxieties of voters, especially young voters. Mm-hmm. Obviously, I work with Turning Point USA. Charlie talked about this all the time. All right. Yeah. People like Dan Crenshaw saying, stop whining, get a job. This particular individual, for what it's worth, is a good Christian young, a patriot, is a conservative guy, goes to church all the time, has a job, and it's still expensive. And listen, it was always expensive in college for me, but everybody's saying, go cook. I don't remember college kids cooking a lot when I was in college.
1: Today, with the inflation like it is, it's actually cheaper to eat fast food than it is to cook, which is, it's terrible. It is a disaster for health outcomes.
17: Unless you have really good meal planning, I'm sure there's way to make things stretch, and there's a lot of great suggestions out there. But at the end of the day, I do not want the conservative movement repeating the mistakes of Joe Biden and Kamala Harris, which was, 30% inflation over their term, and they're out there at the press podium saying, everything's fine. Everything is perfectly fine. There's nothing to see here. You guys are all a bunch of complainers. And we can't do that. And what I do not make the point is that the answer is socialism, is price controls, is rent freezes, none of that stuff. Mm-hmm. What you have to do is you have to unleash the power of the economy, the American economy, which is the greatest in the world. You have to reduce regulations. I think a lot of the reforms, the big, beautiful bill that President Trump got passed, these are huge, huge boons to the economy. And we have to see if those will bear enough fruit fast enough to convince young people that this way that we do things is the right way. The other thing I would say, though, is that these pure market capitalists, listen, you have my heart. I'm so sympathetic. But we already have limitations on on capital, right? We, at the ballot box in 2024, we rejected what big business wants, which is unfettered mass migration and cheap labor. We said, no, we want to put American workers first. We want you to hire American. And by the way, if you're going to take that car a manufacturing plant out of Michigan and move it to Mexico, we're going to tariff you when you come back if you try and sell those cars back here. Why? Because we believe in employing American workers. So I think in some ways we're all talking past each other with this debate, and the truth is somewhere in the middle. We want the free market to go and to be robust and strong. We have our capital markets are the envy of the world. They should stay that way. But we also have to ask the question, what's in the best interest of the nation, of the people? And that's okay, too. It's okay to incentivize capital to move in directions that we deem as we the people to be in our interest. And I think hopefully we come to a good meeting point soon.
1: I think it's so true. I mean, my reaction to this debate was both sides have a piece of the puzzle. Young people feel despondent. They feel like capitalism's not working for them. The free market people are right that sometimes young people's expectations are a little bit too high for the right now. But I think what's missing is, when I was in college, we were willing to, be really scrappy about it because we had this belief that one day we were going to become homeowners. One day we were going to be bought into the American dream. And I think young people don't have that anymore. And so they spend now because what is there worth saving for, if that makes sense?
17: Well, this is such a good point, and I'm so glad you brought it up. If you think about the average college student, maybe their family lost their home in the financial mm-hmm. recession of 2008, 2009. They lived through COVID. They maybe lost a prom. They weren't able to play sports. They were trapped inside. Then they get 4 years of Biden-era inflation at almost 30%. They have had a more difficult route to get into that first rung of the American dream than most. Now you got AI coming after their jobs, those entry-level jobs. So I think you need to be honest about the fact and say, yes, the one thing can be true, and so can the other thing. That, yeah, you got to tighten your belt. You got
1: to
17: be
1: thrifty. We have to leave it there, Andrew. Thank you so much for joining me. God bless you. Come back very soon.
17: God bless you.
1: One thing for tomorrow.

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0: Back tomorrow, and now for the best possible thing you can do with the next hour of your life, here is Katie Pavlich.
18: And be sure to watch Batya on Saturday night. 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See you soon.
0: You too.
18: Hello and welcome to Katie.

0: Established tonight, well, the federal government is restoring integrity in organ donation, cutting ties with the donor group that they say pressured medical workers to remove organs from patients who were not actually dead. We'll talk to two people who say they saw it firsthand. And we've got some good news for you. I bet you didn't know that there are stables on the National Mall. I took a trip to see what these horses are used for and how far back the tradition goes. We'll cover it all here, but first. The Senate Homeland Security Committee voted to hold Dr. Anthony Fauci in contempt of Congress today after Fauci pled the fifth more than 100 times in a hearing before the same committee last week. Chairman Rand Paul said the resolution would be hand-carried to the Attorney General's office and was delivered about an hour ago to DOJ. Watch.
1: It's the committee's verdict that he should be held in contempt. We will hand carry this over to the Attorney General. A million Americans died, and I think they deserve to know the truth. This deserves to be thoroughly, exhaustively debated so we don't do this again.
0: But lawmakers and Americans might not need to wait for a potential prosecution to get more answers from Dr. Fauci. Senator Ron Johnson confirmed that his investigative subcommittee has obtained a copy of Fauci's government-issued cell phone from the COVID era. In a post on X, Johnson said he hopes the device will, quote, address many of the questions Fauci refused to answer last week. Senator Ron Johnson will join the show tomorrow night with the latest from Fauci's COVID phone. Until then, joining us now to discuss all of this, progressive YouTuber and author of The Day After, How to Wield Power in a Post-Trump World, Brian Tyler Cohen, along with partner at IFRA Law and former Trump attorney Jim Trusty. Great to see you both. So, Jim, this is another mechanism they're trying to use to hold Dr. Fauci accountable. Seems like this contempt vote was a foregone conclusion. But do you think that DOJ will follow through with this? And what does the pardon that President Joe Biden gave Fauci have to do with any of it?
2: Yeah, it's a huge part of it. I mean, normally if you have a Fifth Amendment privilege, but you receive a pardon, the pardon eliminates the privilege. And so you're not in a position to be forced to testify because if you, in normal circumstances, you can be forced because you've been pardoned, you have nothing to hide. The reality here is the Fifth Amendment privilege is probably a very sticky problem for any prosecutor because he has state exposure. The timing's crazy, but three states announced they were looking at him. That makes it a legitimate use of the Fifth Amendment in Congress, which means criminal contempt is hanging by a thread. Now, the best argument I think the prosecution could ever make is that he waived it by coming in and doing an opening speech and announcing what a victim he was, that was effectively a waiver. Same thing happened with Lois Lerner about 15 years ago, but nobody pushed that button. So it's kind of unsettled law as to whether you can argue a waiver that opens up the door for compelled testimony. But right now, Fauci might be sitting fairly pretty in terms of the threat of state prosecution.
0: Yeah, well, Lois Lerner retired with her bonus money and never had to see the inside of a jail cell or any accountability for what she did at the IRS. Maybe Fauci will be different. I'm not going to hold my breath, though. Brian, you know, Fauci could have avoided a lot of this. His pardon from Biden covers practically everything, going back to 2014, leading through the pandemic. He said previously that he wasn't afraid to answer questions, that he wanted to do this on behalf of the American people. Are you satisfied with the information we have about what happened during COVID, or do you think you would want more answers from him?
3: First of all, I think it's funny from a political perspective that everybody is blaming the guy who led our health apparatus in this country, and yet Donald Trump, who put himself in front of the American people every day and cosplayed as a doctor and told people that they could inject disinfectant, that's totally fine, but of course the right needs a boogeyman, and so they've landed on Anthony Fauci. But I actually take issue with what you said about this idea that he doesn't have the right to plead the fifth here. The Supreme Court ruled in a case called Ohio versus Reiner in 2001 that a defendant can plead the fifth if there's a reasonable expectation that they'll be exposed to criminal liability, even if they're innocent. And we know that there is exposure, the risk of exposure to criminal liability, even if Anthony Fauci is innocent, because Rand Paul, for example, came out and said that he is not going to rest until Anthony Fauci is prosecuted. And this DOJ has shown that it's perfectly willing to prosecute all of its enemies. It's done so, or attempted to do so, to Jack Smith, Cassidy Hutchinson, Jerome Powell, Letitia James, James Comey, John Brennan, David David Hearn, these six Democrats who dared recite what the UCMJ said, and even a guy who threw a Subway sandwich at a

0: federal agent. None of those prosecutions went forward, but that doesn't mean the DOJ hadn't tried. So, of course, Anthony Fauci is well within his rights to plead the Fifth, because there is very clearly exposure to criminal liability, even for somebody who's innocent.
1: Jim, do you just want to respond to that accusation that DOJ is going after political enemies rather than people who are accused of breaking the law? In particular, though, Dr. Anthony Fauci, whose contempt charges were walked over, or referral, rather, were walked over to DOJ today?
2: I mean, I kept waiting to hear if John Bolton's name was going to be mentioned, too. He kind of dropped off the list of victims by pleading guilty. But look, I mean, look, you know, we can talk about how the genie got out of the bottle in terms of political prosecution. But for Fauci, you've got a situation where the man literally funded gain of function research in Wuhan and then told us, as kind of the attending physician for the country, that this was all from a wet lab. It had nothing to do with a virology lab. I mean, look, the answer is probably within his diary and within his phone. We'll find out a lot more about exactly how duplicitous this guy was. But just imagine for a second, if you had a surgery, you had some bad effects from it afterwards, and you said, hey, doc, you know, can you tell me what happened? What went wrong? I plead the Fifth. He has the right to plead the Fifth. I just literally said that because of the state prosecution. But that doesn't make him a moral figure or someone we should say was a hero during the pandemic. All evidence is pointing towards the opposite, a vain, thin-skinned, duplicitous man who has a lot to hide.
1: Yeah, vain, and at the time that he was funding this gain-of-function research at the Wuhan lab, that was illegal. It was illegal to do that, and yet he was still giving out these grants. And then he was bribing other scientists to put the lab leak theory away to protect himself from liability. But, Jim, just to follow up on that, and then, Brian, I'll get back to you. On the phone that we now have from Senator Ron Johnson, we don't have the contents of that. This diary that we've seen came from HHS, and it wasn't leaked. It was something that Fauci kept on a government computer and server, essentially, and was able to be released because that's where he kept it. What do you think we can learn from the phone that we haven't learned from the extensive notes in the diary?
2: Well, you never know. I mean, if you go back to like Lisa Page and Peter Strzok, their work phones had salacious stuff and politicized stuff. We never got to see their personal phones because that's not part of an OPR investigation. So we're on kind of a similar track here. It's a question of how sloppy is he on a government device. People get kind of lulled to sleep with their computers and their phones that they get from the government. There's usually banners and instructions that tell them they don't have a privacy right. So he has nothing to challenge there in terms of any sort of legal suppression. It's just a function of how much did he say, how much did he confide, and you know, who did he communicate to on those devices.
1: So, Brian, you know, we had a lot of information released by former Director of National Intelligence Tulsi Gabbard. I know you're not a fan of Chairman Rand Paul, but we do see Dr. Fauci saying all these things in his written diary about the death rate, for example, how lethal COVID was, whether masks worked or not. He said that they didn't. And yet publicly, he was fomenting this fear that COVID was more lethal than he was saying privately, and he was recommending that schools be closed while telling the public that schools being closed was not on his recommendation. I mean, the duplicity here is also the issue. It might not be a crime, but don't you think that as the leading expert during a pandemic that he should be held accountable for saying one thing behind closed doors while publicly he was scaring Americans into these mandates and which had far-reaching consequences for everybody?
0: I think the consequences were real either way. And so if you're going to be extra careful by taking more extreme measures to keep more people safe, I don't think that a once-in-a-generation pandemic is the time for everybody to have every single answer beforehand. But I do want to make one comment and then ask a question. And my comment is, first of all, from a political perspective, we wouldn't need to be relitigating COVID from 6 years ago if the Republicans had anything else to run on. But of course, prices are higher, inflation is higher, we're engaged in a brand new war in the Middle East that Trump swore would never happen, and the Epstein files are still suppressed. So I'm not surprised that we need to dive into the Anthony Fauci is bad, he's a boogeyman frame.
1: He's actually legitimately did a lot to damage the future of the country,
0: Not the guy who was saying inject disinfectant.
1: And then people like you on the left had a panic attack when he dared to say that maybe Anthony Fauci should set aside.
0: I stopped Donald Trump from firing Anthony Fauci.
1: Yes, you and many others were very concerned about the president's ability to fire Anthony Fauci, which he did not have the ability to do. If he had fired Anthony Fauci, we would have had a better outcome with COVID. And if he had been able to listen to people like Dr. Atlas, who was pushing back against Anthony Fauci in the early days of this and not lying to the American people, he was sidelined while Anthony Fauci, by the media, put on magazine covers while people were dying, writing down the death rate while he was talking about how famous he was getting. I mean, we could go on and on. We've been covering this. We're going to continue covering it because we believe in holding the highest paid bureaucrats in the country accountable when they're illegally Frankensteining viruses to make them more deadly, causing a pandemic, covering it up, and then claiming they have nothing to do with it and pleading the fifth more than 100 times when Americans deserve answers.
0: Remind me how, when Donald Trump appointed RFK Jr., how the measles cases are doing in this country.
1: This is somebody who
0: the Democrats, you know, we had no bearing on RFK Jr. How are measles cases doing right now?
1: Well, maybe we should talk about where the measles cases are coming from. They're coming from communities that came over the border who are not vaccinated. So we can talk about that.
0: Of course, it's always brown people's fault.
1: Jim, it's not brown people's fault. You're the only one mentioning skin color here. By the way, I talked about
0: over which border, skin color.
1: Jim, final word to you.
2: Well, I mean, I just heard somebody pointing at squirrels the whole time. Look, we're talking about Fauci. You can go through your litany of I hate Trump things and enjoy yourself and, you know, get a great podcast out of it. But we're talking specifically about a guy who had the trust of this country, who had people sitting outside of hospitals, not able to see their loved ones pass away, who lied about it through and through and just enjoyed celebrity. And it's amazing that people on the left are so hateful of Trump, they can't bring themselves to criticize Fauci despite overwhelming evidence that he was a duplicitous fraud. So, look, you go ahead and tilt, you know, go for all the different talking points you want from the left. I mean, we can talk about, you know, Caitlin Clark's latest basketball game if you want, but with the focus about Fauci is a legitimate focus, maybe not ending up in a successful criminal case, but certainly ending up in a historic amount of blame for that guy.
1: Yeah, and the contempt referral was delivered about an hour ago, and that is the news here tonight. We appreciate you both coming on tonight to talk about it. We'll unpack more next time. Jim Trusting, Brian Tyler Cohen, thank you for joining us.
0: Good to see you.
1: All right, now to an eyebrow-raising story out of Kentucky that has caught the attention of officials at the highest levels of government, where a man declared brain dead after an overdose woke up as he was being prepped to have his organs removed for donation. In 2021, T.J. Hoover was taken to a hospital where he was unresponsive for days before he was declared brain dead. The organ donation process began, but his family says he woke up and resisted while on the operating table. Doctors refused to begin the operation to remove his organs, thank God, and he's alive today because of that decision. The organ procurement organization that was facilitating TJ's organ donation is called Network for Hope. And now, HHS Secretary Robert F. Kennedy Jr. announced it was being decertified after investigators uncovered more alarming information.
3: Federal reviewers found serious deficiencies in nearly 30% of the cases that they examined. We found patients placed on the organ donation pathway who should have never been there.
1: T.J. Hoover's sister, Donna Rohrer, joined RFK Jr. for the announcement and issued this warning.
4: If we don't act, this will happen again. I'm not going anywhere. I'm T.J.'s sister, and I will keep fighting until the people responsible are held accountable, so no other family has to live what we're living through.
1: In a statement on its website, the Network for Hope says it strongly disagrees with Secretary Kennedy's decision to decertify the organization and will appeal the decision. We invited a representative from the Network for Hope to join us tonight, but they did not respond. So for more on this harrowing story, we're joined by TJ's sister, Donna Rohrer, along with a former employee for Network for Hope's predecessor organization, Nikki Martin. Great to see you both. Donna, I can't imagine what you and your brother have been through. This is absolutely terrifying for anybody who hears it, not to mention lives through it. What happened after you were told that your brother had died and that the organ recovery process was going to be started?
5: Thank you for inviting me on your show tonight, Katie.
1: Of course. Thank you for coming.
5: So during his honor walk in the hospital, his eyes began to open. And he was tracking me, and they just said it was, you know, reflexes. But then during the cart cath, he was thrashing and crying and grabbing at the doctors, you know, to try to stop them. Even after those signs, the organ procurement process continued until the surgeon refused to proceed. And one of the organ organization's own coordinators called the home office after the doctor refused, and she was told, find another surgeon or you'll lose your job because we're finishing this case.
1: Wow. So he was threatened with losing his job if he didn't continue operating on your brother when he was physically resisting this and still alive?
5: Correct.
1: So what happened after the doctors refused to, I mean, the threat was made, but how did your brother get out of there?
5: The physician, the palliative care physician, actually is the one that stopped the procedure. And
1: wow.
5: She told him to pull up, you know, three chairs, and the answer we were given was, he's not ready. He woke up.
1: All right. So, Nikki, you were a surgical preservation coordinator for Kentucky Organ Donor Affiliates. That later became Network for Hope. You quit the job to become a whistleblower. Tell us why.
6: Well, I didn't quit my job because of that. I mean, I never really expected this to happen. I never expected this to become part of my life. It was just, I met Donna unexpectedly and talked about what happened. And at that point, it was like, you know, what do you do with this information? Donna and I decided we both knew this was going to make a sacrifice for both of us, but we had to come out with the truth, and we just wanted justice for TJ.
1: So was TJ on some kind of donor list, and that's how they knew that they were able to harvest his organs should he actually be, you know, eligible, even though they believed he was fighting on the table? It's just astonishing to think about that. Was he on some kind of donor list where he, you know, offered voluntarily to donate his organs should he have passed away?
5: Yes.
6: Go ahead, Donna.
5: Sorry. Yes, he was a registered organ donor.
1: So do you recommend that to people who are, you know, they feel like they're doing something good by checking that box on their driver's license or in a medical identification process, that they should take themselves off of that list because of the situation that you went through?
5: I still firmly believe in organ donation, but I do not agree with, like, the national registry. I feel like it should be, you know, a person making the decision for that family member, not a piece of paper, not a contract.
1: Nikki, you know, tens of thousands of organ transplants happen every year. Of course, that is life-saving for so many people. Organ donation is crucial for that. But how do you prevent situations like this and from the system being extorted for people, you know, who are alive and people making bad decisions to try and donate their organs to someone else?
6: So truthfully, I think that a lot of power has been given to the OPOs in our country, and to get things back to where they need to be, the power needs to be taken back to the hospital and to the donors and their families. It needs to be controlled, you know, by them. And then an OPO shouldn't even be involved in a situation of organ donation unless they're asked to be at bedside. I think at that point, you know, the decision can be made appropriately and in a you know, a strong-willed manner that's, you know, good for everybody involved, where there's no questions, the hospitals don't feel pressured to pronounce someone brain dead or do testing that's not wanted, the family's given an appropriate amount of time. You know, every situation is different in, you know, the way that someone passes away, and to just sign up, like, a legal binding document when you sign your driver's license, you know, that you shouldn't be held accountable for that decision at that time if, you know, there's some kind of strange or different circumstance, you know, with the way that you pass away. So by removing the OPO from the whole situation until they're invited to bedside to be with an organ donor and their family, you know, that could be a very good change that would have some positive impact for our country.
1: Yeah, especially if you can't make the decision for yourself because you're incapacitated for some reason. We have to run, but Donna, you said yesterday at the press conference you wanted accountability for your brother. You're now your brother's caretaker. What does accountability look like for you and your brother?
5: Accountability looks like anyone that was involved in TJ's case or other patients that may be out there that this similar thing, you know, has happened to, that they be held accountable and, if necessary, you know, prosecuted to the fullest extent of the law.
1: So, Nikki, what do you think the next steps are for accountability here to reform the process, especially for something that could be used for good, but that is being taken advantage of in some ways.
6: Well, I think this is just the beginning of the fight, right? So you look at Network for Hope's response to being decertified, and they're still claiming that they have no wrongdoing in any of this spell. So I don't know that we're ever going to really see true accountability, but I mean, now we have to look at how we're going to move forward, because organ donation is so important and we need

0: shorter. We're digging into it. Plus, Jesse Weber has a preview of his big story at 11 o'clock. Jesse.
1: Hey, Katie. So now that we've passed the 5-month mark with the war with Iran, there's a lot of conversation about our munitions stockpile. The president pushing back on claims that we're running low, saying they're going to go after the leakers of such statements. I want to try to make sense of it all. Jesse Weber live, 11 p.m. Eastern, tonight on News Nation.
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6: Is it not wonderful?
7: A big meeting on America's minerals. I'm Blake Berman, host of The Hill on News Nation. President Trump expected to attend a roundtable discussion with top mining executives Friday amid a broader push to boost U.S. production and processing of critical minerals. Those critical minerals can be found in all sorts of things, like smartphones, batteries, solar panels, and more. They're also key to production in defense. America's defense industry and other manufacturers are facing a January 1st deadline to halt the purchase of specific critical minerals known as rare earth elements from countries like China, Russia, and Iran. The U.S. has made efforts in recent years to reduce its mineral reliance on China, which controls more than 60% of global production mining of rare earths and over 90% of refining. I'm Blake Berman, and this is the News Nation Political Minute.
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4: Well, there aren't many crimes that are more heinous than those committed against a child, and unfortunately, we've seen a lot of those cases lately. Yesterday, I spoke with Brady Harmon, whose four children were murdered by their mother and grandmother, and he says there were no warning signs that his ex was capable of such evil. Watch.
5: I know that she did not like the fact that I finally got access to my kids to show them the other side of the family that she has been creating this narrative that they don't love you, they don't care about you, and to see a total different side to this family that they were taken away from.
4: Similarly, Lindsay Clancy, the mother of three who strangled her kids to death after an alleged psychotic break, showed no previous warning signs that she would ever harm her children. Clancy could be hearing her crying in court today as the medical examiner described her youngest son's autopsy. The court took a recess shortly after. Listen. So how does this keep happening? Is mental illness really to blame? Is it an undiagnosed factor, or is it a broader societal problem, or just the responsibility of these women? Joining me now is News Nation senior producer and author of Murder in the Media, Allison Weiner. Allison, great to see you as always. Thanks for coming on. It's alleged that the mother in the Harmon case killed her kids to keep them safe from their father. He had been going through the court system after 5 years, you know, they were separated. I asked him specifically if he thought that she did this to keep the kids away from him. He said yes. Whether that's true or not, of course, we don't know. But what's your reaction to that case? It's just absolutely horrific.
6: And that case sounds different than what we're hearing with, you know, the Lindsay Clancy case. And in the Lindsay Clancy case, her friends knew there was trouble, that she was having dark thoughts. We've heard them testify one after the other. The husband says it. The husband's dad was on the stand and said it. I think we're looking at different things. I think in that this case here that you were talking about last night, that we have, a broken family, a lot of back and forth and anger between the two parents. So that one, I don't know for certain, but I do know listening to testimony in the Clancy case that I think it's very difficult for me to see that this woman, who clearly was on a ton of medication, even her husband said that she was hearing voices, that people are acting like there was no sign of this. There was sign. There were signs. She was with doctors. There is evidence here. There is a place where we can go to talk about it. And I want to hear more testimony because the defense hasn't put on its case. But when I see this kind of parade of witnesses, and we also know that her husband is suing because of the doctors that were medicating her. I mean, I think psychosis and these kinds of illnesses, and we learned anything from Andrea Yates, it doesn't happen that everyone around you doesn't know you're having trouble. And Andrea Yates' husband told that he had no idea. And then we began to find out that he did know. And then he said that for depressed people, they just need a swift kick in the butt, like to get better. I mean, there was different ideas and nobody understood this kind of mental illness. And I can't help but say this. And you, as a mom, too, I think that we should have come a lot further here, where we at first give the benefit of the doubt. And I think that's what we're seeing a little bit more in the Clancy case. Like, if we let the evidence play out, find out what other, you know, witnesses the defense has. But it does seem to me that, you know, this woman was having trouble. She wrote posts about taking care of her 18-month, her son, that, you know, in 2021, that sound like a lot of girlfriends would say that people were having trouble. He won't do this. He won't do that. I can't get him in the car seat. I mean, we've all been through that, anybody that has kids. And so that's regular parenting, but hers started to take a turn where she had to go see someone, where she was talking to friends of hers who have known her for 29 years, who said that she wasn't right, that something was wrong, and that she didn't complain much about it, which is also a woman thing, as we both know.
4: So in a court case situation, of course, mental capacity is something that is argued in court all of the time. Is that being used in this case at all to try and lessen her sentence or to, you know, be more honest about maybe what the situation was?
6: I'm sorry, I'm not sure I understand.
4: Is it being used? So someone, you know, pleads insanity, for example. Has that been introduced into cases like this to try and explain that, yes, there was evidence that she was not okay, there's evidence that there was something wrong, and yet everyone acted like nothing was wrong. But this is not just a simple case of murder. It was a case of some kind of insanity and mental break.
6: Yes. I mean, and it's been introduced into other cases. And I think you have to take them on a case-by-case basis, but you really have to let the professionals tell you, like, what we're seeing here. And the people, her doctors, the people that saw her, and we're probably going to have a problem in the criminal trial because there's a civil lawsuit as well. I don't know if the doctors are, you know, they're going to be coming on to talk about the medications they gave her or to reveal that those private facts. But I'm sure she's been examined by a lot of doctors and experts for this trial. It just seems to me, I mean, I don't think we just automatically conclude that some mother that killed their children it had psychosis. I mean, that would be foolish. But we do, in cases where somebody has lifelong friends saying that they were having trouble, where they voiced concerns about her, where she was on medication for postpartum, thought she was doing better. I mean, you know, This is all very concerning. And I think, but when there is also a divorce going on, and it sounds, you know, last night when I was listening, it sounded a lot like there's just so many awful
4: very
6: feelings.
4: Very complicated. Yeah.
6: Very more complicated than
4: very
6: what we're
4: hearing. Yes, absolutely. It's all absolutely horrific. And a lot of little lives have been snuffed out as a result of all of it. Absolutely horrible. Allison Weiner, thank you for joining us tonight. Great to see you.
6: Thanks, Katie. Bye.
4: Washington, D.C. is full of hidden treasures, some that go as far back as the United States Army Cavalry. We took a trip to the Park Police Stables on the National Mall to see what it's all about. Don't go anywhere.
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0: We do not shy away from these kinds of conversations. 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
0: Welcome back. Well, I had the chance to saddle up with a very special police unit here in Washington, D.C. And let's just say, with these guys on patrol, crime doesn't stand a chance. Take a look. Every year, lots of people come to the National Mall to see the monuments, of course. But did you know there's a mounted patrol unit here? There's lots of beautiful horses, and we're getting a special tour of the barn. Come with me. We are here with Lieutenant Kenneth Leonis, the commander of the Park Police Mounted Patrol Unit. As you can see, you have horses here. It's a beautiful morning. So tell us about the work that they do here.
7: So here we're on the National Mall. We do general response duties and emergency response.
0: What is the reaction to people when they see horses here? Because a lot of people don't know that they are actually living here.
7: The reaction is one of surprise 90% of the time, because it's, like you said, people are just walking down the mall. They're expecting to see monuments and statues. And here we have our living statues of tradition for us. The horses mean everything to us, especially to this unit. We're a unit that's deeply entrenched in tradition.
0: So what's the difference between the D.C. Police and the National Park Police?
7: The Metropolitan Police Department of D.C., they are city police. They're the Metropolitan Police Agency for D.C. And we are the U.S. Park Police federal agency under the Department of Interior and National Park Service. So we patrol all Park Service grounds, all National Park Service property throughout D.C., Maryland, and Virginia in this area.
0: How do you guys choose your horses? How does a horse qualify to be in this unit?
7: Are they sound? Are they able to do this job mentally, emotionally? Because this is very difficult for a horse. Horses are prey animals. They're completely not used to riding in the street on paved ground next to a dump truck and an 18-wheeler, and cars honking and large crowds. Again, they're unpredictable prey animals. We have to make them as predictable as possible and as safe as possible for us to not only just ride, but for them to be out in public.
0: For someone who's just like you, who sees the unit or has never ridden a horse before, how can they qualify to be in this unit?
7: So you have to be a U.S. Park Police officer first. Our standards usually are you have to be a park police officer out of field training for at least a year, and then you can qualify to put in. It's a competitive process.
0: Well, you have a lot of horses inside as well. These two are out here for now. So can we go see this beautiful facility?
7: Absolutely.
0: All right, let's go check it out.

0: helmets for safety.
1: Yes.
0: Always, right?
1: Indeed. Okay. Ready? All right. Here we go. I'll follow you.
0: Come on.
1: So how do you guys get these horses? Are they retired from another job?
0: Yes. So we have them from all, we get them from all over the place. Florida, South Carolina, New York, Pennsylvania, Missouri, everywhere.
1: To get some from the military?
0: Yes, we actually got a couple. We've gotten several from the U.S. Army Caisson Detachment now. They are a very good friend of our unit. They're a wonderful unit. We train with them pretty often. They're just, we're so gracious to have them assist us in getting us horses as well.
1: How important are these horses to your job, to making sure that you can keep the National Mall safe?
0: So they're incredibly important because they are, I always say it, they're a bridge from law enforcement to the communities that we protect and that we serve. We're first and foremost civil servants, so we serve the public. We're here for the public. Without the horses specifically and without the public, we have no mission, right? So they are such an important aspect of what we do in law enforcement because you don't really see people coming up to the officer sitting in their cruiser doing radar enforcement, right?
1: Yeah.
0: No one wants to get a selfie with that guy.
1: Yeah.
0: We can't go 20 steps downtown by the icons, by the Lincoln, by the Washington, the Jefferson. We can't walk 20 feet without 10 people coming up to take pictures and just asking us about the horses, about our day, about how we get the horses, about the program, about the unit, how we got to this position and do what we do. Like I said, these horses are essential to our interaction with the public.
1: Thank you to Lieutenant Leonis and the United States Park Police Mounted Patrol Unit for letting us visit and keeping D.C. safe.
2: Thank you, Wes.
1: And today marked a solemn anniversary. 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
10: Republican Senator Mitch McConnell was released from a rehab facility today after he was hospitalized from a fall back in June. As a Kentucky senator heads home to continue physical therapy, there is currently no specific date for his return back to Capitol Hill, something that has proved challenging for those back in Washington. The Senate has a long to-do list before the midterms and just this week to get out of town. And McConnell's absence leaves colleagues with an uphill battle to November because of their razor-thin majority. One piece of legislation left in limbo is the Clarity Act, the most advanced U.S. crypto market structure bill. It cleared the House in July and advanced through the Senate Banking Committee. But right before the summer recess, it's now stalled before a full Senate vote. The bill is very significant, and an estimated 22 to 30% of American adults own crypto, and clarity is needed both for the tens of millions of American investors and the crypto companies themselves. Republicans in the House and Senate have narrow majorities, and between scandals and deteriorating health, there is not much wiggle room in the vote counts to get legislation passed. Republicans need to stay focused on getting the president's agenda passed before a potential shift in the balance of power in D.C. after the midterms. And today marks 15 years since Extortion 17 was shot down by the Taliban, killing 38 people, including 30 U.S. military personnel. The U.S. Army Chinook helicopter was reinforcing U.S. troops in Afghanistan before it was downed by an enemy rocket, and it remains the deadliest loss in naval special warfare history. Here's one former member of SEAL Team 6 remembering his fallen warriors. Watch.
11: Things happen in war. Things that you wish didn't happen. You wish it wasn't a reality. It's absolutely reality. It's another reality check. Doesn't matter how good those dudes were. You couldn't have picked a better... There wasn't a more capable fighting force on the earth than the dudes were on that helicopter.
10: Here with us now, the man who tells the story of that tragic day and honors the lives that were lost in service to our country in a new book. He's the New York Times bestselling author of Haunted by Heroes, Eric Blem. Eric, great to see you. Thank you so much for joining me tonight. You know, I remember exactly where I was when this happened. What led you to write about Extortion 17 in the first place?
12: You know, Katie, thanks for having me. It's really just a crazy act of serendipity in the worst way, and also just brotherhood. The men that were in this troop were telling me about their brother, Adam Brown. I wrote a book called Fearless, and I'll be mercenary. It looks like that.
10: Yes, great. And, put it up again.
12: There you go. And it was some of the guys that were on his troop just said this was the one guy that really deserved a book, and they agreed to speak with me. And it was the time of to put you in perspective, that was just weeks after Osama bin Laden

0: been killed. And these guys have been told, you're not talking to anybody in the media or anything. Well, they had a little bit of a conundrum just because the family really wanted his story told, and they wanted his story told, and they were getting ready to deploy in just a few weeks. So I spent about 25 hours interviewing seven of them in particular right before they deployed on this final mission. And they wanted to honor their brother, Adam Brown. And some of them, one of them, Kevin Houston, known as Juicy, he actually said straight up, hey, I might get called on my killed in my next mission, so let's do this. And they spoke through telling me the story of Adam Brown. They talked to me about their own vulnerability, their own mortality, their own death, some of their own rituals before they get on a helicopter in the course of telling me these stories. So I had all of this in mind as I went back home and I started writing the book just literally weeks before this. And then, as you said, you know exactly where you were. I had been returning from a camping trip with my family after I'd, worked hard, done my interviews, and came back home. And my phone came back to life the day after, on August 7th. And it was the same guy saying, you got to give me a call.
1: And what was that call like? I mean, I still feel it. I remember this. And it just was so tragic what had happened.
0: Yeah.
1: What was your response when you heard what had happened? I mean, it's so, true that this was the most lethal fighting force. You know, you feel like these guys are invincible. They're out there doing things in the shadows so we don't have to, and so we can live our lives. And yet this was just so shocking, given the gravity of it and how absolutely horrendous it was. And just to hear the radio chatter, Angel Fallen, what was your response when you got that phone call?
0: Shock, disbelief. We were fully prepared. I mean, everybody knows there's that possibility. And really the first thing that I said, I've talked to others about this as well. And the first thing, it was my friend Rick Stewart, who actually put me in touch with the Brown family and introduced me to tell the story about Adam Brown and all these guys. And it was his call. He was really close with them. And he's the one who told me in the message, give me a call. There was like seven messages from him, so I knew something was up. And the first thing he said, you should probably pull over. And so I pulled over, got off on the side of the road, and he said, there's something happened with the guys that are downrange.
1: What did you learn, Eric, about these guys throughout this process of writing the book? You know, who they were, their kind of character, their ethos.
0: Yeah, well, I heard that they're a brotherhood. They're very selfless. They're also, a lot of them, you would not know they are who they are walking down the street. Some of them, absolutely. A lot of them, not so much. And I think that was really the biggest eye-opener to meeting them. And they would tell these stories. They would meander a little bit away from Adam Brown to give me context into what they did, some of the missions. And I could talk about some of those missions that haven't been in the public, some stuff about Captain Phillips, for instance. And there was another pirate situation at one point. So they were very selfless. They always would say, hey, make sure that this is about Adam. I'm telling you these stories, but this book is about Adam.
1: Well, we can't wait to read the book. Your book is called Haunted by Heroes. You can pre-order online at ericblem.com ahead of the December 1st release date. Eric, I can't thank you enough for joining me today, especially on this anniversary, 15 years. I really appreciate it and looking forward to reading and hearing more about this as we get closer to your release date. Thank you so much.
0: Thanks for having me, Katie.
1: Of course, anytime. Well, former New Jersey Governor Phil Murphy certainly thinks highly of himself. His official gubernatorial portrait will apparently cost the same as his three predecessor portraits combined. We have the story.
2: 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To a small fishing village in Africa. To the hopes of a boy. To his dreams of playing soccer. To the hands of a surgeon. The long recovery. 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Wherever Mercy does.
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11: They say a picture is worth 1,000 words, but this one will be $135,000. That's the price of former New Jersey Governor Phil Murphy's official portrait set to hang in the state house. It's the most expensive in the state's history. Taxpayers, of course, are footing the bill. Jesse Weber joins me now. But, Jesse, we actually had our graphics team come up with an official portrait
12: is
11: for you.
12: Right?
11: The cost of it, of course, is priceless.
12: I look phenomenal.
11: And we all decided that you should run for president, and we think you would win with this.
12: Honestly, what a great tie. I think portraits are creepy. I really do. I thought this was a waste of money. But not this one.
11: This one's great.
12: I've never looked
11: Print
12: better.
11: It out and frame it. All
12: Thank
11: right,
12: you.
11: Have a great show,
12: Thanks
11: Jesse.
12: Thanks so much. Good seeing you. I can't.
11: You
12: how do I concentrate after that? Thanks so much.
11: Good luck. Bye.
12: Welcome to Jesse Weber Live. Tonight, there are growing questions about how much the U.S. weapons stockpile is shrinking as the Iran war goes on. You know what the big question is? Are we safe? Are we safe?

0: We're going to try to answer that. Plus, President Trump signing these new executive orders today targeting birthright citizenship. Are they legal? Are they going to survive a challenge? Who is it going to affect? I'm going to get into all that. Oh, and then there's an interesting legal dilemma for Dr. Anthony Fauci, too. I'm going to talk to you about that. And also, there are mounting fears right now. This is a really serious case about a potential cancer cluster in a New Jersey coastal community. You're going to see what a newly discovered report reveals about this potentially toxic landfill, the local waterways. This is a News Nation exclusive. And the big picture is this could have communities all across the country asking if something like this could happen where they live. But I want to circle back, start with the Iran war, now in its 6 months. So tonight, President Trump is firing back at the growing controversy, over America's weapons supply. The president has denied reports that the U.S. is facing a munition shortage. In fact, insisting we have, quote, massive amounts of ammunition.
1: We have certain types of munitions that are very powerful, that we have unlimited, virtual unlimited supply. We have others where it's a little bit tighter, and we're getting them in on a daily basis.
0: Now, of course, precise information on American missile stocks is classified, but the U.S. is reportedly years away from replenishing its stockpiles of Patriot and Tomahawk missiles. To put that into perspective, so using publicly available data, the Center for Strategic and International Studies, it's a national security think tank, estimated that by the end of July, the U.S. had between 759 and 827 Patriot missiles left. So that's about a third of the 2,330 available before the Iran war started. Right now, the U.S. is facing demand for its weapons beyond this conflict with Iran. So that could also put a strain on supplies. For example, the U.S. has given Ukraine significant numbers of Patriot missiles since Russia invaded it in 2022. And meantime, while all of this is going on, Reuters is reporting that Iran is pushing the Gulf nations to convince the president, President Trump, to end the airstrikes, to seek a diplomatic end to the war, or else they will retaliate both against them and U.S. assets in the region. And in fact, just a short time ago, Reuters reporting that an attack by the Iran-aligned Houthis on southern Saudi Arabia wounded almost a dozen civilians. Got a lot of perspectives on this. Joining me now, News Nation White House correspondent Kelly Meyer and also retired Marine Intelligence Officer Hal Kempfer. It's great to have you both here. Kelly, I'm going to start with you. What can you tell us more about these new reports from Saudi Arabia?
2: Yeah, we are learning tonight that there was an attack by Yemen's Houthis in southern Saudi Arabia. We're learning that 11 civilians were wounded. And this is something that the kingdom had warned about prior to this, that they warned about a coordinated attack by not only the Houthis, but Iran-backed Iraqi militias. They said that those attacks were imminent. So obviously this adds to the concern of this becoming a wider war and all of these threats kind of spreading across the region.
0: Wider war, and a question is, do we have the capabilities to, you know, neutralize Iran? So it goes back to the main question here, Kelly. The president spoke about our weapons supply today. What else did he say?
2: Yeah, and this is something that he's been really pushing back on because of those reports coming out. And of course, the White House isn't going to come out and say something like that. They don't want our adversaries to know one way or the other what our stockpiles are, but they are saying they have massive amounts of munitions. And the president spoke to this in the Oval Office today.
1: As you know, our defense companies are building more plants right now than at any point in history. They're building plants for the Patriots, for the Tomahawks, for everything. But we have certain types of munitions, which are very, they may not be as accurate. They may not be, you know, they're not as elite. We have elite too, but we're watching that very closely.
2: And the president is also calling for those, quote, leakers of these statements to, quote, be hunted down and sent to jail. The Wall Street Journal, you see, they're reporting tonight that President Trump has ordered new investigations into the disclosures of the Pentagon's munitions stockpile. So that makes you wonder if what is coming out is true. The American people wondering exactly where do we stand, because obviously that would matter for our own military readiness.
0: So that's the question, Hal. I'm made of questions right now. What is our ability to resupply? I understand that we may have supplies across the world, but at the same time, you heard, and correct me if I'm wrong on that, but I also, the president saying that they have the ability to create these Patriot missile plants, how far away does that mean that we actually have more missiles?
3: Well, Jesse, we're making about 600 Patriot missiles a year. We have a plan to ramp up to about 2,000, but that may not kick in till about 2029.

0: And actually, per the contract, it says at least it has to be by 2032. So you're talking years away when that's going to come out. So we can make more of these. And Germany has a license to make them. Japan has a license to make them. So they can ramp up production as well. But this isn't something where we can snap our finger and make it happen. And we are very depleted. I mean, we went down from, 2,200 before the war. We're down to, a little over 800 now, at least according to what I've seen. So that tells us that we have a huge deficit and we have other issues around the world. We got China. We got other things we have to look at. So it's a big problem.
1: Now, despite the many rumors out there, I am not a military tactician. But I will ask you, Hal, this is my, when I'm thinking about this, if we really do have a shorter supply, it feels to me, if this is now going to be a prolonged conflict with Iran, go on any longer, do we have to change our tactics? Do we have to now take these riskier bombing missions with planes as opposed to long-distance missiles that we can, launch from kind of a safe area? Does that mean that those are the operations that are going to have to be conducted by our military?
0: Jesse, those are things you have to consider. We've been using these Tomahawk missiles. Tomahawks are great. I remember the first time they said, you can fire a Tomahawk. I was thrilled. I said, well, that's a nice missile. Thank you. And the thing is, it doesn't put anybody in harm's way. It fires a long way off. Because of its characteristics, it's almost guaranteed to hit the target every time. So it's a great missile. But now, yes, we are going to have to look at other things like airstrikes. We may have to look at boots on the ground, special operations, particularly for some of these difficult targets, like Pickaxe Mountain and things like that. So, yeah, there is a bit of operational risk that we're going to take just because we are low in certain categories. Not disputing the president that we have a lot of arms, a lot of ammunition, but they're not these exact weapon systems that are in plentiful supply.
1: Hal, one just follow up on that. Would a country just supply us what we need as opposed to just giving us the supplies or, producing them? Would someone just give us any weapons we need right now, any kind of missiles we need right now?
0: That's a good question. Potentially South Korea has a huge war stock. They could potentially do that. Europe, though, is looking at their supplies, realizing they're depleted as well.
1: Yeah.
0: And then you run out of countries. There's just not a lot of other countries that could do that. We are the supplier of these weapons. We're the go-to source, and right now we're low, so we can't provide that to other countries. For example, Ukraine wants more Patriots. We just don't have Patriots to give them.
1: Yeah, and Kelly, let's go back to the president for a second. What else did the president say about the next moves with the Iran war, the status of a potential deal?
2: And I do just want to add to that really quickly, just to follow up on what we've been seeing covering not only the White House, but the Pentagon, that we've been following this Arsenal of Freedom tour. And that's what the secretary has been on over the last year, really talking to these contractors, trying to up the ability to manufacture these weapons much more quickly. We went to a lot of places that were making 3D printed drones and trying to do those capabilities to make sure that they can stock up quickly. Because as the retired Lieutenant Colonel mentioned, China is obviously still a threat, and that could still be a threat in the years to come. But on top of that, what President Trump had to say today about Iran, we briefly saw him in the East Room tonight, asked him about an update on the Strait of Hormuz, and he said things are moving along good. So we don't know exactly where things stand. He says he thinks something will come through very quickly, but again, we've heard that before.
1: Yep. All right. A little back and forth. Kelly Meyer, Hal Kempfer, great to see you both. Thanks so much. Okay. Switching gears now. Do you remember how it was just, a few weeks ago when the Supreme Court upheld birthright citizenship, blocked President Trump's executive order? Well, today, the president found a different path for his policy agenda. The president signed two new executive orders today. There's one that takes aim at commercial birth tourism. This is where pregnant foreign nationals travel to the United States, primarily so their child will be born an American citizen. The other executive order seeks to deny automatic U.S. citizenship to children that are born to parents, neither of whom are U.S. citizens, and a parent would be, let's say, a terrorist or enemy or foreign government employee, or there's issues of fraud or a child is born in a U.S. territory. Essentially, it seems that it's an expansion of categories of people who would be ineligible. Now, the administration says that these new orders apply only to future births, so not people who already acquired U.S. citizenship at birth, and that they are designed to close what it believes are narrow exceptions to longstanding citizenship rules. On the other hand, there are critics who argue these are just another attempt to chip away at the 14th Amendment. The question is, Are these executive orders legal? Can they be challenged? Does the president have the legal authority to make these changes? Will his EO survive legal challenges? So I'm joined by John Fishwick, former United States attorney for the Western District of Virginia, who spent years prosecuting some of the federal government's most complex cases. Always love having him on. Thanks so much for taking the time. I want to talk about this. And by the way, I also want to talk about Anthony Fauci because he finds himself in an interesting legal predicament. But first, executive order. Executive order number one. So birthright tourism. Is it legal under federal law? Is it not necessarily a violation of the 14th Amendment? Does it all boil down to how you identify what is fraud?
3: Yeah, Jesse, I think birth tourism is really almost an enforcement issue for our country. And right now it's on the books that it's illegal to have your primary purpose to come to our country and to be pregnant and to give birth to a child here. And so that's really an enforcement mechanism that the country now has.
1: And enforcement how? Like checking visas more carefully or how would it work?
3: Yeah, so you would, you know, question, I think, women who are coming into this country, do they have large amounts of cash? Have they done this before? Have they had a child in our country and then left our country? Are they associated with organizations that are part of this birth organization kind of movement? And so I think there'll be much more vetting of pregnant women as they come into this country. I think it's primarily the birth tourism problem in this country is primarily an enforcement issue.
1: Executive Order 2. So they cite to a Supreme Court decision that seemingly establishes that there are exceptions to the 14th Amendment. These categories that I listed before, what I believe could be considered expansions of those who are ineligible, do these qualify?
3: So, Jesse, you're right. These are known exceptions to the birthright citizenship rule. And so what President Trump is seeking to do is to expand these carve-outs. So it's been known that if you're children of an ambassador to this country, that you're not a U.S. citizen if you're born in this country. If you're an enemy combatant that's on our land, that if you were born here a child of an enemy combatant, that you're not a U.S. citizen. So he's thinking to expand these carve-outs. And so I think it's a shot that these could be found to be legal, these, particularly the one as relates to terrorists, children of terrorists born in this country. So I think the president has a much better chance at finding these kind of more narrow targeted orders that he's issued today to be ultimately found to be constitutional by the United States Supreme Court. After all, that's where these cases are.
1: Oh, so you think there's going to be challenges and this is going to go all the way back to the Supreme Court for birthright citizenship 2.0?
3: Absolutely. Now, these are much more targeted, not so much of a big frontal assault on the 14th Amendment, but these are much more targeted. But that the Supreme Court is ultimately going to make the calls on these two orders.
1: Does Congress need to do this? Because I remember Kavanaugh's decision where he basically said, if you want changes, you got to go to Congress, get to change the law. Right. I mean, can you change? I don't even know if it's a change in law because the executive orders say you just use existing federal law. Right. But is this something Congress needs to do, not just by executive order by the president?
3: Absolutely. I mean, Congress ultimately would have the final say on this. A congressional order has priority over an executive order. But I do think the president probably has a little more leeway as relates to the terrorism expansion for birthright citizenship. This Supreme Court has given this president and all presidents more powers relates to immigration as commander in chief. So I do think he's probably on more solid footing as relates to expanding the carve out for, you know, terrorists and other enemy combatants.
1: OK, I'm switching gears. I got to talk about Anthony Fauci for a second, okay? So a Senate committee has advanced a vote to hold Fauci in contempt of Congress. Remember, he pled the fifth. Senator Rand Paul says this referral is now going directly to the AG, right, the DOJ. It's not even going through a full Senate floor vote. I got two questions for you, John. First of all, can you do that? Can the DOJ prosecute without a full vote? That's question number one. Question number two. I think this presents a novel legal question. For me, it's not so much, well, he had a pardon from Biden, so he can plead the fifth, although you may disagree, because without immunity, he could be prosecuted if he said something under oath that was inconsistent with prior testimony. I think the bigger question is, can you plead the fifth and refuse to answer a committee's questions, a legal obligation, if you provided a substantive opening statement, which Fauci did, and he refused to answer questions about what color the carpet is, what color the floor is, questions that he knows he can't be prosecuted about. In other words, the argument would be that's a direct violation of his legal obligation to provide answers. So two questions there. If you need me to repeat it, I can't, but it's a lot there.
3: Yeah, Jesse. So the first question, I think historically, you know, when a committee has found somebody in contempt of Congress, they've passed it on to, for example, in this case, the full Senate to vote on. Rand Paul and his committee decided to take this directly to DOJ. There's nothing that says they can't do that. I know that's what's been done in the past, that the full House, the full Senate has voted on it. But that doesn't say that's the exclusive way that it can get to DOJ. So I think it's okay that the way that they've done it, I'm sure the Fauci legal team will challenge that.
1: Sure.
3: But I think it's appropriate in DOJ's hands. And so I don't think that'll be a successful challenge. And I think you raise an interesting point. You know, everybody has been focused on, you know, does the pardon, you know, kind of take away the Fifth Amendment right? But Anthony Fauci, when he opened up that hearing, he spoke, you know, and so I think one of the issues that he kind of, you know, he took a shot at the committee and he defended himself. It was a short statement, but nonetheless, he gave that statement. And so I think one of the arguments that's going to be made by DOJ is you waived your right to the Fifth Amendment. You spoke, you challenged this, and so you don't have a Fifth Amendment right. So I think that's going to be also litigated once he gets indicted, and I fully expect him to be charged.
1: Guess what? We're going to have this conversation again. John Fishwick, thank you so much. Always appreciate it, sir.
3: Thank you.
1: Okay, big news today. Kentucky Senator Mitch McConnell is back home tonight. And I say it's big news, and it's a big deal because he missed 47 roll call votes while he's been out. There's been a lot of conversation about his absence and his return. And in a new statement released today, the former Senate Majority Leader announced that he was discharged from a rehabilitation center. McConnell says he's going to continue his physical therapy at home, adding, quote, "I'll continue to engage with my staff and colleagues on important Senate business." We know that the 84-year-old says that a fall sent him to the hospital in June. We know that McConnell is not running for re-election in November, but there is no word on if or when he'll return to Capitol Hill to serve the remainder of his last term. We'll keep a careful eye on what happens next there. All right, coming up, there is a growing number of cancer cases, a community that is demanding answers, and a newly unearthed report. This is a News Nation exclusive that could have communities across the entire country asking if the same thing could maybe happen in them. The full report is next.
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11: Game day in my house is everything. I get out of class, I grab my gear, and get to the game because I can't wait. And my dad, he does the same thing. He's a high school sports official.

0: one of their own? Yeah, she's not here illegally. 7.5 out of 10 of us say that not everyone here illegally is the same. Did you hear about this kid? Elder Chavez Carranza, abandoned by his parents in Honduras. He crosses the border alone at 14 years old. Okay? He wanted to get to Alabama. His sister was there. Last year, the government granted Elder special immigrant juvenile status. That's for kids who were abused, neglected, or abandoned. Okay? The system vetted, and that's what they decided. He enrolled in school, applied for a green card, and was on a path to citizenship. However, his status does not provide lawful immigration status. So until the green card is approved, he's subject to deportation. But for what? Okay? That's where this debate is supposed to be, right? So what is he? What happens to him? He gets pulled over for allegedly speeding, and he didn't have a driver's license. The cops called ICE, who detained Elder, and he's been fighting deportation from ICE custody for more than 200 days. Does that make you safer? Is this really what we want to be spending our law enforcement resources on? Let's talk to his attorney, Delaney Meekham. It's good to have you, sir.
1: Great. Thank you, Chris, for having me.
0: So here's the argument. Well, he's a lawbreaker. Driving without a license, that's serious. Speeding could have killed somebody, not somebody who should be a citizen in this country. What do you say?
1: Well, I would say that's not what the law says. He's followed the legal pathways to become a legal permanent resident. Our criminal code is separate and apart from that. It really has no bearing on his legal status. A speeding ticket is a minor, you know, traffic infraction that really plays no role or has no bearing on his ability to become a legal permanent resident.
0: What about not having a license?
1: Proper channels. He's followed the laws to be able to become a legal permanent resident. Again, I mean, that is a crime in the state of Alabama, and there are rules for that. But again, there's nothing in the immigration code that says that that would prevent him from becoming a legal permanent resident, mm-hmm. especially given the fact that he has a special juvenile status that's been approved. I just want to, you know, reiterate or emphasize that USCIS has already adjudicated his application and has already decided that he is eligible for a green card. He was, like you said, abandoned as a small child. He made his way to the United States alone. And once he got here, we helped him apply for this status because it is a status that Congress created in 1990 that allows minors who are abused, abandoned, or neglected to be eligible for green cards if there's a showing that there's someone in the United States that has lawful custody of him.
0: Understood.
1: That's his sister.
0: Understood. I get the rules, and I get that it's very hard to find precedent for a green card application being pulled for not having a driver's license or something that's fundamentally a misdemeanor at best and didn't involve any other property, any injury to anybody. It's very hard to find a case like this. But that doesn't really change your situation that much, does it? What is the chance that he's going to be shipped out of this country, and where would he even go?
1: Well, that's the concern that we have. He's been here since, he's been my client since he was 14 years old, and we've worked through this process to be able to get him to remain here. A judge in a family court in the state of Alabama has already determined that it's in his best interest to remain in the United States. So the problem is the federal government has pulled the rug out from under him because he should have been eligible for deferred action. Because there is a backlog of, and the way this works, and so it's clear, Congress created a cap on the number of residencies available to someone with this type of status. And so he's right in a backlog for one of these to become available. And in the interim, generally, he would be afforded deferred action. That was taken away from him arbitrarily, and that's what ultimately led to him getting a removal order.
0: Delaney, thank you very much for making the case. Please keep us updated about what happens here, okay?
1: Thank you, Chris.
0: All right, thank you very much. Appreciate you, Mr. Meekham. All right, now I want to bring in somebody who sees the arrest differently, because this is the debate happening.

0: in the country. The director of the Heritage Foundation's Border Security and Immigration Center, Laura Reese. Laura, thank you for joining us.
1: How does
0: this arrest make me and my family safer?
1: Well, I got to lay a ground policy here. What is behind this? And that is unaccompanied alien children legislation, which was passed in 2008. It provided special immigration benefits for people who crossed as minors unaccompanied. The definition of unaccompanied minor is someone who's illegally here. They are under 18 and they don't have a parent or legal guardian or someone who can take care of them. Now, this person, Chavez, is living with his sister. So, you know, question whether he should have been treated as an unaccompanied alien child. Secondly, one of those immigration benefits that's given to unaccompanied children is the special immigrant juvenile visa. That was created for a child in the U.S. neglected, abused, or abandoned by their parent who is also in the U.S., who they were living with. It was not designed for claims of abandonment overseas. That is a foreign domestic issue for Honduras. That's not a domestic issue for the U.S. And I got to
0: know, but here's the issue. Your interpretation of the law is different than the people who work for the United States government who adjudicated the case. They saw it differently. They gave him that status. So your argument may be compelling. Go change the law. Or, you know what I'm saying? But he was adjudicated. He did it the right way, right? Which you guys talk about a lot. You got to do it the right way. He did it the right way. And now they're saying, well, we got you on a technicality, so we're going to throw you out as a kid who's done everything right in this country. This is good policy for us. Why?
1: Well, he is being charged because he crossed illegally. He's not being charged with deportation because of a speeding ticket or because he didn't have his license. Those aren't grounds for deportation, but entering the country illegally is.
0: No. Hold on, Lori. That's not my understanding at all. He is on track to get a green card because of his special immigrant juvenile status. But it doesn't give you lawful immigration until you get the green card. You got to go through it. He's been going through it. And now they're saying because of these arrests, but for these arrests, we're not having this conversation. It is absolutely because of the arrests.
1: He's in immigration detention because he is deportable. That's why ICE has jurisdiction over him. He was
0: because
1: stopped.
0: He doesn't have his green card yet.
1: No. He entered illegally. That is what this is about. That is the charge of deportability. He was turned
0: then
1: over
0: what
1: to ICE.
0: But then what is the special immigrant juvenile status worth? If you are still seen as someone immediately deportable, why would they give you this status? It would make the law useless.
1: Mm-hmm. One thing I also need to mention here is the absolute abuse of this type of application. In 2008, when this benefit was first offered to unaccompanied children, about 1,000 juvenile immigrant visa applications occurred. Mm-hmm. That doubled within a couple years. And in 2024, 67,000 applications for this juvenile immigrant visa has occurred. There is something very wrong with this law. And the fact that it is given to unaccompanied children just incentivizes more unaccompanied border crossings, which can
0: maybe
1: also lead to trafficking.
0: Laura, maybe. Then change the law. But the law as it stands is what it is. His case was adjudicated. You and I fundamentally disagree, as does the record of what's happening within the immigration court, that he's not being thrown out because he came in the wrong way. He came in under an exception, which the system adjudicated and granted. This is not a case he wants to make. This is a case he has made, and successfully so. And now we are canceling it because we want to get rid of people any way we can. Isn't that the policy that this is reflective of, and not the cases that you are making? Because the law is the law, and it was adjudicated properly. Not the way you like, but properly nonetheless.

0: Being a non-accompanied child makes you an illegal alien. It's part of the definition. Receiving this benefit does not undo the fact that you entered illegally. He came to ICE's attention. ICE put him into deportation proceedings, and that is what is at
1: You, but
0: hand.
1: you're
0: He can
1: skipping the fact
0: apply.
1: that he was giving an exception. You're skipping that fact, that he was given an exception that gives him an opportunity to apply. And
0: And
1: he
0: he
1: has been
0: can
1: doing that
0: apply.
1: part successfully. You're
0: He can
1: pretending like they
0: apply.
1: caught him on a fence, and now he's saying he wants an exception. That's
0: He can
1: different.
0: apply for a green card in immigration court before the immigration judge. He still has that
1: He has.
0: opportunity.
1: He is.
0: And my understanding is that's what is that's the current status. Now, part of that application means he also has to have the permanent visa immediately available, and there is a backlog for that type of visa. But that doesn't mean that he can then stay years and years and await that visa to become available. U.S. Citizenship and Immigration Services is not allowing those types of deferred actions generally any longer.
1: Look, my understanding is that there has been no energy towards removing him from the country until the arrests. And look, you know what I'm getting at here, which is not everyone here illegally is seen the same way by the American population. Now, is it by the law? Yeah, depending on your reckoning of the law. You know, if you cross the first time, it's a misdemeanor. If it's a repeat offense, it can be a low felony. You know, depending on what you do here, you're obviously going to be more sought after, and rightly so. But is this what makes us safer, is going after kids like this?
0: Well, in addition to crossing illegally as a teen, he then drove without a license and was speeding. And so, are we just supposed to keep looking the other way for every offense that he and
1: What would
0: others
1: happen, do you think, if
0: like
1: your
0: him
1: son was caught
0: commit?
1: speeding without a license? What do you think would happen?
0: He'd be issued at least a ticket, if not
1: Yeah,
0: have
1: and
0: to
1: then what?
0: appear in court.
1: And then what? At worst, at
0: My son is
1: worst.
0: a U.S. citizen. This
1: No, I'm saying, and as a
0: teen
1: U.S.
0: is an
1: citizen, what
0: illegal
1: would happen to
0: alien,
1: him?
0: so.
1: But what I'm saying is, this is a very low priority to us. And I'm not bringing your son into it to be cheap. Let's say it's my son, okay? Which may even be a more logical assumption if we knew more about my kid versus yours or any other. He would get a ticket. And it may delay his ability to get a driver's license based on why he didn't have one. Did he have a permit? Did he have a junior license? He wasn't spent, whatever it was. But it's a minimal thing, okay? It's a minimal thing. And now this kid is going to get thrown out of the country, and you're okay with that.
0: Well, I mean, it hasn't been totally resolved yet, so we will see. But the point is, he is deportable. We have 20 million, at least, deportable aliens in this country. And as the
1: You see them
0: border
1: all the
0: czar
1: same
0: has
1: way?
0: said, serious criminals, rapists are different than what we're talking about. But
1: Yep.
0: once other deportable aliens come to the attention of law enforcement, then they too are on the table. And Americans are tired of just looking the other way and looking the other way because what that has resulted in is 20 million deportable aliens in this country, and we need to enforce our laws.
1: Laura, I appreciate you making the argument, making it on different levels, and making it repeatedly. Laura Reese, I appreciate you doing it. Thank you for doing it.
0: Thank you.
1: All right. The break is 4 minutes and 30 seconds. Look, these are separate issues, right? Why? Because how ICE does the job is one thing. And, you know, there's another woman, okay, Tanya Warner, who was just detained by ICE for like no good reason. And it's all over the internet. These stories just keep falling on your head. The other one is, who do we want to be? Who do we want to be? The majority of people in this country see a difference between a gangbanger who's, you know, doing fentanyl and this kid. Why don't our lawmakers, why doesn't this administration? All right, next. If you're following the Lindsey Clancy case, today was a really, what happened was really, really important. The judge's ruling, really, really interesting. So Clancy lost it. I think it worked for and against her today, but what the judge did was really interesting. Next.
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11: A big meeting on America's minerals. I'm Blake Berman, host of The Hill on News Nation. President Trump expected to attend a roundtable discussion with top mining executives Friday amid a broader push to boost U.S. production and processing of critical minerals. Those critical minerals can be found in all sorts of things, like smartphones, batteries, solar panels, and more. They're also key to production in defense. America's defense industry and other manufacturers are facing a January 1st deadline to halt the purchase of specific critical minerals, known as rare earth elements, from countries like China, Russia, and Iran. The U.S. has made efforts in recent years to reduce its mineral reliance on China, which controls more than 60% of global production mining of rare earths and over 90% of refining. I'm Blake Berman, and this is the News Nation Political Minute.
6: Antenna TV would like you to fill in the blank.
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24: Cuomo Crime Time. I'm off all week next week, but Cuomo Crime Time is going to keep coming out. So will my political podcast. So you can get me there. Just go and subscribe. It's free. Now, look, the Lindsey Clancy trial is not about what happened. We know what happened. That's not what is at issue at this trial. It's about what motivated what happened. And what does that mean?

0: us? It's a difficult question. It's even more difficult for you to sit in a jury and have to balance something so terrible with who is capable of doing that, and then trying to wrestle with the fact that it was their mother. The last 2 days have been really heavily emotional. Some of it on purpose from the prosecution trying to make it that way, trying to show that Lindsay was, you know, just a regular mom with no noticeable mental health issues until she did all this, you know, and then trying to show how terrible these crimes were, which they were. To make that case that she's not some crazy lady, the former nanny, listen.
1: Did you have the occasion to observe her interacting with the children?
2: I did.
1: And did you have any concerns about her interacting with the children?
2: None at all. She was a wonderful mom.
1: In the time that you were with the Clancys in their households, caring for their kids, you know, interacting with Patrick and Lindsay, did you ever have any concerns that the children were not safe?
2: No. I observed a wonderful mom who loved her kids, she was very concerned with their safety. She was very concerned with Callan's eating and sleeping. She was a wonderful mother.
0: Now, that could simply be the truth. Also, got to remember, though, from her position, if she had had concerns, she never said anything about it. That'd be a little weird, too, for her to now justify. However, it mattered. And I want to bring in Mark Iglarsh, who was a prosecutor, is now a defense attorney. He understands both sides of this. He understands it very well. And I have a little bit of a tease ahead. What happened today was, I believe, more significant, especially with what the judge did. We're going to get to that in the next block. But Mark, what was the impact of this?
3: I think it helped the defense, clearly. I think that it supported what Patrick, the husband, said. This was an unbelievable, perfect mother. And so it eliminates the motive that the prosecutor, I think, screwed up by putting out in front of the jury. And she didn't have to put out a motive, but she did an opening statement to suggest that this woman intentionally killed the kids because she wanted a better life, one that didn't have so much control. Well, it's undermined by the fact that she was a loving mother who lived for her kids, according to the nanny, according to numerous witnesses who testified to that.
0: I see why you're saying that, and I get what the prosecutor's doing. And it raises an interesting question. Between that angle and that ribbon in the prosecutor's hair, do you think this could be a case where this is just what this woman believes, even if it's not going to be the best attack angle?
3: You don't get me started on that ribbon. Listen, they teach you, if you see something, say something. I carry that into the courtroom, and I see something. I see a gross appeal to sympathy. They can do all that autopsy photo stuff, and I can object all day. The judge is going to let it in. But that bow, I would absolutely say something to the judge. It is clearly an appeal to sympathy. There's enough in this case.
0: Why is the ribbon a plea, the bow, or a plea?
3: Because she mentioned in an opening statement that one of the children wore a bow in her hair. And so while probably well-intended, I think the prosecutor does it because she has a good heart. She probably wants to align herself. She wants to show solidarity. But what she's clearly doing, and she knows it, is sending signals to the jury. And you know what? That's not what this case is about. There's enough sympathy already in this case.
0: I think this is a case that is being motivated by a prosecutor who believes the way she is arguing it. The question is she getting what the jury will believe wrong? Now, we're going to take a break because what happened today, what Lindsay Clancy did and what the judge did, may have a huge impact on jurors. There's nothing more powerful than a judge saying to a jury, that's too prejudicial, ignore it. How do you unsee something? What did they see? Mark and I will tell you about it next.
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0: Attorney Mark Eiglarsh and I are back. I want to play you this moment in court that I think was fundamental. Watch this.
20: What were your general observations?
21: In general, he was, we measured him at 26 inches long and 24 pounds. He had general edema, those are the general.
20: So when you were talking about therapeutic things, are those things that were done by a medical provider at a hospital or some such setting?
21: Correct.
20: Did you make observations of any injuries or trauma to Callan?
21: Yes.
20: Okay. If we could have photo 9960.
22: Hold on. Let me just, members of the jury, I just want to give you kind of revisit that instruction that I talked to you last week about. You may remember we talked about before they played that tape. All right. I just want to remind you that sometimes evidence is presented in the trial that creates emotional reactions. But as jurors who've taken an oath to follow the law, I'm instructing you, as I did last week, that you must separate any emotional reaction on your part from the informational value and the weight from the evidence. you must not be influenced in any way by the unpleasant nature of the photographs and testimony that you're going to hear this morning or throughout the whole trial as well. So you must find the facts in this case based only on the evidence. But you can't find those facts or base those facts on sympathy, anger, passion, prejudice, or pity against either side. So I appreciate that. I just kind of wanted to remind you of that. And with that, come on.
20: Thank you, Your Honor.
0: What's your take?
1: Those instructions are about as useless as the G in lasagna. These are not robots. They are humans, and they're going to have sympathy. The best example is like, just think about it. A tiger on a unicycle juggling balls wearing a Nazi helmet. Okay, now forget about that. Don't listen to that. Don't think about it. I mean, they're going to hear it. It's going to affect them, and those instructions are just to cover his you-know-what, because he just got reversed, by the way, on another case involving another mother who killed her kids with that same prosecutor's office. The same judge got reversed, so he needs to be very careful on his rulings.
0: He got reversed on a bad ruling about inclusion of medical records, but they found her guilty.
1: Correct.
0: And, you know, again,
1: yes,
0: it is hard to expect people to see right from wrong with this much emotion. All right, Mark, I got to jump. We'll be right back. And this is going to be a trial we just got to keep watching, because this is powerful stuff. We'll be right back. Mark Eglarsh, thank you very much.
2: As parents, we have a million things running through our minds. Playdates, checkups, laundry, diapers, work, groceries. So it's easy to make a mistake. Oh, I forgot birthday candles. We say we'd never put our kids in danger by leaving them in the car alone.
3: Sit tight, hon. I'll be right back.
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0: You know, it has become very clear to me that you just can't let people do your thinking for you. You know, well, look, if someone's here illegally, I mean, aren't they supposed to get thrown out? That seems like it makes sense. But that does not divorce us from the burden of how we do that job. And I got to tell you, I can't remember the last time I saw Americans or this many Americans as casual about this kind of harassment and impropriety and inappropriate behavior from cops and justifying it. ICE should not have to do the job it's doing the way it's doing it. It's not about law and order. It's not about justice. And that matters, too. I'll see you when I come back. Take care of yourselves. The bus is in for Leland Vittert. I call her the upgrade and the bus. Bacha Ungar Sargon.
8: Thanks so much, Chris. Welcome to On Balance. I'm Bacha Ungar Sargon in for Leland tonight. We start with our Why It Matters segment. With the Michigan Senate Democrat primary settled, the race for the midterms is officially on. We are less than 90 days away. New polling from Marist expects a very tight contest in November. 46% of respondents said that they'd vote for a Democrat, 44% for a Republican. Abdul Sayed's victory in Michigan has seemingly set a fire under both sides. Democrats say El Sayed represents a growing shift in the American electorate.
9: In the so-called purple state of Michigan, a tectonic shift took place in American politics.
10: Abdul El Sayed has been the populist candidate among the Democrats, the anti-status quo candidate among the Democrats.
11: Well, he's going to stick to Medicare for all. I mean, he's a doctor. He wrote a book about it. And to me, that was actually the central issue that's winning this race for him.
12: Despite him facing more than $60 million in outside spending, he was able to prevail with a focus on a cost of living crisis.
8: He was able to prevail, barely. Though polls had him up by 15 points, he just barely eked out a victory, losing working class voters, black voters, Jewish voters, and rural voters to his moderate Democrat opponent, Haley Stevens. El Sayed only won by cleaning Stevens' clock with the college educated. El Sayed won zero of the 15 counties with the lowest share of college degrees in Michigan. Why? Well, maybe the voters he was promising Medicare for all to thought it was kind of fishy that his wife's private medical practice doesn't take Medicare, or any insurance for that matter. Working class voters aren't too keen on hypocrisy. Others told reporters that his obsessive focus on the Middle East was off-putting to voters focused on kitchen table issues. Then there's the trend of lower income Black and Hispanic Democrats.

0: Democrats rejecting the socialists who keep winning, as El Sayed did with the elites of the party. El Sayed's victory leaves the Democratic Party with the same question that it had before the election. Lean into the socialists who are energizing young people and winning the educated and the rich, or try to find their way back to the middle in the hopes of winning over swing voters and reclaiming the working class. It's clear what the Republicans want them to do. The GOP is thrilled with El Sayed's victory. His Republican opponent in November, Mike Rogers, is now projected to win the general election. A recent poll had Rogers leading El Sayed by 3 points. Republicans just cannot wait to run against him.
1: The new Democratic Socialist of America platform calls for not just abolishing the Electoral College, but the Senate and the presidency and the Supreme Court.
2: They embrace communism, they embrace Islamism, and they openly hate America.
3: This is why these people, the El Sayeds of the world, don't do very well among actual working class constituencies, is because the people that I grew up around, they don't want to be defrauded.
4: Abdul El Sayed, lovely gentleman, he's a man of hate. He doesn't love Israel. He doesn't love Jewish people. He hates them. He hates them with a passion that burns in his heart.
0: Here's the problem. Working class Democrats may be rejecting socialist candidates, but they aren't being offered much by way of help from the other side. 61% say Trump's policies are increasing inflation. 67% say they are either struggling or just getting by. This is the most pressing issue in American politics. And while Americans may not like the answers provided by the socialists, how exactly do Republicans plan to get down the cost of groceries? As far as I can tell, they don't have a plan. A victory over the craziest and most hateful of the socialists will be fleeting if the president can't wrest hold of inflation and figure out how to get money back in the pockets of American workers. It's why he won. And it's why he'll lose if he fails. Let's bring in founder of the 1776 Project PAC, Ryan Gierdersky, Semaphore White House correspondent Shelby Talcott, and Cornerstone Public Affairs Democratic strategist Haima Moore. Thank you all so much for being here. I'm very excited to talk to you about this. Ryan, let me start with you. There was a clip going around after El Sayed's victory of a podcast appearance he did in April in which he was discussing the vice president's wife and children. I want to get your reaction to this.
5: What do you think is going through Usha's head when he talks? She's like, damn, I have to sleep with him. J.D. Vance has brown kids who thinks he thinks are less American than everyone else. Like, that's wild to look at your own kids and be like, you don't actually belong as much in this country that I brought you into. J.D. Vance's kids, I love you. Like, Usha, like, get out, okay?
0: I think this is one of the most repulsive things I've ever seen. What was your reaction?
6: That's so ridiculous. It's so stupid and ridiculous. I mean, look, this is a man who's trying to appeal to being cool. It's probably why he was doing Steve from Blue's Clues clips during the campaign, and it completely did not work in getting anyone who was not within his tight coalition into voting for him. And remember, he not only did underperform polls, but had McMorrow, the other Democrat, not dropped out. Had she dropped out earlier, her 4% would have gone to Haley Stevens, and she would have won. Haley Stevens lost. So there was a spoiler candidate in the race. It wasn't necessarily because Democrats were overwhelmingly enthused with El Sayed. Underperforming polls by 13 points is not exactly, you know, a mandate. And running around with a podcaster who says America deserves 9/11 is not a way to gain those people into your fold.
0: So speaking of that podcaster, Hassan Piker, Abdul El Sayed was repeatedly asked if he would condemn things that Hassan Piker, there he is on the screen, had said. For example, what you just mentioned, Ryan, that America deserved 9/11. Hassan Piker said he would vote for Hamas over Israel. He loves Mao. This is a very, very deplorable person who is disgusting to many, many Americans, the kinds of people El Sayed will have to win if he wants to win in November. This is this week after he won, when he was asked once again, would he condemn Hassan Piker?
7: He said that you need to renounce people like the left-wing streamer Hassan Piker, who was campaigning with you, who was out there in Michigan on Monday night, I believe last night as well. Do you have any plans to do that?
8: Look, I'll tell you this. I'm less focused on folks who are campaigning with me, more focused on the folks I'm campaigning to.
0: Haima, why is it so hard to just say, I denounce people who think America deserved 9/11?
9: Look, I don't know, Bhatia. It's good to see you, and thanks for having me again. And I think this is something that Dr. El-Sayed is going to have to contend with, and I think pretty quickly, for a couple reasons. One, because whatever Hassan has said in the past is quite disgusting. And secondly, it's becoming a distraction in this campaign. And obviously, Republicans are using this as a wedge issue, not only for Democrats, for independents and moderates who were thinking about voting for Democrats in this race. And so Dr. El-Sayed and his campaign are going to have to decide if it's more important for them to stand by this streamer, or if it's more important for them to have a campaign that speaks directly to issues with no distractions.
0: Mm-hmm. Shelby, I wonder if the White House sees the socialists as a problem or more as a solution, because, of course, the president has his own polling problems. The war in Iran is not going away. It's not being resolved. The economy is very much top of mind for voters, and the president seems unable to tame inflation. Is this kind of like a blessing in disguise for them?
10: Yeah, that's exactly the way they look at it. Listen, they argue that these candidates are bad for America, but in terms of purely politics, in terms of the midterms, they think that these are the candidates that are going to give them an easier path to keeping the majority. I've talked to so many Republicans, so many people inside the administration who have been hoping that these progressives continue to win in these primaries, because they will argue to me privately, they'll say it publicly, that these candidates are going to be able to be beaten more easily than a moderate Democrat because some of their views are much more progressive and are going to turn off some of those general election voters. At the same time, you know, there's acknowledgement inside the White House that they have their own work to do, right? Mm-hmm. They have to be talking more about the economy. They have to be getting the president to be focused more on these economic issues here at home. And that's a conversation that they continue to have. There are people inside the White House who have been urging the president to start talking more about these issues and talking less about things like Iran.
0: Yeah, I mean, Ryan, they really are struggling to connect with the kinds of voters who give people victories, especially in midterms, young voters, working class voters, swing voters on the right. What advice would you give the president going forward in the 90 days that he has left to try to pull out a victory?
6: Well, you know, one thing is clear. A lot of people will be voting. What do they care, Trump, or are they more fearful of Abdul Sayed? And as far as connecting with voters go, I think that socialist candidates, many of whom are multimillionaires, there's no one richer than someone selling socialism to Americans, will have a very difficult time to claw some of these Haley Stevens voters back. Mm-hmm. These Haley Stevens voters who are in the suburbs of Oakland, Macomb, outside of Grand Rapids, those are the ones that will have the issues. Those are not the most people hurting working class-wise. Those are people who are higher income. Mm-hmm. However, it's a question of their values. And Trump right now, I think the most important thing he can do is show he's even concerned on domestic policy and bringing home and bringing down inflation and trying to get jobs moving as much as possible. I think that's really what's key.
0: Yeah, Chaima, it's a trend with these socialists. They're failing with working class voters. They're failing with black voters. They're failing with Hispanic voters who again and again keep choosing the more moderate option in these primaries. Help our audience understand why that is.
9: I mean, look, there's a lot happening right now in the Democratic primary, and quite frankly, I'm happy that it's almost over. But look, you got to look at a couple of different states. Look at Iowa. Look at Ohio. Look at what's happening in Texas. There's such a huge sort of interesting thing happening in the Democratic Party because of the different sort of candidates that we're seeing come about, not just DSA candidates, but we're seeing moderate candidates like Sherrod Brown and, mm-hmm. and Josh Turek really start to accelerate their excitement in their states. And so I think, honestly, it's state by state, district mm-hmm. by district, and we're seeing, to be quite fair, the DSA has put a lot more money, a lot more resources, and they are doing a lot better than they've ever done before. But the Democratic Party writ large is still largely made up by center-left moderates, and you're saying that all across the country.
0: Mm-hmm. All right, Shelby, changing gear. We only have a minute left, but I wanted to get your take on this very quickly. There was a report in the Washington Post that Donald Trump apparently had settled on J.D. Vance as the heir apparent. I don't know who thinks that the president's, you know, closest advisors is leaking to the Washington Post, but okay. The president dispelled this report very quickly today. Let's play the president addressing this.
11: There is a report that you told donors that they need to get J.D. Vance elected in 2028. Is that your official endorsement?
12: No. It's I heard about it a little.

0: while ago. I think he's great, but we're way too early to even be thinking about that.
1: Shelby, we've got 20 seconds left. Just decode this moment for us.
2: I mean, it's pretty simple. First of all, you're not going to get a Trump endorsement in this scenario right now. And second of all, you know, it's 2026. There's still a lot of time. And if Trump likes anything, it is a battle. And so I don't expect him to endorse for a very long time.
1: Yeah, the king of the apprentice, right? Not going to give up a battle. Ryan Gardoski, Shelby Talcott, Haima Moore, thank you all so much for this amazing conversation. So great to have you all. Next, why Anthony Fauci has become the ultimate, yes, the ultimate both sides issue. That's next.
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1: Welcome back to the show. The Senate Committee on Homeland Security voted this morning to hold Dr.

0: Anthony Fauci in contempt of Congress for refusing to answer even a single question during a hearing last week. As you recall, Fauci pled his Fifth Amendment right to avoid self-incrimination 111 times, despite the fact that he already has a pardon for the time frame covered by the hearing. There was literally no way for him to incriminate himself for past actions. All he had to do was not lie to the Senate, and he could never have been prosecuted. Instead, he treated the whole thing with an air of utter contempt, as if it's somehow beneath him to answer to the American people for his role funding gain-of-function research, which led to the deaths of millions. It was contemptible, and the senators were right to hold him in contempt. Though only the Republicans did, the Democrats arrived to white knight for Fauci, sainting him all over again and demanding he be given immunity to testify. What they mean is immunity to lie and to evade accountability. But here's the thing. Though the Democrats beclown themselves standing for a man who most Americans now regard as the vainglorious, contemptuous architect of the disastrous COVID-era shutdowns, they still won the day because Republicans were talking about, well, anything other than how they are going to bring down costs. It's literally the only thing the American people care about. And every minute Republicans spend on anything else signals to swing voters, working class voters, struggling Americans who voted for this president that the Republicans don't have a clue how to help them. Here to discuss, I'm so honored to have Senator Rick Scott of Florida, who was at the Fauci hearing today and last week. Senator Rick Scott, thank you so much for being here. You were heroic. I watched you last week. I watched you today. You really are giving voice to something that I think is important to many Americans. Tell us what it was like being in those hearings and how you ended up voting for contempt for Dr. Fauci.
1: Well, first off, we were really disappointed. We wanted to just get facts last week. Mm-hmm. We want him to come over and just explain. He had a pardon, so just give us the facts. So many Americans, my family, your family, we all want to know the facts. Why did he fund gain of function? You know, why does he keep saying it wasn't the Wuhan lab? Why did he tell us to shut down our government? So many businesses shut down because of his actions. Why did he lie to us about the medicines, the vaccine? Mm-hmm. Why did he change in everything? And so there's so many people, my daughters with kids are saying, do I give my kids vaccines or not? There's so many people that couldn't get the medicine that probably would have saved their life. So people were asking these questions and he failed to give the answers. And he could have. All he had to do was tell the truth. Mm-hmm. So he was held in contempt. It's been referred to Department of Justice. I hope they look at it seriously and hold him accountable for his lies.
0: Something I cannot for the life of me understand is why are the Democrats so committed to the defense of this man? It makes absolutely no sense to me. As you said, all we want is answers. These are answers every American should want. What is your theory of the case as to why they are sainting him all over again?
1: I think they think it's a defense of the Biden years. Mm-hmm. It doesn't make any sense to me because guess what? In every state, people died. In every state, people were lied to. In every state, people's loved ones died without them being close to them. In every state, people were lied to about the vaccine. In every state, there were some sort of businesses that failed. So I don't understand it at all. It doesn't make any sense to me.
0: I think your theory that it's a defense of the Biden era is a good one. All right, let's move on to something else. I really want to talk to you about this. When I talk to working class Americans, swing voters, the kind of people who pulled the lever for Donald Trump, the first Republican they ever voted for, there's really only one thing that's top of mind, the cost of groceries. They tell me every single day that they just cannot afford to feed their families. I heard from a friend the other day. She told me it's cheaper to go to McDonald's than it is to cook at home. This is a disaster for the American people. And I just want to pull up some statistics on this. So full screen four. This is something that many, many Americans are feeling. 71% saying the economy is only fair or poor. 40% believe we're already in a recession. 64% say food prices have risen a lot. Full screen six, which party has a better approach to the economy? For the first time, sir, in a decade, the Democrats now have a higher rating on the economy than the Republicans. And then full screen seven here, top issues for midterm voters. 35% say inflation, the cost of living. 15% the economy. Sir,

0: going to come down if we never balance the budget. This staggering deficits we're running, $2 trillion a year, is causing inflation. Short term, we've got the issue of gas prices because of Iran. But actually, inflation is not going to go away if we keep spending $2 trillion more than we take in. We've got to figure out, how do we get tuition down? How do we get child care down? We've got to do all these things. The only thing that works is a capitalist system that makes people compete and figure out how to give a better product or service at a lower price than others. So, you know, right now the Democrats have gone off deep end on the socialism. We've got to explain that kids like me should have a chance to grow up and live this dream, and that you do it by giving people opportunity, not by taking away their opportunity.
1: I agree with you, but I fear that more and more Americans are despondent and are despairing of the ability of capitalism to make good on the American dream. We look at the mortgage rates right now, 6.6%. How is a young person supposed to afford a home? Right. In my experience, working class people do not want handouts, but when they are really broke, they will take them from socialists if they don't feel that Republicans have anything to offer. What is that plan that you're talking about? What is the plan?
0: Well, number one, we've got to grow the economy faster so wages go up. Number two, we have to balance a budget. When you balance a budget, interest rates are going to come down. Interest rates on your credit card, interest rates on your cars, interest rates on your homes. All those things will come down, so make it less expensive. Then we've got to create way more competition. As people compete, prices come down. But it's good. It starts with, we've got to get way more American jobs. We have to balance the budget. And then we've got to take each piece of the economy, groceries. How do we get grocery prices down? So we've got to do each of these things. But it really starts with, grow the economy, balance the budget to get the cost down.
1: All right. And in the 30 seconds we have left, what's next in terms of Dr. Fauci? What do you anticipate the next step of this contempt of Congress to be? What does accountability look like?
0: Well, hopefully the Department of Justice is going to look at this seriously and decide, whether he should be prosecuted. That's number one. Number two, thank to Rand Paul and his team. Now we actually have Fauci's phone. So let's go through that and see what else do we learn. So this is not going to stop. The American public deserve answers. And they deserve answers in Republican states and Democrat states. They deserve to know exactly what happened because how it impacts all of us and our livelihood and our chances for success.
1: Senator Rick Scott, thank you so much for joining me.
0: Nice seeing you.
1: Congressman Max Miller continues to deny charges that he abused his wife and young daughter. Why this scandal has put Republicans in a no-win situation in a must-win state. That's next.
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12: A big meeting on America's minerals. I'm Blake Berman, host of The Hill on News Nation. President Trump expected to attend a roundtable discussion with top mining executives Friday amid a broader push to boost U.S. production and processing of critical minerals. Those critical minerals can be found in all sorts of things, like smartphones, batteries, solar panels, and more. They're also key to production in defense. America's defense industry and other manufacturers.

0: Manufacturers are facing a January 1st deadline to halt the purchase of specific critical minerals known as rare earth elements from countries like China, Russia, and Iran. The U.S. has made efforts in recent years to reduce its mineral reliance on China, which controls more than 60% of global production mining of rare earths and over 90% of refining. I'm Blake Berman, and this is the News Nation Political Minute.
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5: Mr. President, the deadline for Representative Max Miller to withdraw from his race is coming up next week. Yeah. Do you believe he should withdraw?
6: Well, I'm not going to get involved in that. It's a very sad situation. And I know Max very well. But it's very, very sad that a situation like that takes place.
7: President Trump still hesitant to get involved in the ongoing Max Miller scandal. The embattled Ohio congressman who's been accused of domestic violence by multiple women must decide whether or not he'll stay in the race by Monday. After that, he'll be on the ballot regardless. As of tonight, seven Republican lawmakers have called for him to step down, though no word from leadership yet. But that will probably change when they get a look at this brand new poll. Miller now trails Democrat Brian Poindexter by 14 points in a district that Trump won by double digits. He was down only 5 points last week. And it's not the only scandal that's putting Republicans' midterm map in question. North Carolina Republican Chuck Edwards dropped his reelection bid this week after accusations of inappropriate conduct towards two female staffers. Let's bring in former North Carolina Governor Pat McCrory. Governor, thank you so much for being here. Horrific, sad story. When is the first time that you heard these allegations about Max Miller, and what was your reaction?
8: Well, I read it just like everyone else, and my reaction immediately is domestic violence is a very serious issue in our country and has been for a long time. As mayor of Charlotte for 14 years, when we had to deal with domestic violence on any complaint, we took it very seriously because 25% of our murders were domestic violent related. And that was over 100 murders total, so 25 to 35 murders a year were domestic violent murders. And one thing that we learned about domestic violence is if you let the first act of violence go, you know there's going to be follow-up again by a high percentage where the violence even gets worse. So we're not talking about misconduct in an office setting like Chuck Edwards here in North Carolina, sadly. We're talking about domestic violence. And you see the emotion from the father-in-law for his daughter. I can't imagine what that family's going through. Now, he deserves his day, but the problem is the congressman, his public hearings were reckless by saying, well, she cooked me dinner a week later, therefore there was no domestic violence, is not a good response. First of all, I'd respond much more strongly. Mm-hmm. And second, I wouldn't say, well, she cooked me dinner the next week, therefore I didn't do it. First of all, that happens a lot within households where there's violence and the person who's being abused stays in the household.
7: Yeah.
8: That's a very common thing. So his response, both politically and from a human standpoint, lacked empathy and lacked passion regarding his innocence. And politically, I think of that secondary. Politically, I think he ought to get out just from a political standpoint, looking at the polls. And I think part of that is the way he has responded to a complaint from three different people at this point in time.
7: I could not agree with you more. Everything he has said since has made him seem more guilty, at least in my view, especially coming off of the Graham Plattner scandal, to where he was accused of domestic violence and the Democrats stood by him, which was horrifying. Is it not a little bit upsetting that Speaker Johnson is not calling on him to step down, that there has not been a more robust response from within Republican ranks to marginalize and ostracize him?
8: Well, there's just total hypocrisy in politics today, regardless of what jersey you're wearing. When the other jersey does it, you ask for the resignation. When it's your own jersey, you stall and make excuses and see what the public opinion polls are. And, you know, both sides are total hypocrites in this type of activity. Going back throughout my lifetime, from presidents to congressmen, to senators, to people in business, you know, it depends what jersey you're wearing, where you set the norms, which is a sad commentary on our state of politics and, frankly, a state of our values right now in our country. That's how I feel about it. I don't give either side a pass on this issue. I do think everyone has a right to be heard if they're accused. But if you know you're a public figure, I've been a public figure for many years. If you're accused and you're innocent, you better come out strong and state you're innocent in a very strong way. Don't get on the coattails of the president of the United States saying I'm going to fight something like the president does. I mean, that's showing no empathy. And from a political standpoint, me being a Republican, we have a U.S. senator in office right now, a current Republican U.S. senator who's the father-in-law, making some pretty strong comments.
7: Yeah, actually, let's play this. Senator Bernie Moreno of Ohio is the actual father of the woman who Max Miller is accused of abusing. And here is him talking about this just today. Let's play this.
0: I would give up every cent I have in my life, and including my actual life, for that little two-year-old baby. The best part of my day is when I start FaceTiming her. She's a sweet little girl. I can't even express to you what it feels like to have her in my life. I just wish her dad felt the same way.
7: It's so horrifying. And but this is also impacting a race. So Senator John Husted of Ohio, who's in a very tight Senate reelection campaign, was one of the few to come out and condemn Miller because there is this downstream effect among voters in Ohio. We've got 30 seconds left. Where does this go from here?
8: Well, first of all, the father-in-law, the senator, Republican senator, is right to talk about the child, because the people who are, have the long-term impact, negative impact of domestic violence, are the children. And you see this in all levels of income, regardless of race or creed or background. It's the children that suffer from this. And sadly, children who are in domestic violence households often become involved in domestic violence when they're adults. So to see the senator's heartbreak about his

0: grandchild. The heck with politics at that case. The child should be the number one priority for both the father, the mother, and the grandparents at this point in time. The heck with politics. And I think that's the way the congressman ought to be thinking, the father at this point in time.
1: So perfectly put, which is why we love having you on, Governor Pat McCrory. Thank you so much for joining us. God bless.
0: Thank you very much. Iran now, where
1: an explosive new report by the Washington Post claims that the president clashed with his Secretary of War, Pete Hegseth, over our depleted missile stockpile. According to the Post, President Trump demanded answers from Hegseth over extreme munitions shortages at the Camp David summit this weekend. But the White House is totally denying the report, Trump firing back on Truth Social. The fake news, as usual, is spreading false and completely unfounded rumors. I am extremely happy with the job that Pete Hegseth is doing. The Post story, though, is not alone in suggesting that our munitions stockpile is running dangerously low. Of course, this began under Biden, but the war in Iran has clearly used up a significant number of munitions, and it's not clear that it's over, though a shortage of missiles would certainly impact the president's ability to proceed with a large-scale kinetic attack. A defense official told The Atlantic that had the Iran war been over in a matter of several weeks, as the administration initially predicted, the U.S. munitions problem would not be so dire, and the problem would be mitigated if we knew when the war will end. The real problem is that there is no long-term strategy, and we can't plan around that. Now, Trump has denied these claims as well, though in slightly more muted terms. Here he is today.
2: We have certain types of munitions that are very powerful. That we have unlimited, virtual unlimited supply. We have others where it's a little bit tighter.
1: Joining me now is former Air Force combat pilot, Brigadier General John Tykert. General, thank you so much for your service, and thank you so much for being here. All right, what is the truth about the status of our munitions stockpile?
3: Batya, I always go back to some nonpartisan expert, CSIS, and they had two reports that I think are interesting here. The first one was a year ago, where they said in a war over the Taiwanese Strait that we would run out of high-end munitions in a week. And now we're a year after that, and last week they came out with some reports that talked about how offensive weapons like Tomahawk and defensive weapons like THAAD and Patriot interceptors, we had used a half to two-thirds of those during the 6 months of the war. I fall back on those nonpartisan experts, and I do absolutely believe that we're seeing a weapon shortfall.
1: This is absolutely terrifying. The Chinese are obviously following this very closely, the Iranians as well, which is probably why they think they're winning and why they can keep acting in such a belligerent fashion towards the United States, the world's greatest superpower. What's the answer to this problem?
3: Batya, I think part of the root cause here is that the Pentagon has been enamored during this war at talking about the quantity of targets that we're hitting, 12,000, 13,000 targets, instead of talking about what are the targets that have the most effect on helping us achieve our strategic objectives? And I think if we did something more decisive, I recommend striking Kerguelen and the oil export capability of Iran, then we would need fewer weapons, and this could have been decisively ended far before now. And I think that's the root cause and probably the solution going forward.
1: All right. The president is very upset about the leaks, understandably. He wrote on Truth Social, the U.S. has massive amounts of munitions, especially of certain types. Additionally, large amounts are being manufactured and shipped to the U.S. as needed. The leakers of these treasonous statements are being hunted down. Long-term jail sentences will be sought. I'm sorry, General. I agree. I think it is treason to leak this kind of sensitive information when we're in the midst of a conflict like the one with Iran. Do you agree with me?
3: Batya, I do, but I also think it's extremely important that the reason the president is saying that is because this isn't just about Iran, but like you said, other malign actors, China at the top of that list, are watching. And if they believe that we have these significant shortfalls, then it might tempt them to do some things that we wouldn't otherwise want them to do. But I also think that we need to be all in on developing the type of indigenous capability to replenish those stockpiles and have the capability within the United States so that this never happens again to us, because it does limit our strategic interests.
1: And how long does it take us to replenish these stockpiles?
3: Batya, it will take 2 to 3 years at a minimum to be able to build

0: Patriots and THAAD interceptors and Tomahawks. That's a long time. We've got great capability like Divergent in LA that have advanced manufacturing capabilities, but we have to be all in on replenishing not just stockpiles, but the ability so that we can generate capability again so this never happens to us again.
1: General Tykert, God bless and protect you. Thank you so much for joining me and for your insight.
0: Thank you, Batya.
1: What does the cost of a burrito have to do with the American dream, and who might win the White House in 2028? You do not want to miss that conversation coming right up.
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1: Burritos are tearing the right apart. A vicious debate over the cost of a burrito and whether it's too high has engulfed conservative Twitter. It started when Turning Point's Andrew Colvett responded to a tweet about the rising cost of groceries with something told to him by a student. A burrito shouldn't cost $20. It just feels like basic things cost too much, Andrew wrote. But others disagreed, pointing out that a burrito really only costs $20 if you DoorDash it to your home. Walk into Taco Bell, and it's still $3. Others pointed out that it's cheap to make burritos at home. The pundit Mark Thiessen pointed out that burritos in the college cafeteria are included in the meal plan, to which the vice president replied, "I'm surprised to hear Mark say this. If you've ever met him in person, it's quite obvious the man has never missed a burrito." Apparently, the vice president doesn't have more important things to do than fat shame a pundit, one defending the president's economy, no less. The burrito war is also a proxy war for a much bigger discussion about the future of the Republican Party and how to handle the economic anxieties of young people. On one side, you have people like Vance, who believe it's the government's job to ensure that young people can fulfill their dreams. On the other side, you have traditional conservatives who think the government should be as far away from the dreams of young people as possible, because human flourishing happens where freedom reigns. Among other things, you can expect this to be one of the main fault lines running through the 2028 GOP primary. Here to discuss, a warrior of the burrito wars, the colonel of queso himself, the sergeant of salsa, the general of guacamole, the man who started it all, Turning Point USA spokesman Andrew Colvett. Thank you so much for being here.
22: Wow. That is going to go down in the record books as the coolest introduction, I think. I had no idea what I was unleashing upon the social media spheres. You know, but it's just one of those things. A $20 burrito, I think it's just something a lot of people eat burritos. Students eat burritos. Students basically live off burritos. And it was just it became an avatar for this larger conversation. You're right. I had no intention of making it something about Iran. I had no intention of making it some discussion about common good, you know, capitalism versus, you know, pure free markets capitalism. I think the key point that mm-hmm. I want to make sure that I get communicated here is the fact that I think it is political malfeasance mm-hmm. to ignore and to deny the actual anxieties of voters, especially young voters. Mm-hmm. Obviously, I work with Turning Point USA. Charlie talked about this all the time. All right. Yeah. People like Dan Crenshaw saying, stop whining, get a job. This particular individual, for what it's worth, is a good Christian, young, a patriot, is mm-hmm. a conservative guy, goes to church all the time, mm-hmm. has a job, and it's still expensive. And listen, it was always expensive in college for me, but you know, everybody's saying, go cook. I don't remember college kids cooking a lot when I was in college.
1: By the way, today, with the inflation like it is, it's actually cheaper to eat fast food than it is to cook, which is it's terrible. It is a disaster for health outcomes.
22: Unless you have really good meal planning, I'm sure there's way to make things stretch, and there's a lot of great suggestions out there. But at the end of the day, I do not want the conservative movement repeating the mistakes of Joe Biden and Kamala Harris, which was, you know, 30% inflation over their term. And they're out there at the press podium saying everything's fine. Everything is perfectly fine. There's nothing to see here. You guys are all a bunch of complainers. And we can't do that. And what I do not make the point is that the answer is socialism, is price controls, is rent mm-hmm. freezes, none of that stuff. Mm-hmm. What you have to do is you have to unleash the power of the economy, the American economy, which is the greatest in the world. You have to reduce regulations. I think a lot of the reforms, the big, beautiful bill that President Trump got passed, These are huge, huge boons to the economy, and we have to see if those will bear.

0: fruit fast enough to convince young people that this way that we do things is the right way. The other thing I would say, though, is that these pure market capitalists, listen, you have my heart. I'm so sympathetic. But we already have limitations on on capital, right? We at the ballot box in 2024, we rejected what big business wants, which is unfettered mass migration and cheap labor. We said, no, we want to put American workers first. We want you to hire American. And by the way, if you're going to take that car manufacturing plant out of Michigan and move it to Mexico, we're going to tariff you when you come back if you try and sell those cars back here. Why? Because we believe in employing American workers. So I think in some ways we're all talking past each other with this debate, and the truth is somewhere in the middle. We want the free market to go and to be robust and strong. We have our capital markets are the envy of the world. They should stay that way. But we also have to ask the question, what's in the best interest of the nation, of the people? And that's okay, too. It's okay to incentivize capital to move in directions that we deem as we the people to be in our interest. And I think hopefully we come to a good meeting point soon.
1: I think it's so true. I mean, my reaction to this debate was both sides have a piece of the puzzle. Young people feel despondent. They feel like capitalism's not working for them. The free market people are right that sometimes young people's expectations are a little bit too high for the right now. But I think what's missing is, you know, when I was in college, we were willing to, you know, be really scrappy about it because we had this belief that one day we were going to become homeowners, one day we were going to be bought into the American dream. And I think young people don't have that anymore. And so they spend now because what is there worth saving for, if that makes sense?
0: Well, this is such a good point, and I'm so glad you brought it up. If you think about the average college student, maybe their family lost their home in the financial recession of 2008, 2009. They lived through COVID. They maybe lost a prom. They weren't able to play sports. They were trapped inside. Then they get 4 years of Biden-era inflation at almost 30%. They have had a more difficult route to get into that first rung of the American dream than most. Now you got AI coming after their jobs, those entry-level jobs. So I think you need to be honest about the fact and say, yes, the one thing can be true, and so can the other thing. That, yeah, you got to tighten your belt. You got
1: to
0: be
1: thrifty. We have to leave it there, Andrew. Thank you so much for joining me. God bless you. Come back very soon.
0: God bless you.
1: One thing for tomorrow when we come back.
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6: That does it for us tonight. Leland is back tomorrow. And now, for the best possible thing you can do with the next hour of your life, here is Katie Pavlich.
7: And be sure to watch Batya on Saturday night. Great to see you. See you soon.
6: Too.
7: Hello and welcome to Katie Pavlich Tonight. Well, the federal government is restoring integrity in organ donation, cutting ties with the donor group that they say pressured medical workers to remove organs from patients who were not actually dead. We'll talk to two people who say they saw it firsthand. And we've got some good news for you. I bet you didn't know that there are stables on the National Mall. I took a trip to see what these horses are used for and how far back the tradition goes. We'll cover it all here, but first. The Senate Homeland Security Committee voted to hold Dr. Anthony Fauci in contempt of Congress today after Fauci pled the Fifth more than 100 times in a hearing before the same committee last week. Chairman Rand Paul said the resolution would be hand-carried to the Attorney General's office and was delivered about an hour ago to DOJ. Watch.
8: It's the committee's verdict that he should be held in contempt. We will hand carry this over to the Attorney General. A million Americans died, and I think they deserve to know the truth. This deserves to be thoroughly, exhaustively debated so we don't do this again.
7: But lawmakers and Americans might not need to wait for a potential prosecution to get more answers from Dr. Fauci. Senator Ron Johnson confirmed that his investigative subcommittee has obtained a copy of Fauci's government-issued cell phone from the COVID era. In a post on X, Johnson said he hopes the device will, quote, address many of the questions Fauci refused to answer last week. Senator Ron Johnson will join the show tomorrow night with the latest from Fauci's COVID phone. Until then, joining us now to discuss all of this, progressive YouTuber and author of The Day After, How to Wield Power in a Post-Trump World, Brian Tyler Cohen, along with partner at IFRA Law and former Trump attorney, Jim Trusty. Great to see you both. So, Jim, this is another mechanism they're trying to use to hold Dr. Fauci accountable. Seems like this contempt vote was a foregone conclusion. But do you think that DOJ will follow through with this? And what does the pardon that President Joe Biden gave Fauci have to do with any of it?
9: Yeah, it's a huge part of it. I mean, normally if you have a Fifth Amendment privilege, but you receive a pardon, the pardon eliminates the privilege. And so you're not in a position to be forced to testify because you know, in normal circumstances, you can be forced because you've been pardoned, you have nothing to hide. The reality here is the Fifth Amendment privilege is probably a very sticky problem for any prosecutor because he has state exposure. The timing's crazy, but three states announced they were looking at him. That makes it a legitimate use of the Fifth Amendment in Congress, which means criminal contempt is hanging by a thread. Now, the best argument I think the prosecution could ever make is that he waived it by coming in and doing an opening speech and announcing what a victim he was. that was effectively a waiver. Same thing happened with Lois Lerner about 15 years ago, but nobody pushed that button. So it's kind of unsettled law as to whether you can argue a waiver that opens up the door for compelled testimony. But right now, Fauci might be sitting fairly pretty in terms of the threat of state prosecution.
7: Yeah, well, Lois Lerner retired with her bonus money and never had to see the inside of a jail cell or any accountability for what she did at the IRS. Maybe Fauci will be different. I'm not going to hold my breath, though. Brian, you know, Fauci could have avoided a lot of this. His pardon from Biden covers practically everything, going back to 2014, leading through the pandemic. He said previously that he wasn't afraid to answer questions, that he wanted to do this on behalf of the American people. Are you satisfied with the information we have about what happened during COVID, or do you think you would want more answers from him?
10: First of all, I think it's funny from a political perspective that everybody is blaming the guy who led our health apparatus in this country, and yet Donald Trump, who put himself in front of the American people every day and cosplayed as a doctor and told people that they could inject disinfectant, that's totally fine, but of course the right needs a boogeyman, and so they've landed on Anthony Fauci. But I actually take issue with what you said about this idea that he doesn't have the right to plead the fifth here. The Supreme Court ruled in a case called Ohio versus Reiner in 2001 that a defendant can plead the fifth if there's a reasonable expectation that they'll be exposed to criminal liability, even if they're innocent. And we know that there is exposure, the risk of exposure to criminal liability, even if Anthony Fauci is innocent, because Rand Paul, for example, came out and said that he is not going to rest until Anthony Fauci is prosecuted. And this DOJ has shown that it's perfectly willing to prosecute all of its enemies. It's done so, or attempted to do so, to Jack Smith, Cassidy Hutchinson, Jerome Powell, Letitia James, James Comey, John Brennan, David Hearn, these six Democrats who dared recite what the UCMJ said, and even a guy who threw a Subway sandwich at a federal agent. None of those prosecutions went forward, but that doesn't mean the DOJ hadn't tried. So, of course, Anthony Fauci is well within his rights to plead the fifth, because there is very clearly exposure to criminal liability, even for somebody who's innocent.
7: Jim, do you just want to respond to that accusation that DOJ is going after political enemies rather than people who are accused of breaking the law? In particular, though, Dr. Anthony Fauci, whose contempt charges were walked over, or referral, rather, were walked over to DOJ today?
9: I mean, I kept waiting to hear if John Bolton's name was going to be mentioned, too. He kind of dropped off the list of victims by pleading guilty. But look, you know, we can talk about how the genie got out of the bottle in terms of political prosecution. But for Fauci, you've got a situation where the man literally funded gain of function research in Wuhan and then told us, as kind of the attending physician for the country, that this was all from a wet lab. It had nothing to do with a virology lab. I mean, look, the answer is probably within his diary and within his phone. We'll find out a lot more about exactly how duplicitous this guy was. But just imagine for a second, if you had a surgery, you had some bad effects from it afterwards, and you said, hey, doc, you know, can you tell me what happened? What went wrong? I plead the fifth. He has the right to plead the fifth. I just literally said that because of the state prosecution. But that doesn't make him a moral figure or someone we should say was a hero during the pandemic. All evidence is pointing towards the opposite, a vain, thin-skinned, duplicitous man who has a lot to hide.
7: Yeah, vain, and at the time that he was funding this gain-of-function research at the Wuhan lab, that was illegal. It was illegal to do that, and yet he was still giving out these grants. And then he was bribing other scientists to put the lab leak theory away to protect himself from liability. But, Jim, just to follow up on that, and then, Brian, I'll get back to you. On the phone that we now have from Senator Ron Johnson, we don't have the contents of that. This diary that we've seen came from HHS, and it wasn't leaked. It was something that Fauci kept on a government computer and server, essentially, and was able to be released because that's where he kept it. What do you think we can learn from the phone that we haven't learned from the extensive notes in the diary?
9: Well, you never know. I mean, if you go back to like Lisa Page and Peter Strzok, their work phones had salacious stuff and politicized stuff. We never got to see their personal phones because that's not part of an OPR investigation. So we're on kind of a similar track here. It's a question of how sloppy is he on a government device. People get kind of lulled to sleep with their computers and their phones that they get from the government. There's usually banners and instructions that tell them they don't have a privacy right. So he has nothing to challenge there in terms of any sort of legal suppression. It's just a function of how much did he say, how much did he confide. And, you know, who did he communicate to on those devices?
7: So, Brian, you know, we had a lot of information released by former Director of National Intelligence Tulsi Gabbard. I know you're not a fan of Chairman Rand Paul, but we do see Dr. Fauci saying all these things in his written diary about the death rate, for example, how lethal COVID was, whether masks worked or not. He said that they didn't. And yet publicly, he was fomenting this fear that COVID was more lethal than he was saying privately, and he was recommending that schools be closed while telling the public that schools being closed was not on his recommendation. I mean, the duplicity here is also the issue. It might not be a crime, but don't you think that as the leading expert during a pandemic that he should be held accountable for saying one thing behind closed doors while publicly he was scaring Americans into these mandates and which had far-reaching consequences for everybody?
10: I think the consequences were real either way. And so if you're going to be extra careful by taking more extreme measures to keep more people safe, I don't think that a once-in-a-generation pandemic is the time for everybody to have every single answer beforehand. But I do want to make one comment and then ask a question. And my comment is, first of all, from a political perspective, we wouldn't need to be relitigating COVID from 6 years ago if the Republicans had anything else to run on. But of course, prices are higher, inflation is higher, we're engaged in a brand new war in the Middle East that Trump swore would never happen, and the Epstein files are still suppressed. So I'm not surprised that we need to dive into the Anthony Fauci is bad, he's a boogeyman frame.
7: He's not a boogeyman. He actually legitimately did a lot to damage the future of the country,
10: But not Donald Trump.
7: Not the guy who was saying inject disinfectant. And then people like you on the left had a panic attack when he dared to say
10: I stopped Donald Trump from firing Anthony Fauci.
7: Yes, you and many others were very concerned about the president's ability to fire Anthony Fauci, which he did not have the ability to do. If he had fired Anthony Fauci, we would have had a better outcome with COVID, and if he had been able to listen to people like Dr. Atlas, who was pushing back against Anthony Fauci in the early days of this and not lying to the American people, he was sidelined while Anthony Fauci, by the media, put on magazine covers while people were dying, writing down the death rate while he was talking about how famous he was getting. I mean, we could go on and on. We've been covering this, and we're going to continue covering it because we believe in holding the highest paid bureaucrats in the country accountable when they're illegally Frankensteining viruses to make them more deadly, causing a pandemic, covering it up, and then claiming they have nothing to do with it and pleading the fifth more than 100 times when Americans deserve answers.
10: Remind me how, when Donald Trump appointed RFK Jr., how the measles cases are doing in this country.
7: This is somebody who
10: the Democrats, you know, we had no bearing on RFK Jr. How are measles cases doing right now?
7: Well, maybe we should talk about where the measles cases are coming from. They're coming from communities that came over the border who are not vaccinated. So we can talk about that.
10: Of course, it's always brown people's fault.
7: Jim, it's not brown people's fault. You're the only one mentioning skin color here. By the way, I talked about
10: over which border, skin color.
7: Jim,
10: over which
7: final
10: border?
7: Word to you.
9: Well, I mean, I just heard somebody pointing at squirrels the whole time. Look, we're talking about Fauci. You can go through litany of I hate Trump things and enjoy yourself and, you know, get a great podcast out of it. But we're talking specifically about a guy who had the trust of this country, who had people sitting outside of hospitals, not able to see their loved ones pass away, who lied about it through and through and just enjoyed celebrity. And it's amazing that people on the left are so hateful of Trump, they can't bring themselves to criticize Fauci despite overwhelming evidence that he was a duplicitous fraud. So, look, you go ahead and tilt, you know, go for all the different talking points you want from the left. I mean, we can talk about, you know, Caitlin Clark's latest basketball game if you want. But with the focus about Fauci is a legitimate focus, maybe not ending up in a successful criminal case, but certainly ending up in a historic amount of blame for that guy.
7: Yeah. And the contempt referral was delivered about an hour ago. And that is the news here tonight. We appreciate you both coming on tonight to talk about it. We'll unpack more next time. Jim Trusting, Brian Tyler Cohen, thank you for joining us.
10: Thank you.
9: Good to see you.
7: All right, now to an eyebrow-raising story out of Kentucky that has caught the attention of officials at the highest levels of government, where a man declared brain dead after an overdose woke up as he was being prepped to have his organs removed for donation. In 2021, T.J. Hoover was taken to a hospital where he was unresponsive for days before he was declared brain dead. The organ donation process began, But his family says he woke up and resisted while on the operating table. Doctors refused to begin the operation to remove his organs, thank God. And he's alive today because of that decision. The organ procurement organization that was facilitating TJ's organ donation is called Network for Hope. And now, HHS Secretary Robert F. Kennedy Jr. announced it was being decertified after investigators uncovered more alarming information.
11: Federal reviewers found serious deficiencies in nearly 30% of the cases that they examined. We found patients placed on the organ donation pathway who should have never been there.
7: T.J. Hoover's sister, Donna Rohrer, joined RFK Jr. for the announcement and issued this warning.
12: If we don't act, this will happen again. I'm not going anywhere. I'm T.J.'s sister, and I will keep fighting until the people responsible are held accountable so no other family has to live what we're living through.
7: In a statement on its website, the Network for Hope says it strongly disagrees with Secretary Kennedy's decision to decertify the organization and will appeal the decision. We invited a representative from the Network for Hope to join us tonight, but they did not respond. So for more on this harrowing story, we're joined by TJ's sister, Donna Rohrer, along with a former employee for Network for Hope's predecessor organization, Nikki Martin. Great to see you both. Donna, I can't imagine what you and your brother have been through. This is absolutely terrifying for anybody who hears it, not to mention lives through it. What happened after you were told that your brother had died and that the organ recovery process was going to be started?
13: Thank you for inviting me on your show tonight, Katie.
7: Of course. Thank you for coming.
13: So during his honor walk in the hospital, his eyes began to open. And he was tracking me, and they just said it was, you know, reflexes. But then during the cart cath, he was thrashing and crying and grabbing at the doctors, you know, to try to stop them. Even after those signs, the organ procurement process continued until the surgeon refused to proceed. And one of the organ organization's own coordinators called the home office after the doctor refused, and she was told, find another surgeon or you'll lose your job because we're finishing this case.
7: Wow. So he was threatened with losing his job if he didn't continue operating on your brother when he was physically resisting this and still alive?
13: Correct.
7: So what happened after the doctors refused to, I mean, the threat was made, but how did your brother get out of there?
13: The physician, the palliative care physician, actually is the one that stopped her procedure. And
7: wow.
13: She told her to pull up, you know, three chairs. And the answer we were given was, he's not ready. He woke up.
7: All right. So, Nikki, you were a surgical preservation coordinator for Kentucky Organ Donor Affiliates. That later became Network for Hope. You quit the job to become a whistleblower. Tell us why.
14: Well, I didn't quit my job because of that. I mean, I never really expected this to happen. I never expected this to become part of my life. It was just, I met Donna unexpectedly and talked about what happened. And at that point, it was like, you know, what do you do with this information? Donna and I decided we both knew this was going to make a sacrifice for both of us, but we had to come out with the truth and we just wanted justice for TJ.
7: So was TJ on some kind of donor list, and that's how they knew that they were able to harvest his organs should he actually be, you know, eligible, even though they believed he was fighting on the table? It's just astonishing to think about that. Was he on some kind of donor list where he, you know, offered voluntarily to donate his organs should he have passed away?
13: Yes.
14: Go ahead, Donna.
13: Sorry. Yes, he was a registered organ donor.
7: So do you recommend that to people who are, you know, they feel like they're doing something good by checking that box on their driver's license or in a medical identification process that they should take themselves off of that list because of the situation that you went through?
13: I still firmly believe in organ donation, but I do not agree with, like, the national registry. I feel like it should be, you know, a person making the decision for that family member, not a piece of paper, not a contract.
7: Nikki, you know, tens of thousands of organ transplants happen every year. Of course, that is life-saving for so many people. Organ donation is crucial for that. But how do you prevent situations like this and from the system being extorted for people, you know, who are alive and people making bad decisions to try and donate their organs to someone else?
14: So truthfully, I think that a lot of power has been given to the OPOs in our country, and to get things back to where they need to be, the power needs to be taken back to the hospital and to the donors and their families. It needs to be controlled, you know, by them. And then an OPO shouldn't even be involved in a situation of organ donation unless they're asked to be at bedside. I think at that point, you know, the decision can be made appropriately and in a you know, a strong-willed manner that's, you know, good for everybody involved, where there's no questions. The hospitals don't feel pressured to pronounce someone brain dead or do testing that's not wanted. The family's given an appropriate amount of time. You know, every situation is different in, you know, the way that someone passes away. And to just sign up like a legal binding document when you sign your driver's license, you know, that you shouldn't be held accountable for that decision at that time if, you know, there's some kind of strange or different circumstance, you know, with the way that you pass away. So by removing the OPO from the whole situation until they're invited to bedside to be with an organ donor and their family, you know, that could be a very good change that would have some positive impact for our country.
7: Yeah, especially if you can't make the decision for yourself because you're incapacitated for some reason. We have to run. But Donna, you said yesterday at the press conference you wanted accountability for your brother. You're now your brother's caretaker. What does accountability look like for you and your brother?
13: Accountability looks like anyone that was involved in TJ's case or other patients that may be out there that this similar thing, you know, has happened to, that they be held accountable and, if necessary, you know, prosecuted to the fullest extent of the law.
7: So, Nikki, what do you think the next steps are for accountability here to reform the process, especially for something that could be used for good but that is being taken advantage of in some ways?
14: Well, I think this is just the beginning of the fight, right? So you look at Network for Hope's response to being decertified, and they're still claiming that they have no wrongdoing in any of this spell. So I don't know that we're ever going to really see true accountability, but I mean, now we have to look at how we're going to move forward because organ donation is so important and we need it so badly. We have to find a way to restore public trust and to make it actually safe.
7: Indeed. Well, thank you both for coming on to talk about it, Donna Rohrer and Nikki Martin. We really appreciate it on this very interesting and terrifying story. Thank you very much.
14: Thank you.
7: Last night, we brought you the heartbreaking story of Brady Harmon, whose four beautiful children were murdered at the hands of their mother and grandmother. This, as Lindsay Clancy is on trial for the murder of her three children while she says she was experiencing postpartum psychosis. Allison Wyer will be here to make sense of these cases, if we can. And the 84-year-old Senator Mitch McConnell says he's headed home after being treated at a rehab facility following a fall while he continues his recovery. Republicans' to-do list isn't getting any shorter. We're digging into it. Plus, Jesse Weber has a preview of his big story at 11 o'clock. Jesse.
15: Hey, Katie. So now that we've passed the 5-month mark with the war with Iran, there's a lot of conversation about our munitions stockpile. The president pushing back on claims that we're running low, saying they're going to go after the leakers of such statements. I want to try to make sense of it all. Jesse Weber live, 11 p.m. Eastern tonight on News Nation.
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11: Well, there aren't many crimes that are more heinous than those committed against a child, and unfortunately, we've seen a lot of those cases lately. Yesterday, I spoke with Brady Harmon, whose four children were murdered by their mother and grandmother, and he says there were no warning signs that his ex was capable of such evil. Watch.
12: I know that she did not like the fact that I finally got access to my kids to show them the other side of the family, that she has been creating this narrative that they don't love you, they don't care about you, and to see a total different side to this family that they were taken away from.
11: Similarly, Lindsay Clancy, the mother of three who strangled her kids to death after an alleged psychotic break, showed no previous warning signs that she would ever harm her children. Clancy could be hearing her crying in court today. As the medical examiner described her youngest son's autopsy, the court took a recess shortly after. Listen. So how does this keep happening? Is mental illness really to blame? Is it an undiagnosed factor, or is it a broader societal problem, or just the responsibility of these women? Joining me now is News Nation senior producer and author of Murder in the Media, Allison Weiner. Allison, great to see you as always. Thanks for coming on. It's alleged that the mother in the Harmon case killed her kids to keep them safe from their father. He had been going through the court system after 5 years, you know, they were separated. I asked him specifically if he thought that she did this to keep the kids away from him. He said yes. Whether that's true or not, of course, we don't know. But what's your reaction to that case? It's just absolutely horrific.
13: And that case sounds different than what we're hearing with, you know, the Lindsay Clancy case. And in the Lindsay Clancy case, her friends knew there was trouble, that she was having dark thoughts. We've heard them testify one after the other. The husband says it. The husband's dad was on the stand and said it. I think we're looking at different things. I think in that this case here that you were talking about last night, that we have, a broken family, a lot of back and forth and anger between the two parents. So that one, I don't know for certain.

0: But I do know, listening to testimony in the Clancy case, that it's very difficult for me to see that this woman, who clearly was on a ton of medication, even her husband said that she was hearing voices, that people are acting like there was no sign of this. There were signs. She was with doctors. There is evidence here. There is a place where we can go to talk about it. And I want to hear more testimony because the defense hasn't put on its case. But when I see this kind of parade of witnesses, and we also know that her husband is suing because of the doctors that were medicating her. I mean, I think psychosis and these kinds of illnesses, and we learned anything from Andrea Yates, it doesn't happen that everyone around you doesn't know you're having trouble. Andrea Yates' husband told that he did, that he had no idea, and then we began to find out that he did know, and then he said that for depressed people, they just need a swift kick in the butt, like, to get better. I mean, there was different ideas, and nobody understood this kind of mental illness. And I can't help but say this, and you, as a mom too, I think that we should have come a lot further here, where we at first give the benefit of the doubt, and I think that's what we're seeing a little bit more in the Clancy case. Like, if we let the evidence play out, find out what other, witnesses the defense has. But it does seem to me that, this woman was having trouble. She wrote posts about taking care of her 18-month, her son, that, in 2021, that sound like a lot of girlfriends would say, that people were having trouble. He won't do this. He won't do that. I can't get him in the car seat. I mean, we've all been through that, anybody that has kids. And so that's regular parenting, but hers started to take a turn where she had to go see someone, where she was talking to friends of hers who have known her for 29 years, who said that she wasn't right, that something was wrong, and that she didn't complain much about it, which is also a woman thing, as we both know.
1: So in a court case situation, of course, mental capacity is something that is argued in court all of the time. Is that being used in this case at all to try and lessen her sentence or to, be more honest about maybe what the situation was?
0: I'm sorry, I'm not sure I understand. Well, is it being
1: So
0: used
1: if
0: in
1: someone, pleads insanity, for example, is that being has that been introduced into cases like this to try and explain that, yes, there was evidence that she was not okay, there's evidence that there was something wrong, and yet everyone acted like nothing was wrong. But this is not just a simple case of murder, it was a case of some kind of insanity and mental break.
0: Yes, I mean, and it's been introduced into other cases, and I think you have to take them on a case-by-case basis, but you really have to let the professionals tell you, like, what we're seeing here, and the people, her doctors, and people that saw her, and we're probably going to have a problem in the criminal trial because there's a civil lawsuit as well. I don't know if the doctors are, they're going to be coming on to talk about the medications they gave her or to reveal that those private facts, but I'm sure she's been examined by a lot of doctors and experts for this trial. It just seems to me, I mean, I don't think we just automatically conclude that some mother that killed their children it had psychosis. I mean, that would be foolish. But we do, in cases where somebody has lifelong friends saying that they're having trouble, where they voiced concerns about her, where she was on medication for postpartum, thought she was doing better. I mean, this is all she is all very concerning. And I think, but when there is also a divorce going on, and it sounds, last night when I was listening, it sounded a lot like there's just so many awful
1: Very
0: feelings between
1: complicated,
0: the two. They're more complicated than what we're experiencing.
1: Yes, absolutely. It's all absolutely horrific, and a lot of little lives have been snuffed out as a result of all of it.
0: It's
1: Absolutely
0: horrible.
1: horrible. Allison
0: So
1: Weiner,
0: horrible.
1: thank you for joining us tonight. Great to see you.
0: Thanks, Katie. Bye.
1: Washington, D.C. is full of hidden treasures, some that go as far back as the United States Army Cavalry. We took a trip to the Park Police Stables on the National Mall to see what it's all about. Don't go anywhere.
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9: A big meeting on America's minerals. I'm Blake Berman, host of The Hill on News Nation. President Trump expected to attend a roundtable discussion with top mining executives Friday amid a broader push to boost U.S. production and processing of critical minerals. Those critical minerals can be found in all sorts of things, like smartphones, batteries, solar panels, and more. They're also key to production in defense. America's defense industry and other manufacturers are facing a January 1st deadline to halt the purchase of specific critical minerals, known as rare earth elements, from countries like China, Russia, and Iran. The U.S. has made efforts in recent years to reduce its mineral reliance on China, which controls more than 60% of global production mining of rare earths and over 90% of refining. I'm Blake Berman, and this is the News Nation Political Minute.
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11: Welcome back. Well, I had the chance to saddle up with a very special police unit here in Washington, D.C. And let's just say, with these guys on patrol, crime doesn't stand a chance. Take a look. Every year, lots of people come to the National Mall to see the monuments, of course. But did you know there's a mounted patrol unit here? There's lots of beautiful horses, and we're getting a special tour of the barn. Come with me. We're here with Lieutenant Kenneth Leonis, the commander of the Park Police Mounted Patrol Unit. As you can see, you have horses here. It's a beautiful morning. So tell us about the work that they do here.
19: So here we're on the National Mall. We do general response duties and emergency response.
11: What is the reaction to people when they see horses here? Because a lot of people don't know that they are actually living here.
19: The reaction is one of surprise 90% of the time, because it's like you said, people are just walking down the mall, they're expecting to see monuments and statues, and here we have our living statues of tradition for us. The horses mean everything to

0: Us, especially to this unit, we're a unit that's deeply entrenched in tradition.
1: So what's the difference between the D.C. Police and the National Park Police?
0: The Metropolitan Police Department of D.C., they are city police. They're the Metropolitan Police Agency for D.C., and we are the U.S. Park Police federal agency under the Department of Interior and National Park Service, so we patrol all Park Service grounds, all National Park Service property throughout D.C., Maryland, and Virginia in this area.
1: How do you guys choose your horses? How does a horse qualify to be in this unit?
0: Are they sound? Are they able to do this job mentally, emotionally? Because this is very difficult for a horse. Horses are prey animals. They're completely not used to riding in the street on paved ground next to a dump truck and an 18-wheeler, and cars honking and large crowds. Again, they're unpredictable prey animals. We have to make them as predictable as possible and as safe as possible for us to not only just ride, but for them to be out in public.
1: For someone who's just like you, who sees the unit or has never ridden a horse before, how can they qualify to be in this unit?
0: So you have to be a U.S. Park Police officer first. Our standards usually are you have to be a park police officer, out of field training for at least a year, and then you can qualify to put in. It's a competitive process.
1: Well, you have a lot of horses inside as well. These two are out here for now. So can we go see this beautiful facility?
0: Absolutely.
1: All right, let's go check it out.

0: helmets for safety.
1: Yes.
0: Always, right?
1: Indeed. Okay, ready? All right, here we go. I'll follow you.
2: Come on, Mark.
1: So how do you guys get these horses? Are they retired from another job?
0: Yes, so we have them from all, we get them from all over the place. Florida, South Carolina, New York, Pennsylvania, Missouri, everywhere.
1: Do you get some from the military?
0: Yes, we actually got a couple. We've gotten several from the U.S. Army Caisson Detachment now. They are a very good friend of our unit. They're a wonderful unit. We train with them pretty often. They're just, we're so gracious to have them assist us in getting us horses as well.
1: How important are these horses to your job, to making sure that you can keep the National Mall safe?
0: So they're incredibly important because they are, I always say it, they're a bridge from law enforcement to the communities that we protect and that we serve. We're first and foremost civil servants, so we serve the public. We're here for the public. Without the horses specifically and without the public, we have no mission, right? So they are such an important aspect of what we do in law enforcement because you don't really see people coming up to the officer sitting in their cruiser doing radar enforcement, right?
1: Yeah.
0: You, no one wants to get a selfie with that guy.
1: Yeah.
0: We can't go 20 steps downtown by the icons, by the Lincoln, by the Washington, the Jefferson. We can't walk 20 feet without 10 people coming up to take pictures and just asking us about the horses, about our day, about how we get the horses, about the program, about the unit, how we got to this position and do what we do. Like I said, these horses are essential to our interaction with the public.
1: Thank you to Lieutenant Leonis and the United States Park Police Mounted Patrol Unit for letting us visit and keeping D.C. safe.
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6: Republican Senator Mitch McConnell was released from a rehab facility today after he was hospitalized from a fall back in June. As a Kentucky senator heads home to continue physical therapy, there is currently no specific date for his return back to Capitol Hill, something that has proved challenging for those back in Washington. The Senate has a long to-do list before the midterms and just this week to get out of town. And McConnell's absence leaves colleagues with an uphill battle to November because of their razor-thin majority. One piece of legislation left in limbo is the Clarity Act, the most advanced U.S. crypto market structure bill. It cleared the House in July and advanced through the Senate Banking Committee. But right before the summer recess, it's now stalled before a full Senate vote. the bill is very significant, and an estimated 22 to 30% of American adults own crypto, and clarity is needed both for the tens of millions of American investors and the crypto companies themselves. Republicans in the House and Senate have narrow majorities, and between scandals and deteriorating health, there is not much wiggle room in the vote counts to get legislation passed. Republicans need to stay focused on getting the president's agenda passed before a potential shift in the balance of power in D.C. after the midterms. And today marks 15 years since Extortion 17 was shot down by the Taliban, killing 38 people, including 30 U.S. military personnel. The U.S. Army Chinook helicopter was reinforcing U.S. troops in Afghanistan before it was downed by an enemy rocket, and it remains the deadliest loss in naval special warfare history. Here's one former member of SEAL Team 6 remembering his fallen warriors. Watch.
0: Things happen in war. Things that you wish didn't happen. You wish it wasn't a reality. It's absolutely reality. It's another reality check. Doesn't matter how good those dudes were. You couldn't have picked a better... There wasn't a more capable fighting force on the... Earth than dudes were on that helicopter.
6: Here with us now, the man who tells the story of that tragic day and honors the lives that were lost in service to our country in a new book. He's the New York Times bestselling author of Haunted by Heroes, Eric Blem. Eric, great to see you. Thank you so much for joining me tonight. You know, I remember exactly where I was when this happened. What led you to write about Extortion 17 in the first place?
1: You know, Katie, thanks for having me. It's really just a crazy act of serendipity in the worst way, and also just brotherhood. The men that were in this troop were telling me about their brother, Adam Brown. I wrote a book called Fearless, and I'll be mercenary. It looks like that.
6: Yes, great. And, put it up again.
1: there you go. And it was some of the guys that were on his troop just said this was the one guy that really deserved a book, and they agreed to speak with me. And it was the time of that, to put you in perspective, that was just weeks after Osama bin Laden had been killed, and these guys had been told, you're not talking to anybody in the media or anything. Well, they had a little bit of a conundrum just because the family really wanted his story told, and they wanted his story told, and they were getting ready to deploy in just a few weeks. So I spent about 25 hours interviewing seven of them in particular right before they deployed on this final mission. And they wanted to honor their brother, Adam Brown. And some of them, one of them, Kevin Houston, known as the Juicy, he actually said straight up, hey, I might get killed in my next mission, so let's do this. And they spoke through telling me the story of Adam Brown. They talked to me about their own vulnerability, their own mortality, their own death, some of their own rituals before they get on a helicopter in the course of telling me these stories. So I had all of this in mind as I went back home and I started writing the book just literally weeks before this. And then, as you said, you know exactly where you were. I had been returning from a camping trip with my family after I'd worked hard, done my interviews, and came back home. And my phone came back to life the day after on August 7th. And it was the same guy saying, you got to give me a call.
6: And what was that call like? I mean, I still feel it. I remember this. And it just was so tragic what had happened.
1: Yeah.
6: What was your response when you heard what had happened? I mean, it's so, true that this was the most lethal fighting force. You know, you feel like these guys are invincible. They're out there doing things in the shadows so we don't have to, and so we can live our lives. And yet this was just so shocking, given the gravity of it and how absolutely horrendous it was. And just to hear the radio chatter, you know, Angel Fallen, what was your response when you got that phone call?
1: Shock, disbelief. We were fully prepared. I mean, everybody knows there's that possibility. And really the first thing that I said, I've talked to others about this as well. And the first thing, it was my friend Rick Stewart, who actually put me in touch with the Brown family and introduced me to tell the story about Adam Brown and all these guys. And it was his call. He was really close with them. And he's the one who told me. in the message, give me a call. There was like seven messages from him. So I knew something was up. And the first thing he said, you should probably pull over. And so I pulled over, got off on the side of the road. And he said, there's something happened with the guy.

0: that are downrange that
1: you've hoped. What did you learn, Eric, about these guys throughout this process of writing the book? You know, who they were, their kind of character, their ethos.
0: Yeah, well, I heard that they're a brotherhood. They're very selfless. They're also, a lot of them, you would not know they are who they are walking down the street. Some of them, absolutely. A lot of them, not so much. And I think that was really the biggest eye-opener to meeting them. And they would tell these stories. They would meander a little bit away from Adam Brown to give me context into what they did, some of the missions. And I could talk about some of those missions that haven't been in the public, some stuff about Captain Phillips, for instance. And there was another pirate situation at one point. So they were very selfless. They always would say, hey, make sure that this is about Adam. I'm telling you these stories, but this book is about Adam.
1: Well, we can't wait to read the book. Your book is called Haunted by Heroes. You can pre-order right online at ericblem.com ahead of the December 1st release date. Eric, I can't thank you enough for joining me today, especially on this anniversary, 15 years. I really appreciate it and looking forward to reading and hearing more about this as we get closer to your release date. Thank you so much.
0: Thanks for having me, Katie.
1: Of course, anytime. Well, former New Jersey Governor Phil Murphy certainly thinks highly of himself. His official gubernatorial portrait will apparently cost the same as his three predecessor portraits combined. We have the story.
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2: Did you know? 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Luckily, there's a lot we can do to reduce all this waste and help protect wildlife and their habitats. 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
3: They say a picture is worth 1,000 words, but this one will be $135,000. That's the price of former New Jersey Governor Phil Murphy's official portrait set to hang in the state house. It's the most expensive in the state's history. Taxpayers, of course, are footing the bill. Jesse Weber joins me now. But Jesse, we actually had our graphics team come up with an official portrait
4: is
3: for you.
4: Right?
3: The cost of it, of course, is priceless.
4: I look phenomenal.
3: And we all decided that you should run for president, and we think you would win with this.
4: Honestly, what a great tie. I think portraits are creepy. I really do. I thought this was a waste of money. But not this one.
3: This one's
4: great.
3: Not
4: this one. I've never looked
3: better. Print it out and frame it.
5: Chris Cuomo here. So they're going after Anthony Fauci for the same thing as Peter Navarro and Steve Bannon. Contempt of Congress. Forget that Fauci testified twice before and answered to all the same issues. The president said today that this case is the same as those against Bannon and Navarro.
6: I would say the difference in terms of my curiosity on this, you're curious. You're investigating it. In terms of Hunter Biden,
5: That's Ron Johnson, who was explaining, Senator of Wisconsin, explaining how you don't go after your side. You only go after the other side. And we're seeing that with Tony Fauci, even though it was Ron Johnson's side that put Tony Fauci into the position of being its star. President Trump did that. And we all know why. He couldn't handle the smoke. Early on, PPE didn't go right. He said this was just going to be like the cold, or it would just be like another flu. It would be over in a few weeks. You know, look, that's a big reason that a lot of states didn't do everything they could to prepare, because they heard from the president, who should have had the best information and maybe did, that it was going to be okay. This is nothing like what happened with Navarro and Bannon. Okay? Fauci testified twice since he left office and twice while he was still in office. They refused, okay? They refused to do anything, all right? Now, the president said today that there are similarities. Why? Because the only way he sees it is that this is about going after your enemies. Listen to the president. We should have it now.
7: Do you think the DOJ should prosecute Dr. Fauci?
8: Well, you know, they prosecuted Peter Navarro. And they prosecuted Steve Bannon, two very decent people, over something that essentially was never prosecuted before. And there are sort of telltale signs of similarity. So when you see that happen, you sort of say, maybe he should. What he did is far more serious than a lot of crimes, frankly.
5: What did he do that you weren't part of? I mean, it's so easily disputed. Again, Fauci already testified multiple times. Navarro and Bannon refused to give anything. That's why it's rarely prosecuted. Nobody does it. They wouldn't give any documents. They wouldn't come and testify because they didn't want to talk about their involvement and knowledge of what happened on January 6th. Okay? That's what they did. That is nothing like what we're dealing with Fauci or Fauci, how Fauci has handled himself. Even last week when he pleaded the fifth, he showed up. Read an opening statement saying, I've answered all these questions before, and now I know you're coming after me because you think you can, and you have the DOJ at your disposal, so I'm going to invoke the Fifth. Which, by the way, I remind you, is his constitutional right. Just as it was when President Trump, in 2022, pleaded the Fifth over 400 times. Four times as many times as Tony Fauci in a New York civil fraud investigation. But going after Fauci for contempt is an empty effort on a more important level to all of us.

0: okay? Forget about right and left, just right and wrong. How does what they're doing to Tony help us discover if someone made COVID-19? Do we know any better because of this about the vaccine's impact, about how it was developed, how it was approved, how many were saved, whatever the real risks are? What to change about mandates or restrictive policies, or how to have the right kind of PPE? Maybe we could see if Congress could get long COVID treatment covered by insurers. But the answer is no to all of those suggestions. It does none of those because that's not what it's about. It's about partisan payback. You have every right, first of all, to be wrong, but you also have every right to be angry at what happened during the pandemic and what it meant for businesses and kids in schools and families and social life and a lot of other things. You have every right to be pissed off about it and to want to know why it was the right thing to do looking back at it now. I am here for all of that debate and discussion and inquiry. But here, we know for a fact that these lawmakers know Fauci's answers. And they're just ignoring the two administrations, one Republican and one Democrat, that were behind everything Fauci was part of. So how can this be about learning anything? And look, we also see it in their approach. Why do you think they released Fauci's diary, his emails? They're embarrassing, but they didn't prove anything useful. These same people won't really do anything to get the Epstein files out, but they wanted you to see Fauci's emails. The hypocrisy and the stench of their other tactics should singe your nose hairs. A trio of Republican state attorneys general subpoenaed Fauci, alleging he profited from recommendations he gave during the pandemic. There are a lot of people on social media who say that this is a matter of fact. They want answers about a $900,000 award he got for defending science in 2021. Senator Hawley says Fauci's emails prove he broke the law by using his staff to solicit the money. Hawley bothers me most because he is probably the best lawyer in the mix. And he knows the emails don't show that. The same way he knows that having a pardon that is bracketed by a specific time period does not preclude you from pleading the fifth beyond that period. The emails show Fauci was nominated for the award by an outside professor. After the professor nominated him, Fauci's staff then began working on the nomination process, and they did so in full communication and deference to the rules and ethics of the NIH and worked through the ethics office. They all know what I just told you. This is wasted money that does nothing to advance any understanding. And how they can say, oh, yeah, but it's about corruption, so you got to look. None of them joined calls to look most recently at Trump's sons getting billions in defense contracts despite having zero expertise in the area. They got more in defense contracts than almost anybody but like our top two contractors. That they don't want to look at. Why? Because of what Ron Johnson told you on this show. You don't go after your own team. And that's why the system is broken. Another reason. And by the way, this is also a group of people doing something under color of authority that they're doing in a way that fights their authority. How so? The contempt referral against Fauci. They sent it to the DOJ, but not the way they have always done in the past, which is what? Submitting it as a resolution to the floor for a vote. And do you know why they didn't do that? Do you know why the senator on your screen didn't do that? Because he knows he can't get 60 votes. So what he did is he just went around the process. That is not due process. They're doing it the wrong way for the wrong reasons. And that has to matter. And again, I, for one, want a full review of the pandemic. Okay? Let's have a whole inquiry. What is ivermectin good for when it comes to COVID? Does anybody believe that it is a standalone cure? Should they have been giving it? Put it out there. Let's have a full hearing, just like the Fauci one. Let's have a dozen of them. Let's insist that everybody cover them for every minute of them. I'm here for all of it. The vaccine development, approval, impact, the policies, all of it. Schools, masks, mandates. Let's do it. I still have spike protein thick in my blood. And if you think I'm kidding, please, please accuse me of it so I can sue your ass. Okay? Because I'm telling you now, I can prove it. There are clearly answers we need. What they're doing to Tony Fauci is not about getting them. Okay? So, what is also important to reflect is that the majority of you were done with this 7 minutes ago. You know why? Tony Fauci, the majority of us trust him more than we trust the government about what happened during COVID. And this is not a priority heading into the midterms. Why? People look at what's happening now and what's going to happen tomorrow, not what happened in the past. I am here for the past. I am here to review it. But that's not going to be what drives the midterms, no matter how much the Republicans want it to. We, the people, agree on far more than we disagree, including Fauci, by the way. That's why we are keeping this list going, to let you know that this division is manufactured. We know what is right and what is wrong. And there is a lot wrong that we agree on. Affordability, the economy, and trust in government specifically because of what's going on with ICE, which is getting worse all the time. And we're going to focus on that tonight. But first, we go to what's happening with Fauci and what is happening in this move towards the midterms with somebody who has been mixing it up with his own, California Democratic Congressman Ro Khanna, who's going at it with the governor of his state about the billionaire tax, saying he doesn't have the stones to stick it to the billionaires. Ro Khanna, why are you fighting with your own side?
1: I'm fighting for the working and middle class. You know, Chris, there are 900 billionaires who have the net worth of 22% of our economy. 19 billionaires have the net worth, 19 people have the net worth of 12% of our economy. It's three times the Gilded Age. And I don't begrudge success. I don't begrudge genius. But what I do begrudge is you've got an economy that is working for a few billionaires in a few places while young people can't get a job, while young people can't buy a home, while people don't have health care. And so I said, let's tax these billionaires 5%. By the way, they made 158% over the last 3 years. Let's tax them 5% so we can pay for health care and jobs and housing. And the governor and I are just on different sides of this fight.
0: The people who have been winning races for you guys are making exactly that argument. Universal health care. Bill O'Reilly on this show last night, by the way, said universal child care is an instrument of communism. It's been like the norm all over Europe. But that's how desperate the fight is to frame you guys as scary, to get away from the fact that you're right about what you're wrong. The question is, Ro, do you think they're onto something? That the SNDSA is as powerful as the message to a lot of people who aren't as sophisticated on these issues? That Islamophobia is as potent as the message?
1: Well, Bill O'Reilly needs to reread Plato's Republic. The problem is not free childcare. The problem is if you have a community raising kids. Here we believe parents raise their own kids. And what we're trying to say is they should spend more time with their kids. And that's why we want free childcare. And by the way, it includes for stay-at-home parents. And even people like J.D. Vance has acknowledged that you need to support childcare. So my view is you've got a common sense agenda, which is that we give people health care, we give people child care, we give them a good school education. They don't have to go into debt like I did when I was growing up.
0: I get the message. You guys, yeah. Just like we saw early on with aspects of MAGA, you're right about what's wrong. And you're right about popular remedies. I'm saying, what is your level of concern that that message is effectively distracted by, yeah, but these people want to get rid of gender and the presidency and the Supreme Court and this and that. The Democrats are just the DSA, and look at their wish list. And what are all these Muslims? They're coming in here, and these Muslims, we got to be very careful. They want Sharia. How do you deal with that?
1: Well, there are two different issues. First, we got to be for common sense. I'm for borders and a secure border. I'm for prisons. You know, if you murder someone or you steal stuff, Yeah, then you go to jail. That's how I was raised in Bucks County, Pennsylvania. I am for a reverence for the Constitution. I grew up in Philadelphia. I was born there. I didn't just grow up saying, okay, this is the Constitution. I grew up with a reverence for the Constitution and the Declaration of Independence. And I have immense gratitude for America. So you say some basic things. Now, when it comes to Muslim America, shouldn't we, Chris, be celebrating? Put aside Abdul's politics. Where else can you have a son of immigrants, a Muslim American, Abdul, and you have Michigan electing him in a primary? That should say, wow, America is extraordinary that we're overcoming barriers of race and religion, and that this country, unlike a lot of other countries, you can be of different backgrounds and the people will still give you a chance. You know, the demonization of him, attacking him on that is about the dumbest political strategy. You want to attack him on his views on the Middle East or on economic policy, fine. But the American people hate that. They tried it with Obama. It didn't work. He won two terms.
2: Look, I hope you're right. Okay, it's not for me. It's not about whether or not he wins the race, right? I mean, that's just about having a fair election, and we'll see what happens. Whatever outcome it is, we report the same way regardless. But I want you to be right, because if it works, that's really scary, because that's what they tried to do to Kennedy. That's what they tried to do with my father early on. And look, you know what it's like. You know what it's like to have people look at you and want to believe something about you by what they see when they look at you. And that's what this smacks of me. They used to do this about Catholics. And they'll say, no. They never wanted to do what the Muslims do. They want to change this, you know, country to their own faith. I think it's a really fundamental fight these people are trying to tee us up for. I just don't think it's a fair one.
1: Well, you know, I'll talk about my own upbringing. I mean, when we were moving on to the Amsterdam Avenue on the street, there was chatter on the street. The Khanas are moving in. And they wanted to know whether we would put the candle lights out on Christmas Eve, because they didn't want the row of lights to be missing a home. And my dad said, don't worry, we're Hindus who celebrate Christmas. And we put out the candle lights and we had Christmas lights. And, you know, on the neighborhood celebrated Diwali. And that's most Americans. And you got a bunch of politicians who aren't in touch with actual people, which this country is decent. It's open to people of different backgrounds. They want a border. They want a process. My dad came here on a student visa and then got a green card. There's a process to our country. But they will be shocked if they take the low road on this stuff. It's just long-term not going to work.
2: Mm. Ro Khanna, I appreciate you making the case here. Thank you for laying it out. I'll see you again.
1: Appreciate you, Chris.
2: All right, Congressman Ro Khanna, California Democrat, face of that party now, face of it going into the future, may run for president. 4 minutes and 35 seconds coming up. Yesterday, the administration did a victory lap because they had a record number of ICE arrests last month. Look, to me, it's all about how you do the job and what is inside those numbers, okay? We have to stop, or at least we're seeing it, but they have to stop arresting the wrong people and arresting people the wrong way. Okay? They arrested a neglected teenager who was on a path to citizenship at a traffic stop for speeding. This is what you voted for. The lawyer for that kid, a high school junior, who's now behind bars, makes his case. You decide if this is what you need to be safe.
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2: Look, we all say we should respect law enforcement. There are too many incidents from ICE that is making that a very tough sell. Okay? The stories, it's not one, it's not cherry picking, it keeps happening, and thematically it is the same. If it's not that it's about using way too much force, it's grabbing the wrong people, not just, you know, oh, they're here, but it's not the right kind of crime, and we think everyone who's here illegally is the same. That's not what I'm talking about, okay? They grab citizens. They grab people in places where they matter to that place. You see the story about the nurses who are protesting for the return of one of their own? Yeah, she's not here illegally. 7.5 out of 10 of us say that not everyone here illegally is the same. Did you hear about this kid? Elder Chavez Carranza, abandoned by his parents in Honduras. He crosses the border alone at 14 years old. Okay? He wanted to get to Alabama. His sister was there. Last year, the government granted Elder special immigrant juvenile status. That's for kids who were abused, neglected, or abandoned. Okay? The system vetted, and that's what they decided. He enrolled in school, applied for a green card, and was on a path to citizenship. However, his status does not provide lawful immigration status, so until the green card is approved, he's subject to deportation. But for what?

0: process. He's followed the legal pathways to become a legal permanent resident. Our criminal code is separate and apart from that. It really has no bearing on his legal status. A speeding ticket is a minor, you know, traffic infraction that really plays no role or has no bearing on his ability to become a legal permanent resident.
1: What about not having a license?
0: Proper channels. He's following the laws to be able to become a legal permanent resident. Again, I mean, that is a crime in the state of Alabama, and there are rules for that. But again, there's nothing in the immigration code that says that that would prevent him from becoming a legal permanent resident, mm-hmm. especially given the fact that he has a special juvenile status that's been approved. I just want to, you know, reiterate or emphasize that USCIS has already adjudicated his application and has already decided that he is eligible for a green card. He was, like you said, abandoned as a small child. He made his way to the United States alone. And once he got here, he realized, you know, we helped him apply for this status because it is a status that Congress created in 1990 that allows minors who are abused, abandoned, or neglected to be eligible for green cards if there's a showing that there's someone in the United States that has lawful custody of him.
1: Understood.
0: That's his sister.
1: Understood. I get the rules, and I get that it's very hard to find precedent for a green card application being pulled for not having a driver's license or something that's fundamentally a misdemeanor at best and didn't involve any other property, you know, any injury to anybody. It's very hard to find a case like this. But that doesn't really change your situation that much, does it? What is the chance that he's going to be shipped out of this country, and where would he even go?
0: Well, that's the concern that we have. He's been here since, he's been my client since he was 14 years old, and we've worked through this process to be able to get him to remain here. A judge in a family court in the state of Alabama has already determined that it's in his best interest to remain in the United States. So the problem is the federal government has pulled the rug out from under him because he should have been eligible for deferred action. Because there is a backlog of, and the way this works, and so it's clear, Congress created a cap on the number of residencies available to someone with this type of status. And so he's right in a backlog for one of these to become available. And in the interim, generally, he would be afforded deferred action. That was taken away from him arbitrarily, and that's what ultimately led to him getting a removal order.
1: Delaney, thank you very much for making the case. Please keep us updated about what happens here, okay?
0: Thank you, Chris.
1: All right, thank you very much. Appreciate you, Mr. Meekham. All right, now I want to bring in somebody who sees the arrest differently, because this is the debate happening in the country. The director of the Heritage Foundation's Border Security and Immigration Center, Laura Reese. Laura, thank you for joining us.
2: Thanks for having me on.
1: How does this arrest make me and my family safer?
2: Well, I got to lay a ground policy here. What is behind this? And that is unaccompanied alien children legislation, which was passed in 2008. It provided special immigration benefits for people who crossed as minors unaccompanied. The definition of an unaccompanied minor is someone who's illegally here, they are under 18, and they don't have a parent or legal guardian or someone who can take care of them. Now, this person, Chavez, is living with his sister. So, you know, question whether he should have been treated as an unaccompanied alien child. Secondly, one of those immigration benefits that's given to unaccompanied children is a special immigrant juvenile visa. That was created for a child in the U.S., neglected, abused, or abandoned by their parent, who is also in the U.S., who they were living with. It was not designed for claims of abandonment overseas. That is a foreign domestic issue for Honduras. That's not a domestic issue for the U.S. And I got to
1: know, but here's the issue. Your interpretation of the law is different than the people who work for the United States government who adjudicated the case. They saw it differently.

0: They gave him that status. So your argument may be compelling. Go change the law. Or, you know what I'm saying? But he was adjudicated. He did it the right way, right? Which you guys talk about a lot. You got to do it the right way. He did it the right way. And now they're saying, well, we got you on a technicality, so we're going to throw you out as a kid who's done everything right in this country. This is good policy for us. Why?
1: Well, he is being charged because he crossed illegally. He's not being charged with deportation because of a speeding ticket or because he didn't have his license. Those aren't grounds for deportation, but entering the country illegally is.
0: No. Hold on, Lori. Laura, that's not my understanding at all. He is on track to get a green card because of his special immigrant juvenile status. But it doesn't give you lawful immigration until you get the green card. You got to go through it. He's been going through it. And now they're saying because of these arrests, but for these arrests, we're not having this conversation. It is absolutely because of the arrests.
1: He's in immigration detention because he is deportable. That's why ICE has jurisdiction over him. He was
0: because
1: stopped.
0: He doesn't have his green card yet.
1: No. He entered illegally. That is what this is about. That is the charge of deportability. He was turned
0: then
1: over
0: what
1: to ICE.
0: But then what is the special immigrant juvenile status worth? If you are still seen as someone immediately deportable, why would they give you this status? It would make the law useless.
1: Mm-hmm. One thing I also need to mention here is the absolute abuse of this type of application. In 2008, when this benefit was first offered to unaccompanied children, mm-hmm. about 1,000 juvenile immigrant visa applications occurred. Mm-hmm. That doubled within a couple of years. And in 2024, 67,000 applications for this juvenile immigrant mm-hmm. visa has occurred. There is something mm-hmm. very wrong with this law. And the fact that it is given to unaccompanied children just incentivizes more unaccompanied border crossings, which can
0: maybe
1: also lead to trafficking.
0: Laura, maybe. Then change the law. But the law as it stands is what it is. His case was adjudicated. You and I fundamentally disagree, as does the record of what's happening within the immigration court, that he's not being thrown out because he came in the wrong way. He came in under an exception, which the system adjudicated and granted. This is not a case he wants to make. This is a case he has made, and successfully so. And now we are canceling it because we want to get rid of people any way we can. Isn't that the policy that this is reflective of, and not the cases that you are making? Because the law is the law, and it was adjudicated properly. Not the way you like, but properly nonetheless.
1: Being an unaccompanied child makes you an illegal alien. It's part of the definition. Receiving this benefit does not undo the fact that you entered illegally. He came to ICE's attention. ICE put him into deportation proceedings, and that is what is at hand.
0: But you're skipping the fact that he was given an exception. You're skipping that fact, that he was given an exception that gives him an opportunity to apply. And he has been doing that part successfully. You're pretending like they caught him on offense, and now he's saying he wants an exception. That's different.
1: He can apply for a green card in immigration court before the immigration judge. He still has that opportunity.
0: He has. He is.
1: And my understanding is that's the current status. Now, part of that application means he also has to have the permanent visa immediately available. And there is a backlog for that type of visa. But that doesn't mean that he can then stay years and years and await that visa to become available. U.S. Citizenship and Immigration Services is not allowing those types of deferred actions generally any longer.
0: Look, my understanding is that there has been no energy towards removing him from the country until the arrests. And look, you know what I'm getting at here, which is not everyone here illegally is seen the same way by the American population. Now, is it by the law? Yeah, depending on your reckoning of the law. You know, if you cross the first time, it's a misdemeanor. If it's a repeat offense, it can be a low felony. You know, depending on what you do here, you're obviously going to be more sought after, and rightly so. But is this what makes us safer, is going after kids like this?
1: Well, in addition to crossing illegally as a teen, he then drove without a license and was speeding. And so are we just supposed to keep looking the other way for every offense that he and others
0: What would happen, do you think, if your son was caught speeding without a license? What do you think would happen?
1: He'd be issued at least a ticket, if not have to appear in court.
0: And then what? At worst,
1: my son is a U.S. citizen.
0: As a U.S. citizen, what would happen to him?
1: So,
0: but what I'm saying is, this is a very low priority to us. And I'm not bringing your son into it to be cheap. Let's say it's my son, okay? Which may even be a more logical assumption if we knew more about my kid versus yours or any other. He would get a ticket. And it may delay his ability to get a driver's license based on why he didn't have one. Did he have a permit? Did he have a junior license? He wasn't spent, whatever it was. But it's a minimal thing, okay? It's a minimal thing. And now this kid is going to get thrown out of the country, and you're okay with that.
1: Well, I mean, it hasn't been totally resolved yet, so we will see. But the point is, he is deportable. We have 20 million, at least, deportable aliens in this country. And as
0: you see them all the same way?
1: Serious criminals, rapists are different than what we're talking about. But once other deportable aliens come to the attention of law enforcement, then they too are on the table. And Americans are tired of just looking the other way and looking the other way, because what that has resulted in is 20 million deportable aliens in this country, and we need to enforce our laws.
0: Laura, I appreciate you making the argument, making it on different levels, and making it repeatedly. Laura Reese, I appreciate you doing it. Thank you for doing it.
1: Thank you.
0: All right. The break is 4 minutes and 30 seconds. Look, these are separate issues, right? Why? Because how ICE does the job is one thing. And, you know, there's another woman, okay, Tanya Warner, who was just detained by ICE for, like, no good reason. And it's all over the internet. These stories just keep falling on your head. The other one is, who do we want to be? Who do we want to be? The majority of people in this country see a difference between a gangbanger who's, you know, doing fentanyl and this kid. Why don't our lawmakers, why doesn't this administration? All right, next. If you're following the Lindsey Clancy case, today was what happened was really, really important. The judge's ruling, really, really interesting. So Clancy lost it. I think it worked for and against her today, but what the judge did was really interesting. Next.
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14: A big meeting on America's minerals. I'm Blake Berman, host of The Hill on News Nation. President Trump expected to attend a roundtable discussion with top mining executives Friday amid a broader push to boost U.S. production and processing of critical minerals. Those critical minerals can be found in all sorts of things, like smartphones, batteries, solar panels, and more. They're also key to production in defense. America's defense industry and other manufacturers are facing a January 1st deadline to halt the purchase of specific critical minerals, known as rare earth elements, from countries like China, Russia, and Iran. The U.S. has made efforts in recent years to reduce its mineral reliance on China, which controls more than 60% of global production mining of rare earths and over 90% of refining. I'm Blake Berman, and this is the News Nation Political Minute.
15: This is Cuomo.
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22: Cuomo Crime Time. I'm off all week next week. But Cuomo Crime Time is going to keep coming out. So will my political podcast. So you can get me there. Just go and subscribe. It's free. Now, look, the Lindsey Clancy trial is not about what happened. We know what happened. That's not what is at issue at this trial. It's about what motivated what happened. And what does that mean to us? It's a difficult question. It's even more difficult for you to sit in a jury and have to balance something so terrible with who is capable of doing that, and then trying to wrestle with the fact that it was their mother. Last 2 days have been really heavily emotional, some of it on purpose from the prosecution trying to make it that way, trying to show that Lindsay was, you know, just a regular mom with no noticeable mental health issues until she did all this, you know, and then trying to show how terrible these crimes were, which they were. To make that case that she's not some crazy lady, the former nanny, listen.
23: Did you have the occasion to observe her interacting with the children?
24: I did.
23: And did you have any concerns about her interacting with the children?
24: None at all. She was a wonderful mom.
23: In the time that you were with the Clancys in their household, caring for their kids, you know, interacting with Patrick and Lindsay, did you ever have any concerns that the children were not safe?
24: No. I observed a wonderful mom who loved her kids, she was very concerned with their safety. She was very concerned with Callan's eating and sleeping. She was a wonderful mother.
22: Now, that could simply be the truth. Also, got to remember, though, from her position, if she had had concerns, she never said anything about it. That would be a little weird, too, for her to now justify. However, it mattered. And I want to bring in Mark Iglarsh, who was a prosecutor, is now a defense attorney.

0: He understands both sides of this. He understands it very well. And I have a little bit of a tease ahead. What happened today was, I believe, more significant, especially with what the judge did. We're going to get to that in the next block. But, Mark, what was the impact of this?
1: I think it helped the defense, clearly. I think that it supported what Patrick, the husband, said. This was an unbelievable, perfect mother. And so it eliminates the motive that the prosecutor, I think, screwed up by putting out in front of the jury. And she didn't have to put out a motive, but she did an opening statement to suggest that this woman intentionally killed the kids because she wanted a better life, one that didn't have so much control. Well, it's undermined by the fact that she was a loving mother who lived for her kids, according to the nanny, according to numerous witnesses who testified to that.
0: I see why you're saying that, and I get what the prosecutor's doing, and it raises an interesting question. Between that angle and that ribbon in the prosecutor's hair, do you think this could be a case where this is just what this woman believes, even if it's not going to be the best attack angle?
1: Don't get me started on that ribbon. Listen, they teach you, if you see something, say something. I carry that into the courtroom, and I see something. I see a gross appeal to sympathy. They can do all that autopsy photo stuff, and I can object all day. The judge is going to let it in. But that bow, I would absolutely say something to the judge. It is clearly an appeal to sympathy. There's enough in this case.
0: Why is the ribbon a plea, the bow, or a plea?
1: Because she mentioned in an opening statement that one of the children wore a bow in her hair. And so while probably well-intended, I think the prosecutor does it because she has a good heart. She probably wants to align herself. She wants to show solidarity. But what she's clearly doing, and she knows it, is sending signals to the jury. And you know what? That's not what this case is about. There's enough sympathy already in this case.
0: I think this is a case that is being motivated by a prosecutor who believes the way she is arguing it. The question is she getting what the jury will believe wrong? Now, we're going to take a break because what happened today, what Lindsey Clancy did and what the judge did, may have a huge impact on jurors. There's nothing more powerful than a judge saying to a jury, that's too prejudicial, ignore it. How do you unsee something? What did they see? Mark and I will tell you about it next.

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8: All right, trial attorney Mark Eyeglarsh and I are back. I want to play you this moment in court that I think was fundamental. Watch this.
9: What were your general observations?
10: In general, he was, we measured him at 26 inches long and 24 pounds. He had general edema, those are the general.
9: So when you were talking about therapeutic things, are those things that were done by a medical provider at a hospital or some such setting?
10: Correct.
9: Did you make observations of any injuries or trauma to Callan?
10: Yes.
9: Okay. If we could have photo 9960.
11: Hold on. Let me just, members of the jury, I just want to give you, kind of revisit that instruction that I talked to you last week about. If you may remember, we talked about before they played that tape. All right. I just want to remind you that sometimes evidence is presented in the trial that creates emotional reactions. But as jurors who've taken an oath to follow the law, I'm instructing you, as I did last week, that you must separate any emotional reaction on your part from the informational value and the weight from the evidence. You must not be influenced in any way by the unpleasant nature of the photographs and testimony that you're going to hear this morning or throughout the whole trial as well. So you must find the facts in this case based only on the evidence. But you can't find those facts or base those facts on sympathy, anger, passion, prejudice, or pity against either side. So I appreciate that. I just kind of wanted to remind you of that. And with that, come on.
9: Thank you, Your Honor.
8: What's your take?
12: Those instructions are about as useless as the G in lasagna. These are not robots. They are humans, and they're going to have sympathy. The best example is like, just think about it. A tiger on a unicycle juggling balls wearing a Nazi helmet. Okay, now forget about that. Don't listen to that. Don't think about it. I mean, they're going to hear it. It's going to affect them, and those instructions are just to cover his you-know-what, because he just got reversed, by the way, on another case involving another mother who killed her kids with that same prosecutor's office. The same judge got reversed, so he needs to be very careful on his rulings.
8: He got reversed on a bad ruling about inclusion of medical records, but they found her guilty.
12: Correct.
8: And, you know, again,
12: yes,
8: it is hard to expect people to see right from wrong with this much emotion. All right, Mark, I got to jump. We'll be right back. And this is going to be a trial we just got to keep watching, because this is powerful stuff. We'll be right back. Mark Eglarsh, thank you very much.

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2: You know, it has become very clear to me that you just can't let people do your thinking for you. You know, well, look, if someone's here illegally, I mean, aren't they supposed to get thrown out? That seems like it makes sense, but that does not divorce us from the burden of how we do that job. And I got to tell you, I can't remember the last time I saw Americans or this many Americans as casual about this kind of harassment and impropriety and inappropriate behavior from cops and justifying it. ICE should not have to do the job it's doing the way it's doing it. It's not about law and order. It's not about justice, and that matters too. I'll see you when I come back. Take care of yourselves. The bus is in for Leland Vittert. I call her the upgrade and the bus. Batya Ungar Sargon.
3: Thanks so much, Chris. Welcome to On Balance. I'm Batya Ungar Sargon in for Leland tonight. We start with our Why It Matters segment. With the Michigan Senate Democrat primary settled, the race for the midterms is officially on. We are less than 90 days away. New polling from Morris expects a very tight contest in November. 46% of respondents said that they'd vote for a Democrat, 44% for a Republican. Abdul Sayed's victory in Michigan has seemingly set a fire under both sides. Democrats say El Sayed represents a growing shift in the American electorate.
4: In the so-called purple state of Michigan, a tectonic shift took place in American politics.
5: Abdul El Sayed has been the populist candidate among the Democrats, the anti-status quo candidate among the Democrats.
6: Well, he's going to stick to Medicare for all. I mean, he's a doctor. He wrote a book about it. And to me, that was actually the central issue that's winning this race for him.
7: Despite him facing more than $60 million in outside spending, he was able to prevail with a focus on a cost of living crisis.
3: He was able to prevail. Barely. Though polls had him up by 15 points, he just barely eked out a victory, losing working class voters, black voters, Jewish voters, and rural voters to his moderate Democrat opponent, Haley Stevens. El Sayed only won by cleaning Stevens' clock with the college educated. El Sayed won zero of the 15 counties with the lowest share of college degrees in Michigan. Why? Well, maybe the voters he was promising Medicare for all to thought it was kind of fishy that his wife's private medical practice doesn't take Medicare, or any insurance for that matter. Working class voters aren't too keen on hypocrisy. Others told reporters that his obsessive focus on the Middle East was off-putting to voters focused on kitchen table issues. Then there's the trend of lower-income Black and Hispanic Democrats rejecting the socialists who keep winning as El Sayed did with the elites of the party. El Sayed's victory leaves the Democratic Party with the same question that it had before the election. Lean into the socialists who are energizing young people and winning the educated and the rich, or try to find their way back to the middle in the hopes of winning over swing voters and reclaiming the working class. It's clear what the Republicans want them to do. The GOP is thrilled with El Sayed's victory. His Republican opponent in November, Mike Rogers, is now projected to win the general election. A recent poll had Rogers leading El Sayed by 3 points. Republicans just cannot wait to run against him.
8: The new Democratic Socialist of America platform calls for not just abolishing the Electoral College, but the Senate and the presidency and the Supreme Court.
9: They embrace communism, they embrace Islamism, and they openly hate America.
10: This is why these people, the El Sayeds of the world, don't do very well among actual working class constituencies, is because the people that I grew up around, they don't want to be defrauded.
11: Abdul El Sayed, lovely gentleman, he's a man of hate. He doesn't love Israel. He doesn't love Jewish people. He hates them. He hates them with a passion that burns in his heart.
3: Here's the problem. Working class Democrats may be rejecting socialist candidates, but they aren't being offered much by way of help from the other side. 61% say Trump's policies are increasing inflation. 67% say they are either struggling or just getting by. This is the most pressing issue in American politics. And while Americans may not like the answers provided by the socialists, how exactly do Republicans plan to get down the cost of groceries? As far as I can tell, they don't have a plan. A victory over the craziest and most hateful of the socialists will be fleeting if the president can't wrest hold of inflation and figure out how to get money back in the pockets of American workers. It's why he won, and it's why he'll lose if he fails. Let's bring in founder of the 1776 Project PAC, Ryan Gierdersky, Semaphore White House correspondent Shelby Talcott, and Cornerstone Public Affairs Democratic strategist Haima Moore. Thank you all so much for being here. I'm very excited to talk to you about this. Ryan, let me start with you. There was a clip going around after Al-Sayed's victory of a podcast appearance he did in April in which he was discussing the vice president's wife and children. I want to get your reaction to this.
12: What do you think is going through Usha's head when he talks? She's like, damn, I have to sleep with him.
13: J.D. Vance has brown kids who thinks he thinks are less American than everyone else. Like, that's wild to look at your own kids and be like, you don't actually belong as much in this country that I brought you into. J.D. Vance's kids, I love you. Like, Usha, like, get out, okay?
3: I think this is one of the most repulsive things I've ever seen. What was your reaction?
14: That's so ridiculous. It's so stupid and ridiculous. I mean, look, this is a man who's trying to appeal to being cool. It's probably why he was doing Steve from Blue's Clues clips during the campaign, and it completely did not work in getting anyone who was not within his tight coalition into voting for him. And remember, he not only did underperform polls, but had McMorrow, the other Democrat, not dropped out. Had she dropped out earlier, mm-hmm. her 4% would have gone to Haley Stevens, and she would have won. Haley Stevens lost. There was a spoiler candidate in the race. It wasn't necessarily mm-hmm. because Democrats were overwhelmingly enthused with Al-Sayed. Underperforming polls by 13 points is not exactly, you know, a mandate. And running around with a podcaster who says America deserves 9/11 is not a way to gain those people into your fold.
3: So speaking of that podcaster, Hassan Piker, Abdul Al-Sayed was repeatedly asked if he would condemn things that Hassan Piker, there he is on the screen, had said, for example, what you just mentioned, Ryan, that America deserved 9/11. Hassan Piker said he would vote for Hamas over Israel. He loves Mao. This is a very, very deplorable person who is disgusting to many, many Americans, the kinds of people Al-Sayed will have to win if he wants to win in November. This is this week after he won, when he was asked once again, would he condemn Hassan Piker?
15: He said that you need to renounce people like the left-wing streamer Hassan Piker, who was campaigning with you, who was out there in Michigan on Monday night, I believe last night as well. Do you have any plans to do that?
16: Look, I'll tell you this. I'm less focused on folks who are campaigning with me, more focused on the folks I'm campaigning to.
3: Haima, why is it so hard to just say, I denounce people who think America deserved 9/11?
17: Look, I don't know, Bonnie. It's good to see you, and thanks for having me again. Thanks. And I think this is something that Dr. El-Sayed is going to have to contend with, and I think pretty quickly, for a couple reasons. One, because whatever Hassan has said in the past is quite disgusting. And secondly, it's becoming a distraction in this campaign. And obviously, Republicans are using this as a wedge issue, not only for Democrats, for independents and moderates who were thinking about voting for Democrats in this race. And so Dr. El-Sayed and his campaign are going to have to decide if it's more important for them to stand by this streamer, or if it's more important for them to have a campaign that speaks directly to issues with no distractions.
3: Mm-hmm. Shelby, I wonder if the White House sees the socialists as a problem or more as a solution, because, of course, the president has his own polling problems. The war in Iran is not going away. It's not being resolved. The economy is very much top of mind for voters, and the president seems unable to tame inflation. Is this kind of like a blessing in disguise for them?
18: Yeah, that's exactly the way they look at it. Listen, they argue that these candidates are bad for America, but in terms of purely politics, in terms of the midterms, they think that these are the candidates that are going to give them an easier path to keeping the majority. I've talked to so many Republicans, so many people inside the administration who have been hoping that these progressives continue to win in these primaries, because they will argue to me privately, they'll say it publicly, that these candidates are going to be able to be beaten more easily than a moderate Democrat because some of their views are much more progressive and are going to turn off some of those general election voters. At the same time, you know, there's acknowledgement inside the White House that they have their own work to do.

0: do, right? They have to be talking more about the economy. They have to be getting the president to be focused more on these economic issues here at home. And that's a conversation that they continue to have. There are people inside the White House who have been urging the president to start talking more about these issues and talking less about things like Iran.
1: Yeah, I mean, Ryan, they really are struggling to connect with the kinds of voters who give people victories, especially in midterms, young voters, working class voters, swing voters on the right. What advice would you give the president going forward in the 90 days that he has left to try to pull out a victory?
2: Well, you know, one thing is clear. A lot of people will be voting. What do they care, Trump, or are they more fearful of Abdul Sayed? And as far as connecting with voters go, I think that socialist candidates, many of whom are multimillionaires, there's no one richer than someone selling socialism to Americans, will have a very difficult time to claw some of these Haley Stevens voters back. Mm-hmm. These Haley Stevens voters who are in the suburbs of Oakland, Macomb, outside of Grand Rapids, those are the ones that will have the issues. Those are not the most people hurting working class-wise. Those are people who are higher income. Mm-hmm. However, it's a question of their values. And Trump right now, I think the most important thing he can do is show he's even concerned on domestic policy and bringing down inflation and trying to get jobs moving as much as possible. I think that that's really what's key.
1: Yeah, Chaima, it's a trend with these socialists. They're failing with working class voters. They're failing with black voters. They're failing with Hispanic voters who again and again keep choosing the more moderate option in these primaries. Help our audience understand why that is.
3: I mean, look, there's a lot happening right now in the Democratic primary, and quite frankly, I'm happy that it's almost over. But you got to look at a couple of different states. Look at Iowa, look at Ohio, look what's happening in Texas. There's such a huge sort of interesting thing happening in the Democratic Party because of the different sort of candidates that we're seeing come about, not just DSA candidates, but we're seeing moderate candidates like Sherrod Brown and Josh Turek really start to accelerate their excitement in their states. And so I think, honestly, it's state by state, district by district, and we're seeing, to be quite fair, the DSA has put a lot more money, a lot more resources, and they are doing a lot better than they've ever done before. But the Democratic Party writ large is still largely made up by center-left moderates, and you're saying that all across the country.
1: Mm-hmm. All right, Shelby, changing gear. We only have a minute left, but I wanted to get your take on this very quickly. There was a report in the Washington Post that Donald Trump apparently had settled on J.D. Vance as the heir apparent. I don't know who thinks that the president's, you know, closest advisors is leaking to the Washington Post, but okay. The president dispelled this report very quickly today. Let's play the president addressing this.
4: There is a report that you told donors that they need to get J.D. Vance elected in 2028. Is that your official endorsement?
5: No. I heard about it a little while ago. I think he's great, but we're way too early to even be thinking about that.
1: Shelby, we've got 20 seconds left. Just decode this moment for us.
0: I mean, it's pretty simple. First of all, you're not going to get a Trump endorsement in this scenario right now. And second of all, you know, it's 2026. There's still a lot of time. And if Trump likes anything, it is a battle. And so I don't expect him to endorse for a very long time.
1: Yeah, the king of the apprentice, right? Not going to give up a battle. Ryan Gardersky, Shelby Talcott, Chaima Moore, thank you all so much for this amazing conversation. So great to have you all. Next, why Anthony Fauci has become the ultimate, yes, the ultimate both sides issue. That's next.
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12: Welcome back to the show. The Senate Committee on Homeland Security voted this morning to hold Dr. Anthony Fauci in contempt of Congress for refusing to answer even a single question during a hearing last week. As you recall, Fauci pled his Fifth Amendment right to avoid self-incrimination 111 times, despite the fact that he already has a pardon for the time frame covered by the hearing. There was literally no way for him to incriminate himself for past actions. All he had to do was not lie to the Senate, and he could never have been prosecuted. Instead, he treated the whole thing with an air of utter contempt, as if it's somehow beneath him to answer to the American people for his role funding gain-of-function research, which led to the deaths of millions. It was contemptible, and the senators were right to hold him in contempt. Though only the Republicans did, the Democrats arrived to white knight for Fauci, sainting him all over again and demanding he be given immunity to testify. What they mean is immunity to lie and to evade accountability. But here's the thing. Though the Democrats beclown themselves standing for a man who most Americans now regard as the vainglorious, contemptuous architect of the disastrous COVID-era shutdowns, they still won the day because Republicans were talking about, well, anything other than how they are going to bring down costs. It's literally the only thing the American people care about. And every minute Republicans spend on anything else signals to swing voters, working class voters, struggling Americans who voted for this president that the Republicans don't have a clue how to help them. Here to discuss, I'm so honored to have Senator Rick Scott of Florida, who was at the Fauci hearing today and last week. Senator Rick Scott, thank you so much for being here. You were heroic. I watched you last week. I watched you today. You really are giving voice to something that I think is important to many Americans. Tell us what it was like being in those hearings and how you ended up voting for contempt for Dr. Fauci.
0: Well, first off, we were really disappointed. We wanted to just get facts last week. Mm-hmm. We want him to come over and just explain. He had a pardon, so just give us the facts. So many Americans, my family, your family, we all want to know the facts. Why did he fund gain of function? You know, why does he keep saying it wasn't the Wuhan lab? Why did he tell us to shut down our government? So many businesses shut down because of his actions. Why did he lie to us about the medicines, the vaccine? Mm-hmm. Why did he keep changing everything? And so there's so many people, my daughters with kids are saying, do I give my kids vaccines or not? There's so many people that couldn't get the medicine that probably would have saved their life. So people were asking these questions and he failed to give the answers, and he could have. All he had to do was tell the truth. Mm-hmm. So he was held in contempt. It's been referred to Department of Justice. I hope they look at it seriously and hold him accountable for his lies.
12: Something I cannot for the life of me understand is why are the Democrats so committed to the defense of this man? It makes absolutely no sense to me. As you said, all we want is answers. These are answers every American should want. What is your theory of the case as to why they are sainting him all over again?
0: I think they think it's a defense of the Biden years. Mm-hmm. It doesn't make any sense to me because guess what? In every state, people died. In every state, people were lied to. In every state, people's loved ones died without them being close to them. In every state, people were lied to about the vaccine. In every state, there was some sort of businesses that failed. So I don't understand it at all. It doesn't make any sense to me.
12: I think your theory that it's a defense of the Biden era is a good one. All right, let's move on to something else. I really want to talk to you about this. When I talk to working class Americans, swing voters, the kind of people who pulled the lever for Donald Trump, the first Republican they ever voted for, there's really only one thing that's top of mind, the cost of groceries. They tell me every single day that they just cannot afford to feed their families. I heard from a friend the other day. She told me it's cheaper to go to McDonald's than it is to cook at home. This is a disaster for the American people. And I just want to pull up some statistics on this. So full screen four. This is something that many, many Americans are feeling. 71% saying the economy is only fair or poor. 40% believe we're already in a recession. 64% say food prices have risen a lot. Full screen six, which party has a better approach to the economy? For the first time, sir, in a decade, the Democrats now have a higher rating on the economy than the Republicans. And then full screen seven here, top issues for midterm voters. 35% say inflation, the cost of living, 15% the economy. So what is the plan on the Republican side to bring down the cost of groceries for the American people?
0: Well, first off, I completely agree with them. We've got to get the cost of living down. You know, the rich are doing really well. Mm-hmm. I grew up in public housing. I watched my parents struggle for work. I watched my mom struggle to put food on the table. I know what these people are going through. Mm-hmm. The cost of living has skyrocketed. It started in the Biden years, but guess what? What we have to do is we have to figure out how do we grow this economy so wages start growing faster. Also, how do we drive the cost of living down? The cost of living is not going to come down if we never balance the budget. This staggering deficits we're running, $2 trillion a year, is causing inflation. Short term, we've got the issue of gas prices because of Iran. But actually, inflation is not going to go away if we keep spending $2 trillion more than we take in. We've got to figure out how do we get tuition down? How do we get child care down? We've got to do all these things. The only thing that works is a capitalist system that makes people compete and figure out how to give a better product or service at a lower price than others. So, you know, right now the Democrats have gone off deep end on the socialism. We've got to explain that kids like me should have a chance to grow up and live this dream. And you do it by giving people opportunity, not by taking away their opportunity.
12: I agree with you, but I fear that more and more Americans are despondent and are despairing of the ability of capitalism to make good on the American dream. We look at the mortgage rates right now, 6.6%. How is a young person supposed to afford a home? Right. In my experience, working class people do not want handouts, but when they are really broke, they will

0: But it's good. It starts with we've got to get way more American jobs. We have to balance the budget. And then we've got to take each piece of the economy, groceries. How do we get grocery prices down? So we've got to do each of these things. But it really starts with grow the economy, balance the budget to get the cost down.
1: All right. And in the 30 seconds we have left, what's next in terms of Dr. Fauci? What do you anticipate the next step of this contempt of Congress to be? What does accountability look like?
0: Well, hopefully the Department of Justice is going to look at this seriously and decide, whether he should be prosecuted. That's number one. Number two, thank to Rand Paul and his team. Now we actually have Fauci's phone. So let's go through that and see what else do we learn. So this is not going to stop. The American public deserve answers. And they deserve answers in Republican states and Democrat states. They deserve to know exactly what happened because how it impacts all of us and our livelihood and our chances for success.
1: Senator Rick Scott, thank you so much for joining me.
0: Nice seeing you.
1: Congressman Max Miller continues to deny charges that he abused his wife and young daughter. Why this scandal has put Republicans in a no-win situation in a must-win state. That's next.
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14: A big meeting on America's minerals. I'm Blake Berman, host of The Hill on News Nation. President Trump expected to attend a roundtable discussion with top mining executives Friday amid a broader push to boost U.S. production and processing of critical minerals. Those critical minerals can be found in all sorts of things, like smartphones, batteries, solar panels, and more. They're also key to production in defense. America's defense industry and other manufacturers are facing a January 1st deadline to halt the purchase of specific critical minerals known as rare earth elements from countries like China, Russia, and Iran. The U.S. has made efforts in recent years to reduce its mineral reliance on China, which controls more than 60% of global production mining of rare earths and over 90% of refining. I'm Blake Berman, and this is the News Nation Political Minute.
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5: Mr. President, the deadline for Representative Max Miller to withdraw from his race is coming up next week. Do you believe he should withdraw?
6: Well, I'm not going to get involved in that. It's a very sad situation. And I know Max very well. But it's very, very sad that a situation like that takes place.
7: President Trump still hesitant to get involved in the ongoing Max Miller scandal. The embattled Ohio congressman who's been accused of domestic violence by multiple women must decide whether or not he'll stay in the race by Monday. After that, he'll be on the ballot regardless. As of tonight, seven Republican lawmakers have called for him to step down, though no word from leadership yet. But that will probably change when they get a look at this brand new poll. Miller now trails Democrat Brian Poindexter by 14 points in a district that Trump won by double digits. He was down only 5 points last week. And it's not the only scandal that's putting Republicans' midterm map in question. North Carolina Republican Chuck Edwards dropped his reelection bid this week after accusations of inappropriate conduct towards two female staffers. Let's bring in former North Carolina Governor Pat McCrory. Governor, thank you so much for being here. Such
8: You're welcome.
7: A horrific, sad story. When is the first time that you heard these allegations about Max Miller, and what was your reaction?
8: Well, I read it just like everyone else, and my reaction immediately is domestic violence is a very serious issue in our country and has been for a long time. As mayor of Charlotte for 14 years, when we had to deal with domestic violence on any complaint, we took it very seriously because 25% of our murders were domestic violent related. And that was over 100 murders total, so 25 to 35 murders a year were domestic violent murders. And one thing that we learned about domestic violence is if you let the first act of violence go, you know there's going to be follow-up again by a high percentage where the violence even gets worse. So we're not talking about misconduct in an office setting like Chuck Edwards here in North Carolina, sadly. We're talking about domestic violence. And you see the emotion from the father-in-law for his daughter. I can't imagine what that family's going through. Now, he deserves his day, but the problem is the congressman, his public hearings were reckless by saying, well, she cooked me dinner a week later, therefore there was no domestic violence, is not a good response. First of all, I'd respond much more strongly. And second, I wouldn't say, well, she cooked me dinner the next week, therefore I didn't do it. First of all, that happens a lot within households where there's violence and the person who's being abused stays in the household.
7: Yeah.
8: That's a very common thing. So his response, both politically and from a human standpoint, lacked empathy and lacked passion regarding his innocence. And politically, I think of that secondary. Politically, I think he ought to get out just from a political standpoint, looking at the polls. And I think part of that is the way he has responded to a complaint from three different people at this point in time.
7: I could not agree with you more. Everything he has said since has made him seem more guilty, at least in my view, especially coming off of the Graham Plattner scandal, to where he was accused of domestic violence and the Democrats stood by him, which was horrifying. Is it not a little bit upsetting that Speaker Johnson is not calling on him to step down, that there has not been a more robust response from within Republican ranks to marginalize and ostracize him?
8: Well, there's just total hypocrisy in politics today, regardless of what jersey you're wearing. When the other jersey does it, you ask for the resignation. When it's your own jersey, you stall and make excuses and see what the public opinion polls are. And, you know, both sides are total hypocrites in this type of activity. Going back throughout my lifetime, from presidents to congressmen, to senators, to people in business, you know, it depends what jersey you're wearing, where you set the norms, which is a sad commentary on our state of politics and, frankly, a state of our values right now in our country. That's how I feel about it. I don't give either side a pass on this issue. I do think everyone has a right to be heard if they're accused. But if you know you're a public figure, I've been a public figure for many years. If you're accused and you're innocent, you better come out strong and state you're innocent in a very strong way. Don't get on the coattails of the president of the United States saying I'm going to fight something like the president does. I mean, that's showing no empathy. And from a political standpoint, me being a Republican, we have a U.S. senator in office right now, a current Republican U.S. senator who's the father-in-law, making some pretty strong comments.
7: Yeah, actually, let's play this. Senator Bernie Moreno of Ohio is the actual father of the woman who Max Miller is accused of abusing. And here is him talking about this just today. Let's play this.
9: I would give up every cent I have in my life, and including my actual life, for that little two-year-old baby. The best part of my day is when I start FaceTiming her. She's a sweet little girl. I can't even express to you what it feels like to have her in my life. I just wish her dad felt the same way.
7: It's so horrifying. And but this is also impacting a race. So Senator John Husted of Ohio, who's in a very tight Senate reelection campaign, was one of the few to come out and condemn Miller because there is this downstream effect among voters in Ohio. We've got 30 seconds left. Where does this go from here?
8: Well, first of all, the father-in-law, the senator, Republican senator, is right to talk about the child, because the people who have the long-term impact, negative impact of domestic violence, are the children. And you see this in all levels of income, regardless of race or creed or background. It's the children that suffer from this. And sadly, children who are in domestic violence households often become involved in domestic violence when they're adults. So to see the senator's heartbreak about his grandchild, the heck with politics in that case. The child should be the number one priority for both the father, the mother, and the grandparents at this point in time. The heck with politics. And I think that's the way the congressman ought to be thinking, the father at this point in time.
7: So perfectly put, which is why we love having you on, Governor Pat McCrory. Thank you so much for joining us. God bless.
8: Thank you very much.
7: Where an explosive new report by the Washington Post claims that the president clashed with his Secretary of War, Pete Hegseth, over our depleted missile stockpile. According to the Post, President Trump demanded answers from Hegseth over extreme munitions shortages at the Camp David summit this weekend. But the White House is totally denying the report, Trump firing back on Truth Social. The fake news, as usual, is spreading false and completely unfounded rumors. I am extremely happy with the job that Pete Hegseth is doing. The Post story, though, is not alone in suggesting that our munitions stockpile is running dangerously low. Of course, this began under Biden, but the war in Iran has clearly used up a significant number of munitions, and it's not clear that it's over, though a shortage of missiles would certainly impact the president's ability to proceed with a large-scale kinetic attack. A defense official told The Atlantic that had the Iran war been over in a matter of several weeks, as the administration initially predicted, the U.S. munitions problem would not be so dire, and the problem would be mitigated if we knew when the war will end. The real problem is that there is no long-term strategy, and we can't plan around that. Now, Trump has denied these claims as well, though in slightly more muted terms.

0: Here he is today.
1: We have certain types of munitions that are very powerful, that we have unlimited, virtual unlimited supply. We have others where it's a little bit tighter.
0: Joining me now is former Air Force combat pilot, Brigadier General John Tykert. General, thank you so much for your service, and thank you so much for being here. All right, what is the truth about the status of our munitions stockpile?
2: Batya, I always go back to some nonpartisan expert, CSIS, and they had two reports that I think are interesting here. The first one was a year ago, where they said in a war over the Taiwanese Strait that we would run out of high-end munitions in a week. And now we're a year after that, and last week they came out with some reports that talked about how offensive weapons like Tomahawk and defensive weapons like THAAD and Patriot interceptors, we had used a half to two-thirds of those during the 6 months of the war. I fall back on those nonpartisan experts, and I do absolutely believe that we're seeing a weapon shortfall.
0: This is absolutely terrifying. The Chinese are obviously following this very closely, the Iranians as well, which is probably why they think they're winning and why they can keep acting in such a belligerent fashion towards the United States, the world's greatest superpower. What's the answer to this problem?
2: Batya, I think part of the root cause here is that the Pentagon has been enamored during this war at talking about the quantity of targets that we're hitting, 12,000, 13,000 targets, instead of talking about what are the targets that have the most effect on helping us achieve our strategic objectives? And I think if we did something more decisive, I recommend striking Karg Island and the oil export capability of Iran, then we would need fewer weapons, and this could have been decisively ended far before now. And I think that's the root cause and probably the solution going forward.
0: All right. The president is very upset about the leaks, understandably. He wrote on Truth Social, the U.S. has massive amounts of munitions, especially of certain types. Additionally, large amounts are being manufactured and shipped to the U.S. as needed. The leakers of these treasonous statements are being hunted down. Long-term jail sentences will be sought. I'm sorry, General, I agree. I think it is treason to leak this kind of sensitive information when we're in the midst of a conflict like the one with Iran. Do you agree with me?
2: Batya, I do, but I also think it's extremely important that the reason the president is saying that is because this isn't just about Iran, but like you said, other malign actors, China at the top of that list, are watching. And if they believe that we have these significant shortfalls, then it might tempt them to do some things that we wouldn't otherwise want them to do. But I also think that we need to be all in on developing the type of indigenous capability to replenish those stockpiles and have the capability within the United States so that this never happens again to us, because it does limit our strategic interests.
0: And how long does it take us to replenish these stockpiles?
2: Batya, it will take 2 to 3 years at a minimum to be able to build Patriots and THAAD interceptors and Tomahawks. That's a long time. We've got great capability like Divergent in LA that have advanced manufacturing capabilities, but we have to be all in on replenishing not just stockpiles, but the ability so that we can generate capability again so this never happens to us again.
0: General Tykert, God bless and protect you. Thank you so much for joining me and for your insight.
2: Thank you, Batya.
0: What does the cost of a burrito have to do with the American dream, and who might win the White House in 2028? You do not want to miss that conversation coming right up.
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17: Burritos are tearing the right apart. A vicious debate over the cost of a burrito and whether it's too high has engulfed conservative Twitter. It started when Turning Point's Andrew Colvett responded to a tweet about the rising cost of groceries with something told to him by a student. A burrito shouldn't cost $20. It just feels like basic things cost too much, Andrew wrote. But others disagreed, pointing out that a burrito really only costs $20 if you DoorDash it to your home. Walk into Taco Bell, and it's still $3. Others pointed out that it's cheap to make burritos at home. The pundit Mark Thiessen pointed out that burritos in the college cafeteria are included in the meal plan, to which the vice president replied, I'm surprised to hear Mark say this. If you've ever met him in person, it's quite obvious the man has never missed a burrito. Apparently, the vice president doesn't have more important things to do than fat shame a pundit, one defending the president's economy, no less.

0: The burrito war is also a proxy war for a much bigger discussion about the future of the Republican Party and how to handle the economic anxieties of young people. On one side, you have people like Vance, who believe it's the government's job to ensure that young people can fulfill their dreams. On the other side, you have traditional conservatives who think the government should be as far away from the dreams of young people as possible, because human flourishing happens where freedom reigns. Among other things, you can expect this to be one of the main fault lines running through the 2028 GOP primary. Here to discuss, a warrior of the burrito wars, the colonel of queso himself, the sergeant of salsa, the general of guacamole, the man who started it all, Turning Point USA spokesman, Andrew Colbert. Thank you so much for being here.
1: Wow. That is going to go down in the record books as the coolest introduction, I think. I had no idea what I was unleashing upon the social media spheres. You know, but it's just one of those things. A $20 burrito, I think it's just something people – a lot of people eat burritos. Students eat burritos. Students basically live off burritos. And it was just an – it became an avatar for this larger conversation. You're right. I had no intention of making it something about Iran. I had no intention of making it some discussion about common good, you know, capitalism versus, you know, pure free markets capitalism. I think – The key point that I want to make sure that I get communicated here is the fact that I think it is political malfeasance to ignore and to deny the actual anxieties of voters, especially young voters. Obviously, I work with Turning Point USA. Charlie talked about this all the time. All right. Yeah. People like Dan Crenshaw saying, stop whining, get a job.
0: Terrible.
1: This particular individual, for what it's worth, is a good Christian young, a patriot, is a conservative guy, goes to church all the time, has a job, and it's still expensive. And listen, it was always expensive in college for me, but everybody's saying, go cook. I don't remember college kids cooking a lot when I was in college.
0: Today, with the inflation like it is, it's actually cheaper to eat fast food than it is to cook, which is, it's terrible. It is a disaster for health outcomes.
1: Unless you have really good meal planning, I'm sure there's a way to make things stretch, and there's a lot of great suggestions out there. But at the end of the day, I do not want the conservative movement repeating the mistakes of Joe Biden and Kamala Harris, which was, 30% inflation over their term, and they're out there at the press podium saying, everything's fine. Everything is perfectly fine. There's nothing to see here. You guys are all a bunch of complainers. And we can't do that. And what I do not make the point is that the answer is socialism, is price controls, is rent freezes, none of that stuff. What you have to do is you have to unleash the power of the economy, the American economy, which is the greatest in the world. You have to reduce regulations. I think a lot of the reforms, the big, beautiful bill that President Trump got passed, these are huge, huge boons to the economy. And we have to see if those will bear enough fruit fast enough to convince young people that this way that we do things is the right way. The other thing I would say, though, is that these pure market capitalists, listen, you have my heart. I'm so sympathetic. But we already have limitations on on capital, right? We, at the ballot box in 2024, we rejected what big business wants, which is unfettered mass migration and cheap labor. We said, no, we want to put American workers first. We want you to hire American. And by the way, if you're going to take that car a manufacturing plant out of Michigan and move it to Mexico, we're going to tariff you when you come back if you try and sell those cars back here. Why? Because we believe in employing American workers. So I think in some ways we're all talking past each other with this debate, and the truth is somewhere in the middle. We want the free market to go and to be robust and strong. We have our capital markets are the envy of the world. They should stay that way. But we also have to ask the question, what's in the best interest of the nation, of the people? And that's okay, too. It's okay to incentivize capital to move in directions that we deem as we the people to be in our interest. And I think hopefully we come to a good meeting point soon.
0: I think it's so true. I mean, my reaction to this debate was both sides have a piece of the puzzle. Young people feel despondent. They feel like capitalism's not working for them. The free market people are right that sometimes young people's expectations are a little bit too high for the right now. But I think what's missing is, when I was in college, we were willing to, be really scrappy about it because we had this belief that one day we were going to become homeowners, one day we were going to be bought in to the American dream. And I think young people don't have that anymore. And so they spend now because what is there worth saving for, if that makes sense?
1: Well, this is such a good point, and I'm so glad you brought it up. If you think about the average college student, maybe their family lost their home in the financial recession of 2008, 2009. They lived through COVID. They maybe lost a prom. They weren't able to play sports. They were trapped inside. Then they get 4 years of Biden-era inflation at almost 30%. They have had a more difficult route to get into that first rung of the American dream than most. Now you got AI coming after their jobs, those entry-level jobs. So I think you need to be honest about the fact and say, yes, the one thing can be true, and so can the other thing. That, yeah, you got
0: to
1: tighten your belt. You got
0: to
1: be
0: thrifty. We have to leave it there, Andrew. Thank you so much for joining me. God bless you. Come back very soon.
1: God bless you.
0: One thing for tomorrow when we come back.
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0: That does it for us tonight. Leland is back tomorrow. And now, for the best possible thing you

0: can do with the next hour of your life. Here is Katie Pavlich.
1: And be sure to watch Bhatia on Saturday night. Great to see you. See you soon.
0: You too.
1: Hello and welcome to Katie Pavlich Tonight. Well, the federal government is restoring integrity in organ donation, cutting ties with the donor group that they say pressured medical workers to remove organs from patients who were not actually dead. We'll talk to two people who say they saw it firsthand. And we've got some good news for you. I bet you didn't know that there are stables on the National Mall. I took a trip to see what these horses are used for and how far back the tradition goes. We'll cover it all here, but first. The Senate Homeland Security Committee voted to hold Dr. Anthony Fauci in contempt of Congress today after Fauci pled the Fifth more than 100 times in a hearing before the same committee last week. Chairman Rand Paul said the resolution would be hand-carried to the Attorney General's office and was delivered about an hour ago to DOJ. Watch.
2: It's the committee's verdict that he should be held in contempt. We will hand-carry this over to the Attorney General. A million Americans died, and I think they deserve to know the truth. This deserves to be thoroughly, exhaustively debated so we don't do this again.
1: But lawmakers and Americans might not need to wait for a potential prosecution to get more answers from Dr. Fauci. Senator Ron Johnson confirmed that his investigative subcommittee has obtained a copy of Fauci's government-issued cell phone from the COVID era. In a post on X, Johnson said he hopes the device will, quote, address many of the questions Fauci refused to answer last week. Senator Ron Johnson will join the show tomorrow night with the latest from Fauci's COVID phone. Until then, joining us now to discuss all of this, progressive YouTuber and author of The Day After, How to Wield Power in a Post-Trump World, Brian Tyler Cohen, along with partner at IFRA Law and former Trump attorney Jim Trusty. Great to see you both. So, Jim, this is another mechanism they're trying to use to hold Dr. Fauci accountable. Seems like this contempt vote was a foregone conclusion. But do you think that DOJ will follow through with this? And what does the pardon that President Joe Biden gave Fauci have to do with any of it?
3: Yeah, it's a huge part of it. I mean, normally if you have a Fifth Amendment privilege, but you receive a pardon, the pardon eliminates the privilege. And so you're not in a position to be forced to testify because you know, in normal circumstances, you can be forced because you've been pardoned, you have nothing to hide. The reality here is the Fifth Amendment privilege is probably a very sticky problem for any prosecutor because he has state exposure. The timing's crazy, but three states announced they were looking at him. That makes it a legitimate use of the Fifth Amendment in Congress, which means criminal contempt is hanging by a thread. Now, the best argument I think the prosecution could ever make is that he waived it by coming in and doing an opening speech and announcing what a victim he was, that was effectively a waiver. Same thing happened with Lois Lerner about 15 years ago, but nobody pushed that button. So it's kind of unsettled law as to whether you can argue a waiver that opens up the door for compelled testimony. But right now, Fauci might be sitting fairly pretty in terms of the threat of state prosecution.
1: Yeah, well, Lois Lerner retired with her bonus money and never had to see the inside of a jail cell or any accountability for what she did at the IRS. Maybe Fauci will be different. I'm not going to hold my breath, though. Brian, you know, Fauci could have avoided a lot of this. His pardon from Biden covers practically everything, going back to 2014, leading through the pandemic. He said previously that he wasn't afraid to answer questions, that he wanted to do this on behalf of the American people. Are you satisfied with the information we have about what happened during COVID, or do you think you would want more answers from him?
4: First of all, I think it's funny from a political perspective that everybody is blaming the guy who led our health apparatus in this country, and yet Donald Trump, who put himself in front of the American people every day and cosplayed as a doctor and told people that they could inject disinfectant, that's totally fine, but of course the right needs a boogeyman, and so they've landed on Anthony Fauci. But I actually take issue with what you said about this idea that he doesn't have the right to plead the Fifth here. The Supreme Court ruled in a case called Ohio versus Reiner in 2001 that a defendant can plead the Fifth if there's a reasonable expectation that they'll be exposed to criminal liability, even if they're innocent. And we know that there is the risk of exposure to criminal liability, even if Anthony Fauci is innocent, because Rand Paul, for example, came out and said that he is not going to rest until Anthony Fauci is prosecuted. And this DOJ has shown that it's perfectly willing to prosecute all of its enemies. It's done so, or attempted to do so, to Jack Smith, Cassidy.

0: Hutchinson, Jerome Powell, Letitia James, James Comey, John Brennan, David Hearn, these six Democrats who dared recite what the UCMJ said, and even a guy who threw a Subway sandwich at a federal agent. None of those prosecutions went forward, but that doesn't mean the DOJ hadn't tried. So of course Anthony Fauci is well within his rights to plead the fifth, because there is very clearly exposure to criminal liability even for somebody who's innocent.
1: Jim, do you just want to respond to that accusation that DOJ is going after political enemies rather than people who are accused of breaking the law? In particular, though, Dr. Anthony Fauci, whose contempt charges were walked over, or referral, rather, were walked over to DOJ today?
2: I mean, I kept waiting to hear if John Bolton's name was going to be mentioned, too. He kind of dropped off the list of victims by pleading guilty. But look, I mean, look, you know, we can talk about how the genie got out of the bottle in terms of political prosecution. But for Fauci, you've got a situation where the man literally funded gain of function research in Wuhan and then told us, as kind of the attending physician for the country, that this was all from a wet lab. It had nothing to do with a virology lab. I mean, look, the answer is probably within his diary and within his phone. We'll find out a lot more about exactly how duplicitous this guy was. But just imagine for a second, if you had a surgery, you had some bad effects from it afterwards, and you said, hey, doc, you know, can you tell me what happened? What went wrong? I plead the fifth. He has the right to plead the fifth. I just literally said that because of the state prosecution. But that doesn't make him a moral figure or someone we should say was a hero during the pandemic. All evidence is pointing towards the opposite, a vain, thin-skinned, duplicitous man who has a lot to hide.
1: Yeah, vain, and at the time that he was funding this gain-of-function research at the Wuhan lab, that was illegal. It was illegal to do that, and yet he was still giving out these grants. And then he was bribing other scientists to put the lab leak theory away to protect himself from liability. But, Jim, just to follow up on that, and then, Brian, I'll get back to you. On the phone that we now have from Senator Ron Johnson, we don't have the contents of that. This diary that we've seen came from HHS, and it wasn't leaked. It was something that Fauci kept on a government computer and server, essentially, and was able to be released because that's where he kept it. What do you think we can learn from the phone that we haven't learned from the extensive notes in the diary?
2: Well, you never know. I mean, if you go back to like Lisa Page and Peter Strzok, their work phones had salacious stuff and politicized stuff. We never got to see their personal phones because that's not part of an OPR investigation. So we're on kind of a similar track here. It's a question of how sloppy is he on a government device. People get kind of lulled to sleep with their computers and their phones that they get from the government. There's usually banners and instructions that tell them they don't have a privacy right. So he has nothing to challenge there in terms of any sort of legal suppression. It's just a function of how much did he say, how much did he confide, and you know, who did he communicate to on those devices.
1: So, Brian, you know, we had a lot of information released by former Director of National Intelligence Tulsi Gabbard. I know you're not a fan of Chairman Rand Paul, but we do see Dr. Fauci saying all these things in his written diary about the death rate, for example, how lethal COVID was, whether masks worked or not. He said that they didn't. And yet publicly, he was fomenting this fear that COVID was more lethal than he was saying privately, and he was recommending that schools be closed while telling the public that schools being closed was not on his recommendation. I mean, the duplicity here is also the issue. It might not be a crime, but don't you think that as the leading expert during a pandemic that he should be held accountable for saying one thing behind closed doors while publicly he was scaring Americans into these mandates and which had far-reaching consequences for everybody?
0: I think the consequences were real either way. And so if you're going to be extra careful by taking more extreme measures to keep more people safe, I don't think that a once-in-a-generation pandemic is the time for everybody to have every single answer beforehand. But I do want to make one comment and then ask a question. And my comment is, first of all, from a political perspective, we wouldn't need to be relitigating COVID from 6 years ago if the Republicans had anything else to run on. But of course, prices are higher, inflation is higher, we're engaged in a brand new war in the Middle East that Trump swore would never happen, and the Epstein files are still suppressed. So I'm not surprised that we need to dive into the Anthony Fauci is bad, he's a boogeyman frame.
1: He's not a boogeyman. He actually legitimately did a lot to damage the future of the country,
0: But not Donald Trump. Not the guy who was saying inject disinfectant.
1: And then people like you on the left had a panic attack when he dared to say that maybe Anthony Fauci should set aside.
0: I stopped Donald Trump from firing Anthony Fauci.
1: Yes, you and many others were very concerned about the president.
0: I'm,

0: ability to fire Donald Trump Fauci, which he did not have the ability to do.
1: Maybe
0: if he had fired Anthony Fauci, we would have had a better outcome with COVID. And if he had been able to listen to people like Dr. Atlas, who was pushing back against Anthony Fauci in the early days of this and not lying to the American people, he was sidelined while Anthony Fauci, by the media, put on magazine covers while people were dying, writing down the death rate while he was talking about how famous he was getting. I mean, we could go on and on. We've been covering this. We're going to continue covering it because we believe in holding the highest paid bureaucrats in the country accountable when they're illegally Frankensteining viruses to make them more deadly, causing a pandemic, covering it up, and then claiming they have nothing to do with it and pleading the fifth more than 100 times when Americans deserve answers.
1: Remind me how, when Donald Trump appointed RFK Jr., how the measles cases are doing in this country.
0: This is somebody who
1: the Democrats, you know, we had no bearing on RFK Jr. How are measles cases doing right now?
0: Well, maybe we should talk about where the measles cases are coming from. They're coming from communities that came over the border who are not vaccinated. So we can talk about that.
1: Of course, it's always brown people's fault.
0: Jim, it's not brown people's fault. You're the only one mentioning skin color here. By the way, I talked about
1: over which border skin color.
0: Jim, final word to you.
2: Well, I mean, I just heard somebody pointing at squirrels the whole time. Look, we're talking about Fauci. You can go through your litany of I hate Trump things and enjoy yourself and, you know, get a great podcast out of it. But we're talking specifically about a guy who had the trust of this country, who had people sitting outside of hospitals, not able to see their loved ones pass away, who lied about it through and through and just enjoyed celebrity. And it's amazing that people on the left are so hateful of Trump, they can't bring themselves to criticize Fauci despite overwhelming evidence that he was a duplicitous fraud. So, look, you go ahead and tilt, you know, go for all the different talking points you want from the left. I mean, we can talk about, you know, Caitlin Clark's latest basketball game if you want. But with the focus about Fauci is a legitimate focus, maybe not ending up in a successful criminal case, but certainly ending up in a historic amount of blame for that guy.
0: Yeah, and the contempt referral was delivered about an hour ago, and that is the news here tonight. We appreciate you both coming on tonight to talk about it. We'll unpack more next time. Jim Trusty and Brian Tyler Cohen, thank you for joining us.
1: Thank you.
2: Good to see you.
0: All right, now to an eyebrow-raising story out of Kentucky that has caught the attention of officials at the highest levels of government, where a man declared brain dead after an overdose woke up as he was being prepped to have his organs removed for donation. In 2021, T.J. Hoover was taken to a hospital where he was unresponsive for days before he was declared brain dead. The organ donation process began, but his family says he woke up and resisted while on the operating table. Doctors refused to begin the operation to remove his organs, thank God, and he's alive today because of that decision. The organ procurement organization that was facilitating TJ's organ donation is called Network for Hope. And now, HHS Secretary Robert F. Kennedy Jr. announced it was being decertified after investigators uncovered more alarming information.
3: Federal reviewers found serious deficiencies in nearly 30% of the cases that they examined. We found patients placed on the organ donation pathway who should have never been there.
0: T.J. Hoover's sister, Donna Rohrer, joined RFK Jr. for the announcement and issued this warning.
4: If we don't act, this will happen again. I'm not going anywhere. I'm T.J.'s sister, and I will keep fighting until the people responsible are held accountable, so no other family has to live what we're living through.
0: In a statement on its website, the Network for Hope says it strongly disagrees with Secretary Kennedy's decision to decertify the organization and will appeal the decision. We invited a representative from the Network for Hope to join us tonight, but they did not respond. So for more on this harrowing story, we're joined by TJ's sister, Donna Rohrer, along with a former employee for Network for Hope's predecessor organization, Nikki Martin. Great to see you both. Donna, I can't imagine what you and your brother have been through. This is absolutely terrifying for anybody who hears it, not to mention lives through it. What happened after you were told that your brother had died and that the organ recovery process was going to be started?
5: Thank you for inviting me on your show tonight, Katie.
0: Of course. Thank you for coming.
5: So during his honor walk in the hospital, his eyes began to open. And he was tracking me, and they just said it was, you know, reflexes. But then during the cart cath, he was thrashing and crying and grabbing at the doctors, you know, to try to stop them. Even after those signs, the organ procurement process continued until the surgeon refused to proceed. And one of the organ organization's own coordinators called the home office after the doctor refused, and she was told, find another surgeon or you'll lose your job because we're finishing this case.
0: Wow. So he was threatened with losing his job if he didn't continue operating on your brother when he was physically resisting this and still alive?
5: Correct.
0: So what happened after the doctors refused to, I mean, the threat was made, but how did your brother get out of there?
5: The physician, the palliative care physician, actually is the one that stopped her procedure. And Wow. She told him to pull up, you know, three chairs, and the answer we were given was, he's not ready, he woke up.
0: All right. So, Nikki, you were a surgical preservation coordinator for Kentucky Organ Donor Affiliates. That later became Network for Hope. You quit the job to become a whistleblower. Tell us why.
6: Well, I didn't quit my job because of that. I mean, I never really expected this to happen. I never expected this to become part of my life. It was just I met Donna unexpectedly and talked about what happened. And at that point, it was like, you know, what do you do with this information? Donna and I decided we both knew this was going to make a sacrifice for both of us, but we had to come out with the truth, and we just wanted justice for TJ.
0: So was TJ on some kind of donor list, and that's how they knew that they were able to harvest his organs? Should he actually be, you know, eligible, even though they believed he was fighting on the table? It's just astonishing to think about that. Was he on some kind of donor list where he, you know, offered voluntarily to donate his organs should he have passed away?
5: Yes.
6: TJ. Go ahead, Donna.
5: Sorry. Yes, he was a registered organ donor.
0: So do you recommend that to people who are, you know, they feel like they're doing something good by checking that box on their driver's license or in a medical identification process, that they should take themselves off of that list because of the situation that you went through?
5: I still firmly believe in organ donation, but I do not agree with, like, the national registry. I feel like it should be, you know, a person making the decision for that family member, not a piece of paper, not a contract.
0: Nikki, you know, tens of thousands of organ transplants happen every year. Of course, that is life-saving for so many people. Organ donation is crucial for that. But how do you prevent situations like this and from the system being extorted for people, you know, who are alive and people making bad decisions to try and donate their organs to someone else?
6: So truthfully, I think that a lot of power has been given to the OPOs in our country, and to get things back to where they need to be, the power needs to be taken back to the hospital and to the donors and their families. It needs to be controlled, you know, by them. And then an OPO shouldn't even be involved in a situation of organ donation unless they're asked to be at bedside. I think at that point, you know, the decision can be made appropriately and in a you know, a strong-willed manner that's, you know, good for everybody involved, where there's no questions, the hospitals don't feel pressured to pronounce someone brain dead or do testing that's not wanted, the family's given an appropriate amount of time. You know, every situation is different in, you know, the way that someone passes away, and to just sign up, like, a legal binding document when you sign your driver's license, you know, like, you shouldn't be held accountable for that decision at that time if, you know, there's some kind of strange or different circumstance, you know, with the way that you pass away. So by removing the OPO from the whole situation until they're invited to bedside to be with an organ donor and their family, you know, that could be a very good change that would have some positive impact for our country.
0: Yeah, especially if you can't make the decision for yourself because you're incapacitated for some reason. We have to run, but Donna, you said yesterday at the press conference you wanted accountability for your brother. You're now your brother's caretaker. What does accountability look like for you and your brother?
5: Accountability looks like anyone that was involved in TJ's case or other patients that may be out there that this similar thing, you know, has happened to, that they be held accountable and, if necessary, you know, prosecuted to the fullest extent of the law.
0: So, Nikki, what do you think the next steps are for accountability here to reform the process, especially for something that could be used for good, but that is being taken advantage of in some ways?
6: Well, I think this is just the beginning of the fight, right? So you look at Network for Hope's response to being decertified, and they're still claiming that they have no wrongdoing in any of this at all. So I don't know that we're ever going to really see true accountability, but I mean, now we have to look at how we're going to move forward, because organ donation is so important and we need it so badly. We have to find a way to restore public trust and to make it actually safe.
0: Indeed. Well, thank you both for coming on to talk about it, Donna Rohrer and Nikki Martin. We really appreciate it on this very interesting and terrifying story. Thank you very much.
6: Thank you.
0: Last night, we brought you the heartbreaking story of Brady Harmon, whose four beautiful children were murdered at the hands of their mother and grandmother. This, as Lindsay Clancy is on trial for the murder of her three children while she says she was experiencing postpartum psychosis. Allison Wyer will be here to make sense of these cases, if we can. And the 84-year-old Senator Mitch McConnell says he's headed home after being treated at a rehab facility following a fall while he continues his recovery. Republicans' to-do list isn't getting any shorter. We're digging into it. Plus, Jesse Weber has a preview of his big story at 11 o'clock. Jesse.
7: Hey, Katie. So now that we've passed the 5-month mark with the war with Iran, there's a lot of conversation about our munitions stockpile. The president pushing back on claims that we're running low, saying they're going to go after the leakers of such statements. I want to try to make sense of it all. Jesse Weber live, 11 p.m. Eastern, tonight on News Nation.
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2: Such evil watch.
3: I know that she did not like the fact that I finally got access to my kids to show them the other side of the family, that she has been creating this narrative that they don't love you, they don't care about you, and to see a total different side to this family that they were taken away from.
2: Similarly, Lindsay Clancy, the mother of three who strangled her kids to death after an alleged psychotic break, showed no previous warning signs that she would ever harm her children. Clancy could be hearing her crying in court today. As a medical examiner described her youngest son's autopsy, the court took a recess shortly after. Listen. So how does this keep happening? Is mental illness really to blame? Is it an undiagnosed factor, or is it a broader societal problem, or just the responsibility of these women? Joining me now is News Nation senior producer and author of Murder in the Media, Allison Weiner. Allison, great to see you as always. Thanks for coming on. It's alleged that the mother in the Harmon case killed her kids to keep them safe from their father. He had been going through the court system after 5 years, you know, they were separated. I asked him specifically if he thought that she did this to keep the kids away from him. He said yes. Whether that's true or not, of course, we don't know. But what's your reaction to that case? It's just absolutely horrific.
4: And that case sounds different than what we're hearing with, you know, the Lindsay Clancy case. And in the Lindsay Clancy case, her friends knew there was trouble, that she was having dark thoughts. We've heard them testify one after the other. The husband says it. The husband's dad was on the stand and said it. I think we're looking at different things. I think in that this case here that you were talking about last night, that we have, a broken family, a lot of back and forth and anger between the two parents. So that one, I don't know for certain, but I do know, listening to testimony in the Clancy case, that it's very difficult for me to see that this woman, who clearly was on a ton of medication, even her husband said that she was hearing voices, that people are acting like there was no sign of this. There were signs. She was with doctors. There is evidence here. There is a place where we can go to talk about it. And I want to hear more testimony, because the defense hasn't put on its case. But when I see this kind of parade of witnesses, and we also know that her husband is suing because of the doctors that were medicating her. I mean, I think psychosis and these kinds of illnesses, and we learned anything from Andrea Yates, it doesn't happen that everyone around you doesn't know you're having trouble. And Andrea Yates' husband told that he had no idea. And then we began to find out that he did know. And then he said that for depressed people, they just need a swift kick in the butt, like, to get better. I mean, there was different ideas, and nobody understood this kind of mental illness. And I can't help but say this, and you, as a mom too, I think that we should have come a lot further here, where we at first give the benefit of the doubt. And I think that's what we're seeing a little bit more in the Clancy case. Like, if we let the evidence play out, find out what other, you know, witnesses the defense has. But it does seem to me that, you know, this woman was having trouble. She wrote posts about taking care of her 18-month, her son, in 2021, that sound like a lot of girlfriends would say, that people were having trouble. He won't do this. He won't do that. I can't get him in the car seat. I mean, we've all been through that, anybody that has kids. And so that's regular parenting, but hers started to take a turn where she had to go see someone, where she was talking to friends of hers who have known her for 29 years, who said that she wasn't right, that something was wrong, and that she didn't complain much about it, which is also a woman thing, as we both know.
2: So in a court case situation, of course, mental capacity is something that is argued in court all of the time. Is that being used in this case?

0: all to try and lessen her sentence or to, you know, be more honest about maybe what the situation was?
1: I'm sorry, I'm not sure I understand. Is it being used?
0: So, someone pleads insanity, for example. Has that been introduced into cases like this to try and explain that yes, there was evidence that she was not okay. There's evidence that there was something wrong, and yet everyone acted like nothing was wrong. But this is not just a simple case of murder. It was a case of some kind of insanity and mental break.
1: Yes. I mean, and it's been introduced into other cases. And I think you have to take them on a case-by-case basis, but you really have to let the professionals tell you, like, what we're seeing here. And the people, her doctors, the people that saw her, and we're probably going to have a problem in the criminal trial because there's a civil lawsuit as well. I don't know if the doctors are, you know, they're going to be coming on to talk about the medications they gave her or to reveal that those private facts. But I'm sure she's been examined by a lot of doctors and experts for this trial. It just seems to me, I mean, I don't think we just automatically conclude that some mother that killed their children it had psychosis. I mean, that would be foolish. But we do, in cases where somebody has lifelong friends saying that they're having trouble, where they voiced concerns about her, where she was on medication for postpartum, thought she was doing better. I mean, you know, this is all is all very concerning. And I think, but when there is also a divorce going on, and it sounds, you know, last night when I was listening, it sounded a lot like there's just so many awful
0: very
1: feelings.
0: Very complicated. Yeah.
1: Very more complicated than
0: very
1: what we're
0: doing. Yes, absolutely. It's all absolutely horrific. And a lot of little lives have been snuffed out as a result of all of it. Absolutely
1: it's horrible.
0: Allison Weiner, thank you for joining us tonight. Great to see you.
1: Thanks, Katie. Bye.
0: Washington, D.C. is full of hidden treasures, some that go as far back as the United States Army Cavalry. We took a trip to the Park Police Stables and the National Mall to see what it's all about. Don't go anywhere.
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3: A big meeting on America's minerals. I'm Blake Berman, host of The Hill on News Nation. President Trump expected to attend a roundtable discussion with top mining executives Friday amid a broader push to boost U.S. production and processing of critical minerals. Those critical minerals can be found in all sorts of things, like smartphones, batteries, solar panels, and more. They're also key to production in defense. America's defense industry and other manufacturers are facing a January 1st deadline to halt the purchase of specific critical minerals, known as rare earth elements, from countries like China, Russia, and Iran. The U.S. has made efforts in recent years to reduce its mineral reliance on China, which controls more than 60% of global production mining of rare earths and over 90% of refining. I'm Blake Berman, and this is the News Nation Political Minute.
4: Antenna TV is TV how it was meant to be, where phone calls are never sent to voicemail.
5: Alex P. Keaton here.
6: I'm a big fan of yours.
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2: Welcome back. Well, I had the chance to saddle up with a very special police unit here in Washington, D.C. And let's just say, with these guys on patrol, crime doesn't stand a chance. Take a look. Every year, lots of people come to the National Mall to see the monuments, of course. But did you know there's a mounted patrol unit here? There's lots of beautiful horses, and we're getting a special tour of the barn. Come with me.
12: We are here with Lieutenant Kenneth Leonis, the commander of the Park Police Mounted Patrol Unit. As you can see, you have horses here. It's a beautiful morning. So tell us about the work that they do here.
13: So here we're on the National Mall. We do general response duties and emergency response.
12: What is the reaction to people when they see horses here? Because a lot of people don't know that they are actually living here.
13: The reaction is one of surprise 90% of the time, because it's like you said, people are just walking down the mall. They're expecting to see monuments and statues. And here we have our living statues of tradition for us. The horses mean everything to us, especially to this unit. We're a unit that's deeply entrenched in tradition.
12: So what's the difference between the D.C. police and the National Park Police?
13: The Metropolitan Police Department of D.C., they are city police. They're the Metropolitan Police Agency for D.C., and we are the U.S. Park Police federal agency under the Department of Interior and National Park Service. So we patrol all Park Service grounds, all National Park Service property throughout D.C., Maryland, and Virginia in this area.
12: How do you guys choose your horses? How does a horse qualify to be in this unit?
13: Are they sound? Are they able to do this job mentally, emotionally? Because this is very difficult for a horse. So horses are prey animals. They're completely not used to riding in the street on paved ground next to a dump truck and an 18-wheeler, and cars honking and large crowds. Again, they're unpredictable prey animals. We have to make them as predictable as possible and as safe as possible for us to not only just ride, but for them to be out in public.
12: For someone who's just like you, who sees the unit or has never been in a horse before, how can they qualify to be in this unit?
13: So you have to be a U.S. Park Police officer first. Our standards usually are you have to be a park police officer, out of field training for at least a year, and then you can qualify to put in. It's a competitive process.
12: Well, you have a lot of horses inside as well. These two are out here for now. So can we go see this beautiful facility?
13: Absolutely.
12: All right, let's go check it out.

0: helmets for safety.
1: Yes.
0: Always, right?
1: Indeed. Okay, ready? All right, here we go. I'll follow you.
2: Come on, Matt.
1: So how do you guys get these horses? Are they retired from another job?
0: Yes, so we have them from all, we get them from all over the place. Florida, South Carolina, New York, Pennsylvania, Missouri, everywhere.
1: To get some from the military?
0: Yes, we actually got a couple. We've gotten several from the U.S. Army Caisson Detachment now. They are a very good friend of our unit. They're a wonderful unit. We train with them pretty often. They're just, we're so gracious to have them assist us in getting us horses as well.
1: How important are these horses to your job, to making sure that you can keep the National Mall safe?
0: So they're incredibly important because they are, I always say it, they're a bridge from law enforcement to the communities that we protect and that we serve. We're first and foremost civil servants, so we serve the public. We're here for the public. Without the horses specifically and without the public, we have no mission, right? So they are such an important aspect of what we do in law enforcement because you don't really see people coming up to the officer sitting in their cruiser doing radar enforcement, right?
1: Yeah.
0: You, no one wants to get a selfie with that guy.
1: Yeah.
0: We can't go 20 steps downtown by the icons, by the Lincoln, by the Washington, the Jefferson. We can't walk 20 feet without 10 people coming up to take pictures and just asking us about the horses, about our day, about how we get the horses, about the program, about the unit, how we got to this position and do what we do. Like I said, these horses are essential to our interaction with the public.
1: Thank you to Lieutenant Leonis and the United States Park Police Mounted Patrol Unit for letting us visit and keeping D.C. safe.
3: Thank you, Wes.
1: And today marked a solemn anniversary. It's been 15 years since Extortion 1-7, the deadliest loss in naval special warfare history. Coming up, we'll talk to an author whose book is a tribute to those lives. That's next.
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4: 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For some, that means making a statement. 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
5: Imagine what you can do with an all-electric vehicle that gets you. 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
6: Rise from a fall back in June. As a Kentucky senator heads home to continue physical therapy, there is currently no specific date for his return back to Capitol Hill, something that has proved challenging for those back in Washington. The Senate has a long to-do list before the midterms and just this week to get out of town. And McConnell's absence leaves colleagues with an uphill battle to November because of their razor-thin majority. One piece of legislation left in limbo is the Clarity Act, the most advanced U.S. crypto market structure bill. It cleared the House in July and advanced through the Senate Banking Committee. But right before the summer recess, it's now stalled before a full Senate vote. The bill is very significant, and an estimated 22 to 30% of American adults own crypto, and clarity is needed both for the tens of millions of American investors and the crypto companies themselves. Republicans in the House and Senate have narrow majorities, and between scandals and deteriorating health, there is not much wiggle room in the vote counts to get legislation passed. Republicans need to stay focused on getting the president's agenda passed before a potential shift in the balance of power in D.C. after the midterms. And today marks 15 years since Extortion 17 was shot down by the Taliban, killing 38 people, including 30 U.S. military personnel. The U.S. Army Chinook helicopter was reinforcing U.S. troops in Afghanistan before it was downed by an enemy rocket, and it remains the deadliest loss in naval special warfare history. Here's one former member of SEAL Team 6 remembering his fallen warriors. Watch.
7: Things happen in war, things that you wish didn't happen, you wish it wasn't a reality, and it's absolutely reality. It's another reality check. Doesn't matter how good those dudes were. You couldn't have picked a better, there wasn't a more capable fighting force on the earth than the dudes were on that helicopter.
6: Here with us now, the man who tells the story of that tragic day and honors the lives that were lost in service to our country in a new book. He's the New York Times bestselling author of Haunted by Heroes, Eric Blem. Eric, great to see you. Thank you so much for joining me tonight. You know, I remember exactly where I was when this happened. What led you to write about Extortion 17 in the first place?
8: You know, Katie, thanks for having me. It's really just a crazy act of serendipity in the worst way, and also just brotherhood. The men that were in this troop were telling me about their brother, Adam Brown. I wrote a book called Fearless, and I'll be mercenary. It looks like that.
6: Yes, great. And, put it up again.
8: There you go. And it was some of the guys that were on his troop just said this was the one guy that really deserved a book, and they agreed to speak with me. And it was the time of to put you in perspective, that was just weeks after Osama bin Laden had been

0: killed, and these guys have been told, you're not talking to anybody in the media or anything. Well, they had a little bit of a conundrum just because the family really wanted his story told, and they wanted his story told, and they were getting ready to deploy in just a few weeks. So I spent several, like about 25 hours interviewing seven of them in particular, right before they deployed on this final mission. And they wanted to honor their brother, Adam Brown. And some of them, one of them, Kevin Houston, known as the Juicy, he actually said straight up, hey, I might get called on my ne killed in my next mission, so let's do this. And they spoke through telling me the story of Adam Brown. They talked to me about their own vulnerability, their own mortality, their own death, some of their own rituals before they get on a helicopter in the course of telling me these stories. So I had all of this in mind as I went back home. And I started writing the book just literally weeks before this. And then, as you said, you know exactly where you were. I had been returning from a camping trip with my family after I'd, worked hard, done my interviews, and came back home. And my phone came back to life the day after on August 7th. And it was the same guy saying, you got to give me a call.
1: And what was that call like? I mean, I still feel it. I remember this, and it just was so tragic what had happened. What was your response when you heard what had happened? I mean, it's so true that this was the most lethal fighting force. You know, you feel like these guys are invincible. They're out there doing things in the shadows so we don't have to, and so we can live our lives. And yet, this was just so shocking, given the gravity of it and how absolutely horrendous it was. And just to hear the radio chatter, you know, Angel Fallen, what was your response when you got that phone call?
0: Shock, disbelief. We were fully prepared. I mean, everybody knows there's that possibility. And really, the first thing that I said, I've talked to others about this as well. And the first thing, it was my friend Rick Stewart, who actually put me in touch with the Brown family and introduced me to tell the story of Adam Brown and all these guys. And it was his call. He was really close with them. And he's the one who told me. In the message, give me a call. There was like seven messages from him, so I knew something was up. And the first thing he said, you should probably pull over. And so I pulled over, got off on the side of the road, and he said, there's something happened with the guys that are downrange that
1: What
0: you've
1: did
0: spoke to.
1: you learn, Eric, about these guys throughout this process of writing the book? You know, who they were, their kind of character, their ethos.
0: Yeah, well, I learned, I heard that they're a brotherhood. They're very selfless. They're also, a lot of them, you would not know they are who they are walking down the street. Some of them, absolutely. A lot of them, not so much. And I think that was really the biggest eye opener to meeting them. And they would tell these stories. They would meander a little bit away from Adam Brown to give me context into what they did, some of the missions. And I could talk about some of those missions that haven't been in the public, some stuff about Captain Phillips, for instance. And there was another pirate situation at one point. So they were very selfless. They always would say,
1: Always.
0: hey, make sure that this is about Adam. I'm telling you these stories, but this book is about Adam.
1: Well, we can't wait to read the book. Your book is called Haunted by Heroes. You can pre-order right online at ericblem.com ahead of the December 1st release date. Eric, I can't thank you enough for joining me today, especially on this anniversary, 15 years. I really appreciate it and looking forward to reading and hearing more about this as we get closer to your release date. Thank you so much.
0: Thanks for having me, Katie.
1: Of course, anytime. Well, former New Jersey Governor Phil Murphy certainly thinks highly of himself. His official gubernatorial portrait will apparently cost the same as his three predecessor portraits combined. We have the story.
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7: They say a picture is worth 1,000 words, but this one will be $135,000. That's the price of former New Jersey Governor Phil Murphy's official portrait set to hang in the state house. It's the most expensive in the state's history. Taxpayers, of course, are footing the bill. Jesse Weber joins me now. But Jesse, we actually had our graphics team come up with an official portrait
16: is
7: for you.
16: Right?
7: The cost of it, of course, is priceless.
16: I look phenomenal.
7: And we all decided that you should run for president, and we think you would win with this.
16: Honestly, what a great tie. I think portraits are creepy. I really do. I thought this was a waste of money. But not this one.
7: This one's
16: great.
7: Not
16: this one. I've never looked
7: printed out in a frame.

0: happening today. Democrats in Michigan are circling the wagons, lining up behind progressive Senate candidate Abdul El-Sayed. Both factions of this dueling party have one goal in mind, and that is win in November at the expense of President Trump.
1: As bitter and as divisive and as cynical as the campaign against us might have been, I want us to realize that there is so much more that unites us now.
0: Also developing this morning, there's a new attempt to limit birthright citizenship. The White House issuing new executive orders targeting what the administration calls birth tourism and anyone considered an alien enemy of the United States.
2: Very big, big crackdowns, and this will give us the right to do it in a much more forceful manner. But they've taken birthright citizenship and they've made a joke out of it.
0: And then another day passes without a concrete deal to reopen the Strait of Hormuz and end the war with Iran. The president says a deal is close, but new emerging reports suggest Iran is trying to now ban American ships from that waterway. Morning, everybody. I'm Marky Martin. Thanks for waking up with us as always, and happy Friday morning to you. So Democrats hoping to take control of Congress are uniting in a battleground state. Today, Michigan Democrats rallying together behind the winner of this week's Senate primary, and that is progressive Abdul El-Sayed. He will face Republican Mike Rogers in the fall, with our partners at DDHQ now forecasting El-Sayed with a 55% chance of winning. Mills Hayes joins me now in studio. And Mills, this is all about moderates and progressives showing that they can come together and unite over this.
3: Right, and those poll numbers look a lot better than they did about a week ago, because they weren't showing that he was going to be doing that well against Republican Mike Rogers. But now the poll are in his favor, and the party is trying to put aside their differences and come together to make sure that their Senate seat stays blue. Tonight, One Team Michigan is planning an election rally featuring this Tuesday's winners: Abdul El-Sayed for Senate, Jocelyn Benson for Governor, Garland Gilchrist for Secretary of State, and Attorney General candidate Eli Savitt, with a guest appearance by former Transportation Secretary Pete Buttigieg. While some of their policies may have differed, the Democratic candidates agree that they have to win November's primary or November's election, and they are collectively going after President Trump's policies and his administration. After the heated election leading up to the results of Tuesday's election, they want voters to see the nominees supporting each other and their policies. And after losing her Senate bid on Tuesday, Congresswoman Haley Stevens posted a photo of herself hugging her former opponent, nominee Abdul El-Sayed, and said, quote, "Friends, I want to thank you for your support in this race. I'm so grateful for each and every one of you who stepped up to fight for a stronger Michigan. Now it's time to come together to make sure that we beat Mike Rogers and keep Michigan blue. Let's go win." For his part, shortly after he was declared the nominee, Dr. Abdul El-Sayed was at a rally encouraging party unity.
1: And I know that it was a bitter end to this very long primary, but I also know that Haley brings the best of herself to her work. She is one of the most committed public servants that you'll ever meet. She loves democracy like I love democracy. And whatever differences that we might have had in the primary, they pale in comparison to what unifies us.
3: In the past couple of days, we've seen President Trump go after Dr. Abdul El-Sayed, and we've seen him accuse him of hating Jews. And there are some Democrats who are backing Mike Rogers over El-Sayed being critical of Israel, wanting to stop military aid from going there. But he did try to appeal to Jewish Michigan voters by saying that he stands with them. So we'll see. We're going to see a lot of this, back and forth with Republicans and Democrats over the next couple months for sure.
0: Yeah, Marky. We'll see what today's Kumbaya song sounds like amongst Democrats. Mills, thank you. Let me now bring in Julia Manchester, White House reporter for TheHill.com. Julia, happy Friday morning to you. You just penned this article. It dropped exactly 4 minutes ago. The article title reads, "Trump may be just what Michigan Democrats need after bruising primary." How so?
4: Look, Marky, it's interesting. Going back, I think, over the last 10 years, we've seen that Democrats have obviously united in their so-called hatred or pushback for President Trump. And it seems that maybe President Trump is the one factor that could bring together Abdul El-Sayed, the progressive wing of the party, and more moderate Democrats in Michigan, because they see Mike Rogers as someone who would be a rubber stamp for President Trump's agenda in the Senate on Capitol Hill. Now, it's unclear how, poignant this will be, or how much of a sticking point this will be going into November. But if there's one thing these candidates can, or excuse me, the base, the Democratic base on both sides of the base, the progressives and the moderates, can agree on, it's that they need to defeat Donald Trump's agenda, and they see Mike Rogers as the face of that.
0: Something that was also just released just within the last 20 minutes or so, Trump just sat down with Punchbowl for a brand new interview. They just released that again just a few moments ago. Let me play a bit of sound from that, and here's the president.
2: Well, they're hurting themselves because we don't want communists in our country. You got a lot of bad candidates on the other side. And it's one thing to win in a radical left area, you know, an area that tends to be very much on the Democrats' side. But I don't think you can win on a general election with that. I just don't think the people are ready for it.
0: Julia, what do you make of his comments there, just as it pertains to your own reporting and what other Republicans are telling you?
4: Well, look, President Trump is echoing what a lot of Republicans and even some Democrats have, you know, those who have raised concerns about that Abdullah El Sayed and some of these progressive candidates that have won their primaries don't have a big enough sway with more moderates and even independent swing voters to win a general election. Now, I will say that, you know, some Republicans did voice concerns to me that they are afraid that President Trump is maybe over-amplifying this for Abdul El Sayed and really making this choice in voters' minds more clear that it's not necessarily or maybe a race between Mike Rogers and Abdul El Sayed, but President Trump seems to be making it a race between himself and Abdul El Sayed. When he was out in Las Vegas, for example, just a few days ago, speaking at a no taxes on tips rally or a campaign style event, he spent a lot of time talking about Abdul El Sayed and how he hates Israelis and how he hates Jewish people, accusing him of that, something that, you know, obviously Abdul El Sayed has pushed back on those claims of anti-Semitism against him. But I think there is some concern that he's making this binary choice for voters without Democrats and El Sayed having to do anything. They're essentially sitting back. In fact, I thought it was really interesting, Marky, yesterday, in that President Trump said in a Truth Social post, he amplified El Sayed's calls to nix the filibuster in an effort to pass the Save America Act. And El Sayed retweeted it and said essentially, I couldn't have said it better than myself. So it's almost like this is becoming a dividing point maybe for Republicans and how President Trump is making this argument.
0: Yeah, and just to elaborate off your point there a bit more, Julia, you've got several Republican operatives who are saying that President Trump's comments about El Sayed at a rally just this week in Las Vegas may end up hurting him. Just for everybody who may have missed that at home, this is what the president said.
5: The polls were wrong again last night when they thought it would be a landslide victory for a hater of Jews and a hater of Israel. When I watch Abdul, he's full of
0: Yeah, Julia, you think comments like this are going to end up doing the administration more harm than good?
4: You know, I don't know about the administration, but maybe Republicans down the ballot in states like Michigan, and maybe by extension, yes, the administration, because we know that if the Republicans lose control of the House and or the Senate, it's going to be a lot more difficult for President Trump to push his agenda through. Look, it goes back to that point I just made. There is a concern among some Republicans that President Trump may be creating this binary choice between himself and Abdul El Sayed. And remember, President Trump, even though he won Michigan in 2016 and then again in 2024, he has very low approval ratings in Michigan, hovering around 37%. There's also been some backlash in the state to his tariff policies, particularly over its impact on the automobile industry. So, you know, with Trump making that choice and sort of, you know, attaching himself to Mike Rogers' candidacy, I think there's a concern that that could backfire. That said, though, Mike Rogers has done, you know, I think a relatively good job of, you know, running as a Trump candidate while at the same time running as a moderate. He's walked that very fine line, and he objectively is a formidably good candidate. He only lost to Alyssa Slotkin, the now senator from Michigan, by 19,000 votes.
0: Yeah. And to your point about his approval rating in Michigan hovering around 37%, it was 45 when he first took office. So we'll see how all of this comes into play. And all eyes on Michigan today with the Democrats rallying behind El Sayed. Julia Manchester, thanks so much for joining me this morning. We'll see you again in a
4: Thank
0: bit.
4: You.
0: We also have new results from Tennessee's primaries. Trump-backed Congressman Andy Ogles lost his reelection bid to Charlie Hatcher, the state's agriculture commissioner. It's a rare rebuke of a Trump-endorsed candidate that we've seen this primary season so far. Now, in the Republican primary for Tennessee governor, Senator Marsha Blackburn beat Congressman John Rose to advance to November there.

0: Tennessee's current governor is term limited. And then State Representative Justin Pearson moves forward with his congressional bid. Pearson is a progressive and an up-and-comer in the Democratic Party. He's one of the Tennessee Three who was briefly expelled from the state house for a gun control protest, if you remember that story. And hey, don't forget to sign up for the Hill Insider. They'll have election updates all day long from Michigan, in addition to their deep dives on what's happening inside the White House and on Capitol Hill. Hey, big update for you right now. Senator Mitch McConnell is finally out of the hospital. The 84-year-old spent nearly 2 months recovering and undergoing physical therapy after falling back in June. His absence and silence sparked calls for updates on his health and whether he's able to continue representing Kentucky in Congress. Now, he did release a statement. And he said in part this, on the advice of my doctors, I'll maintain an intensive regimen of physical therapy from home during the state work period, and I will continue to engage with my staff and colleagues on important Senate business. Now, he did not say when he plans to be back on Capitol Hill, but of course, wishing him well this morning.
1: I think it's going to end pretty soon. I don't think they can go much longer.
0: President Trump doubling down that Iran is virtually defeated and that a deal is near. But this morning, global oil prices are on the rise again as Iran unveils a draft that would ban American and Israeli ships from even moving through the Strait of Hormuz. Is that something the president would even consider accepting just to get oil flowing again and end this energy crisis? News Nation Washington correspondent Corey Smith is live outside the White House. Corey, what else are we hearing about where the state of play stands at this hour?
2: Hey, good morning, Marky. So the president insists the Strait of Hormuz is open, which he has done in the past a lot, and a lot of progress has been made, but he has stopped short of saying that deal with Iran has been reached. According to multiple reports, Iran and Oman still in talks, trying to finalize an agreement. For now, a draft plan would see inbound tankers sticking near the Iranian coast with outbound traffic sailing out near Oman. However, according to one draft that was published by Iran, it would ban U.S. and Israeli boats from the waterway, along with other nations that have attacked Iran. Now, what is yet to be seen is whether Iran and Oman will charge fees for sailing through the Strait of Hormuz, something the Trump administration has been against from the outset. From the Oval Office Thursday, the president insisted talks are going well and addressed reports of dwindling U.S. weapons stockpiles used during the war.
1: We have certain types of munitions that are very powerful. That we have unlimited, virtual unlimited supply. We have others where it's a little bit tighter, and we're getting them in on a daily basis, so we're in great shape. But with that being said, we always want more. We have to have more.
2: Now, on this munitions issue, reports from news outlets and military think tanks suggest the U.S. has used virtually all of its Army tactical missile systems and precision strike missiles during 5 months of war with Iran. In a new interview, one defense official told The Atlantic the shortage is so acute, troops facing Iranian missiles must quickly decide whether to fire a precious interceptor or, quote, hope for the best. The president says the people linking this information are, quote, being hunted down. The Pentagon denies that there is any shortage, saying the military has everything it needs to carry out the president's orders. But keep in mind, Marky, many of these weapons that are said to be in short supply would take years to fully resupply. Back to you.
0: All right, Corey Smith live at the White House. Thank you so much. And still ahead on Morning in America, is this standoff with Iran going to slam the brakes on America's job market? What we're expecting to see in today's new report and the bigger challenge in the labor force. Plus,
1: that's not the way it's supposed to work. It's a disgrace. They're buying their way in, and we're not going to let it happen.
0: President Trump signs a new executive order on birthright citizenship. How he's trying to crack down on what he calls the rise of birth tourism. That's after the break.
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6: Welcome back, everybody. 18 after the hour, and happening today, President Trump is expected to join mining executives for this roundtable discussion on boosting domestic production. Reports state the president wants to work out how to make the U.S. less reliant on Beijing. The U.S. needs critical minerals to develop the energy and defense sectors and also build on advanced technologies as well. So we'll keep you posted there. Hey, Wall Street and Main Street are watching to find out where America's jobs market stands this morning. With midterms less than 2 months away and the war with Iran now in its fifth month, News Nation national correspondent Brooke Schaefer is watching for today's jobs report. You know, Brooke, last month came in so much lower than expected, but there could be some good news on the home front this time around.
10: Marky, that's right. The jobs market has shown surprising resilience despite the war in Iran. Labor economists expect that to continue with this morning's job report. A steady but low hiring and an unchanged unemployment rate. And despite the economic financial impact with higher gas prices, of course, layoffs have remained fairly low. Unemployment claims have dropped since surging in June. But there is some division this morning still, Marky, among economists on whether or not that will last. Today's key mid-year jobs report is expected to see about 80,000 added jobs. Labor economists say we did have quite a bit of momentum coming into the spring. You had three reports in a row with fairly strong numbers. So there has been some momentum building. Unemployment today is expected to hold around 4.2%.
11: But I think the bigger challenge that we're seeing right now is that there are a lot of people exiting the labor force entirely. So while we're seeing slow job growth, we're not really seeing a big uptick in unemployment. And that's because we have fewer people available to work. And that's really where some of the stickiness and the tightness in the labor market is going to come from in the coming months as we see hiring and job growth start to normalize again.
10: The Fed is also expected to watch this report closely as it weighs whether to raise interest rates. Wage growth and participation in the labor force are all key signs the Fed and economists will be looking at this morning. Marky.
12: All right, Brooke, thank you. Let me now bring in Mitch Rochelle, founding partner of Macro Trends Advisors. Mitch, good morning to you. So to Brooke's reporting there, roughly 83,000 jobs expected to be added, unemployment staying steady at 4.2%. You're typically right about this data. Is that what you're tracking as well?
13: Yeah, and Mark, what's a Jobs Friday without a Mitch prediction? I would say it's going to be on the high side of that range. It's saying 83 to 100,000. It could be a little bit over 100,000. And my reason for that is if you look at all of the economic data, which I know Main Street doesn't necessarily look at, the plurality of that data is strong and suggests that the economy is strong. And the other barometer is the stock market, which isn't necessarily a dollar for dollar barometer for the economy. But what it does suggest is that investors are optimistic about the economy. Businesses are investing in themselves. And when businesses invest in themselves, they typically add jobs. So I think that the economy is better, perhaps, than some of the politicians are saying that it is.
12: Okay, because I was going to ask you how you see the state of America's jobs market right now, because some people out there are still saying it's pretty tough to find a job these days.
13: Yeah, I think there's a big disconnect because there's a report that comes out from the Bureau of Labor Statistics that shows how many job openings there are. And there are actually more job openings than there are unemployed people. And I think the disconnect is that the jobs that are open may not be the skill set that the unemployed people have. So we have that disconnect, which we've had in the past. But I do think when, you have close to 8 million open jobs in America, that signals that we're in need of labor. And that tells me, that everybody who's looking for a job right now, probably there's a job somewhere for them. And that's, I think, a pretty good sign for the economy.
12: Just playing hypotheticals here, Mitch, say we get another miss like June, sub 60K. Does that change the hike versus cut conversation that's happening inside the Fed right now with Kevin Warsh at the helm?
13: I think it's going to change their debate. I don't know that it's going to change the outcome. And the thing is, their metric that they hang their hat on is the unemployment rate, which is 4.2%, and that's basically their target. What it probably does is if we had a relatively low one, and I think a 60K probably wouldn't be low enough, and then they'll also look back at the revisions for the last couple of months, and if those revisions are downward, what they may say is there's tremendous risk in raising interest rates, which some at the Fed want to raise interest rates because they still want to fight the inflation dragon. So I think that would be the bigger sign. It's not just this report, but when it comes out at 8:30, when we're together in a couple hours, we'll look at what the revisions are. And that could be a signal that there's going to be a change in the debate in the September Fed meeting.
12: Yeah. Let's talk politics for a second. Mitch, Trump berated Jerome Powell just relentlessly for not lowering the rates. It's something he's demanded for quite some time. He put Warsh in charge, but now he's calling Warsh brilliant. He's blaming a political board for keeping rates up. It's a much softer tone towards Warsh. Why do you think that is?
13: I think that's part of the agreement between the two of them when he decided who he was going to pick. That Warsh made it pretty clear that he wouldn't stand for it. The other thing is, if you look at Warsh's rhetoric when he was a Fed governor and in his role in the private sector, he's felt very strongly about reducing the Fed's balance sheet and the role of the Fed's intervention in the economy. So I think they're like-minded. Warsh has some wood to chop with some of his fellow governors to get them to change their thinking. And Warsh said, if you want me to do that, I'll do it. But just do me a favor, stay out of it. Listen, I wasn't in the room for that conversation, but that's the buzz on the Hill.
12: Yeah, and it was a divided board at last meeting to keep rates unchanged. Yeah. Mitch Rochelle, you're with me all morning long, especially when that report drops. Thank you for your time this morning, my friend.
13: All right, go and get some coffee. I'll be back.
12: Good. May it be strong. Well, President Trump signs a new executive order on birthright citizenship, slamming the Supreme Court's recent decision on the issue.

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12: Almost half past the hour on your Friday morning, and less than 6 weeks after the Supreme Court issued an order upholding the 14th Amendment of the Constitution, the Trump administration is trying to rewrite the books on birthright citizenship. The order targets so-called alien enemies, members of terror organizations, and those who act and lobby on behalf of foreign governments. Under the order, children born to people in those groups would be ineligible for birthright citizenship. Let me now bring in Renata Castro, immigration attorney and founder for the USA for All immigration law firm. Renata, welcome back to the show. Always good to have you.
13: Thanks for having me.
12: So the Supreme Court just ruled against a similar executive order less than 6 weeks ago. What's the difference between what the court struck down then and what the president just signed yesterday?
13: Well, I believe that the president's legal team went back to the drawing board and said, how can we make this a matter of national security? And that's exactly what these two executive orders did. We have two different executive orders that are very narrow in scope. So this is their way of trying to avoid the same showdown in which they lost in the Supreme Court, where it was said that the original birthright executive order signed on Trump's first day in office was not to be upheld, as it was beyond the scope of what executive orders could rule in the eyes of the Supreme Court.
12: And the president's chief advisor, Stephen Miller, just had this to say about the new order. Take a quick listen.
14: The president is using his authority as commander in chief to sign first an executive order using the new ruling the Supreme Court issued to expand the definitions of people who are ineligible for birthright citizenship.
12: Renata, as you know, the ACLU already said they plan on taking this latest executive order to court. Are you expecting a similar result ending in this being struck down again?
13: Even though I expect a similar result, I think it's important to note that the previous decision was not a unanimous one. So we could have a surprise shuffle in the Supreme Court. Everything is possible. But even though these executive orders are narrower in scope, I still don't believe that this will hold muster and pass the test at the Supreme Court. I expect both of these executive orders to be struck down in the near future.
12: And Miller and this administration

0: Immigration claimed that the president has the authority to ban so-called birth tourism under the Immigration and Nationality Act. One, does he? And two, what does that mean for anybody traveling into the United States?
1: Well, Stephen Miller is correct that the president does have the authority, and he already has this authority to strike down birthright tourism. That's why the government has unbridled, unlimited powers to limit who gets a visa, who gets to enter. Even after they have a visa, they have the ability to revoke those visas, and that's already in place. This executive order is more of a positioning by the Trump administration to its base, saying that in spite of what happened at the Supreme Court, they're still committed to making sure that they deliver all the immigration-related promises that they made while they were campaigning.
0: And according to the Migration Policy Institute and the right-leaning Center for Immigration Studies, less than one half of 1% of all births in the United States are attributed to birthright tourism. So why do you think the president is still making this such an issue?
1: Well, I have to say the ability to master math and numbers has been steadily declining in the United States. So I'm sure that one half of a half percent may seem very significant to some in the White House. But I think it's fair to say that that should not be top of mind as a concern for the American constituent and for the White House at this time. It simply is not as prevalent as the White House is making it out to be.
0: Renata Castro, I have to end it there, but this is fascinating. We'll see where this all heads next. Thank you for your time on an early Friday morning. Have a wonderful weekend.
1: Thanks for having me.
0: We'll see you next time. Okay, still ahead, everybody. Another incumbent falls to a primary challenger, a Republican backed by President Trump. Is the president losing his magic touch with the party faithful? We've got the big takeaways from Congressman Andy Ogle's defeat. That's next.
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9: A big meeting on America's minerals. I'm Blake Berman, host of The Hill on News Nation. President Trump expected to attend a roundtable discussion with top mining executives Friday amid a broader push to boost U.S. production and processing of critical minerals. Those critical minerals can be found in all sorts of things, like smartphones, batteries, solar panels, and more. They're also key to production in defense. America's defense industry and other manufacturers are facing a January 1st deadline to halt the purchase of specific critical minerals known as rare earth elements from countries like China, Russia, and Iran. The U.S. has made efforts in recent years to reduce its mineral reliance on China, which controls more than 60% of global production mining of rare earths and over 90% of refining. I'm Blake Berman, and this is the News Nation Political Minute.
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0: someone saying,
1: "We take care of each other here."
0: In food banks and food pantries, neighbors pack fresh food and dignity into every box, moving food from farms to families through Feeding America's nationwide network. 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
2: This just in within the last 30 seconds. Breaking right now, Alaska Senator Lisa Murkowski says she will not be supporting Todd Blanche for attorney general. In a post, she says, quote, "The country needs an attorney general who will check the worst impulses of this administration. I hope Mr. Blanche is able to achieve that if confirmed, but I simply do not have confidence that that will be the case." So a lot more to come there. There's also a big change coming to one of the House's most influential caucuses after another of its members lost a primary bid. Tennessee's Andy Ogles, who was endorsed by President Trump, lost to his opponent by more than 5 percentage points. He's the latest member of the House Freedom Caucus to lose a reelection bid. Joining me now, I have News Nation political contributor Denise Grace Gitsum. Denise, good morning to you. Thanks for being with me, as always.
3: Hey, Marky. How are you?
2: I'm doing well. Thanks for asking. I've got a lot to ask you about this Andy Ogles defeat. But first, let me just get your reaction to Lisa Murkowski just chiming in that she's going to be a no on Todd Blanche. She was one of the undecideds this week. We've been waiting to see what she'd choose. Your reaction to her no vote?
3: Yeah, Murkowski is, you know, from a legendary sort of legacy Alaska family of politicians. She understands that state better than anybody, and she has survived in spite of being not endorsed by Trump and also because of her independent positions on the issues that matter to Alaskans. And so she has her finger on the pulse of how people feel. That's how she survives every time she's challenged. She's a lot like Susan Collins, very independent, doesn't always vote with the president, and she's exercising her independence again for her own political sake. She's got to save her own seat, which comes up again in 2 years. So she's thinking ahead, and she's got to vote for her with her conscience, and that's one of the beauties of being in a very big tent Republican Party.
2: What do you think that means for his confirmation chances?
3: I don't think he's going to do great, but I think he will get through because we've got J.D. Vance to sort of move that forward if necessary. But I think that, you know, every time I feel like the president makes a controversial pick, and I didn't think that, honestly, Todd Blanche would be that controversial when he first got in, but because of the policies he's had to defend that the president's put forth, he's become controversial. I just think that between Mitch McConnell and Susan Collins and now Senator Murkowski, there's just so much up in the air in terms of what Todd Blanche can actually get away with. Like, there's just no margin anymore. So I'm not sure that he's going to be able to do what he needs to do. But again, President Trump has said he can just put him back on up for nomination after the election's over, right, in November. So he'll find a way around it. But at the moment, it doesn't look great.
2: And one of her biggest issues, it looks like, that she has with Todd Blanche, as AG, she says, "I'm also keenly aware that the department's nearly $2 billion slush fund, which likely would have rewarded January 6th yeah. protesters, is only off the table because this nomination is pending and the Senate has leverage. Once we vote, that will end, and there's no telling what the future holds." Do you think that that sees the light of day again if he makes it through and gets confirmed?
3: Yeah, I think he'll keep trying. I'm not sure that it'll make it through, right? I just think that this issue is such a lightning rod of an issue. And it's really unfortunate that it has to be attached, you know, as sort of the defining issue regarding Todd Blanche, because Todd is actually a fantastic attorney. He'd be a great attorney general. But because of some of the policy issues that the president is insisting on, like the slush fund, which is really more of a political issue than it is a policy issue, there's a lot of hangups. And President Trump hasn't done anything to endear himself to those he's made enemies of by going after Republicans who are up for re-election. So, you know, there's a lot more than just a handful of Republicans that are looking for ways to, enact some retribution against the president and his pick.
2: Speaking of elections and races, I mentioned Andy Ogles off the top. I actually had the representative on my show just yesterday morning. That's a really interesting storyline, Denise, because he had Trump's endorsement, but not that of his own Republican governor. Then you had Amir Hassan, who was backed by Trump in Michigan, lost his election to somebody who had suspended their campaign last month. Is the shine of the Trump endorsement beginning to fade, you think?

0: You know, I just think that Governor Lee is so well-loved. And Governor Lee came in with a late endorsement in this case. And also, I think the opponent, you got to always look at the two candidates that are on the ballot. His opponent, the one that won, and not somebody I'm familiar with, but somebody that I've read about this morning, is somebody who was very connected to the state, right? Somebody who really understood the state. And this was actually a redrawn district. And so really it was up for grabs. And I think that Andy Eagles didn't do anything to help himself. He had a lot of controversial tweets that he had to delete, things that he said that were really un-American, like Muslims don't belong in America. I mean, that's just fundamentally un-American. It's not a Republican position. It's an un-American position. We don't exclude people in America. So I don't think that playing that race card or any sort of, you know, sexual politics about LGBT, you know, sort of statements that Andy Eagles has made in the past really helped him in any way. I just think it caused people to really question whether or not he's the best fit for Tennessee.
1: And we know that his loss means at least 8 members of the conservative House Freedom Caucus will be gone by January. So we'll see what kind of impact that has. Denise, I got so many more questions your way, especially about Michigan. You're with me next hour, too. So I'll save those for then. Thank you so much, my friend. Appreciate your time.
0: Thanks, Marky.
1: Well, Iran says that a deal to unlock the Strait of Hormuz is close, but will it be acceptable to the White House? That's the big question. What we're learning about a new draft plan and how it's already impacting global markets this morning.
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3: Welcome back, everybody. 15 minutes to the top of the hour, and oil prices are rising once again this morning on news of Iran's latest proposal to unblock the Strait of Hormuz. Benchmark crude futures already climbing above $83 a barrel right now. The latest draft from Iran would include new shipping routes in the choke point. It would also ban American and Israeli ships from even moving through. And other countries that have harmed Iran would have to pay up before their ships are allowed to come through as well. Now, President Trump has long promised a new deal is close, but on Thursday, he hedged on the state of those talks. Take a listen.
4: Has a deal been reached to reopen the Strait of Hormuz?
5: Well, I don't want to say it has been. It's sort of open right now. You know, we have a thing called the blockade headed up by the U.S. Navy, and we control it. And now we control it, but they can always shoot something. They always have something or drop a mine. And if you have one mine sitting out there, you sort of mess things up because people don't want to take their billion-dollar boats and accidentally get hit by a mine. But I think we're doing very well. I just, you know, I'm involved in the negotiation. I think we're doing fine.
3: Joining me now for more on this, I have Jamal Abdi, president of the National Iranian American Council and also executive director of the National Iranian American Council Action. Jamal, this is an international corridor. How in the world is Iran able to make these changes, make these demands, fees, tolls, new shipping routes, banning American and Israeli ships from going through? How are they able to do it?
6: Well, I mean, they're able to do it because of this war. That's the long and the short of it. Now, I think we should be careful. The terms of this arrangement are not yet known. And, you know, the talk of banning American and Israeli ships, my understanding is that is a bill that Parliament has drafted in Iran. I don't think that that's actually realistic and something that would be implemented. And I don't think that's something that the United States, frankly, would accept. And the whole notion here is that this is an arrangement with Iran and Oman to essentially open the strait for a temporary period so that negotiations can start back up. So I think we need to take this with a grain of salt and be careful about it. But the fact is, Iran does have a lot of leverage now because of the war and ultimately wants control of the strait. That is kind of their bottom line right now.
3: Yeah, and unpacking that a bit more, Iran now says it's in these final stages of talks with Oman on the deal, new shipping routes. Do you worry that the proposal might give Tehran even more control and allow the regime to rebuild profits and its weapon stocks?
6: I think first and foremost, ending this war and getting to some sort of stable political solution is paramount. Now, whether, you know, the Islamic Republic is able to rebuild, I mean, I think one argument would be that actually it's important that Iran rebuilds, but that it rebuilds in a way that actually benefits people inside the country and that there's sort of a rethinking of the relationship between this government post-war and its people. So there's a lot that remains to be seen. But I think that the continuation of the war has demonstrated that there's no, you know, there's no alternate ending here where the United States suddenly wins and the regime crumbles. We are where we are right now because of bad decisions that were made. And so I think figuring out a way to both, you know, address Iran's concerns here and interests, but in a way that is palatable to the United States, could actually open the door for a political solution that makes sure that the war doesn't just end, but future wars don't start because of the disagreements with Iran. So I think there's an opportunity here.
3: What do you think the ending actually looks like?
6: Well, you know, the ending hopefully doesn't look like this Groundhog Day of, you know, a deal one day and then back to military strikes the next day. I do think that the region seems to be sort of reorienting itself around the notion

0: and that the United States can't be the protector of every country in the region, and that war with Iran is inherently unstable. So my hope, how this sort of ends, is that there is a temporary deal to open the strait, negotiations resume with the United States, and there's some sort of arrangement at the end of this where everybody can gain something out of this, and there's a more stable political solution at the heart of this issue that has sort of plagued the region for so long, and that's the instability of having, you know, de facto war with Iran going on. So it's maybe it's far-fetched, but that is where this is supposed to be leading. Otherwise, we're going to be in this state of limbo and war and instability that, you know, is only going to get worse and worse if we don't actually address it.
1: The president, let me play some sound from the president. He's disputed all these reports that just dropped this week of U.S. munitions being dangerously low. But he did say this.
2: Now, we have certain types of munitions that are very powerful, that we have unlimited, virtual unlimited supply. We have others where it's a little bit tighter.
1: Yeah, and then, you know, Jamal, you have Iran's parliamentary speaker who appeared to mock the U.S. on X, saying, massive attack coming. Wait, never mind. They want to negotiate. Do you think these reports of low munitions give Tehran the upper hand here?
0: The reports themselves, I mean, I don't see how this is good for the United States. Yeah, the perception that the president made a bunch of threats, said he was going to launch a massive attack on Iran, and then pulled back, partly because the munitions aren't there. And really, it's not just the offensive munitions, it's also the ability to defend bases and allies in the region. I think for Iran, they're looking at the situation as, you know, maybe the U.S. is not actually able to back up its word. It's a very bad position for the United States to be in, but it's also one that was entirely predictable. We knew following the war last year that the THAAD interceptors were massively depleted. Now, after almost 6 months of war this year, it's not just, you know, THAAD, but it's the Patriot interceptors. It's, targeted long-range missiles. So I don't know that just trying to cover this up and not talk about it is going to put the United States in a better position. But the fact that this is now known, I do think, weakens the U.S. hand in all of this.
1: Jamal Abdi, I got to end it there for now, but we'll see what this weekend has in store and where we are once again first thing Monday morning. And I'm sure you'll join me again next week. Thank you for your time, as always.
0: Thank you.
1: Still ahead on Morning in America, are cameras meant to keep the roads that you drive on safe being used for all the wrong reasons? Why some officers are being accused of taking advantage of flock cameras, even using them to spy on romantic partners? That's ahead.
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4: All right, welcome back, everybody. This is what I was telling you about before break. So you've probably driven right past one of these before, never even noticed it. Those small black flock cameras, they're popping up along roads across the country, helping police track stolen cars, suspects, even missing people. But reports of police abuse and mistaken identities have local leaders from coast to coast pushing back on them, with some even calling for a ban.
5: More than 120,000 flock cameras are now installed across the country. As cars pass, they can capture the license plate, the make and color of the car, even details like bumper stickers. Police can then search that information to help figure out where a car has been. But more and more, we're seeing examples of officers abusing that technology, allegedly turning that crime-fighting tool into a personal tracking device. In Ohio, records show one officer searched the plate of someone described as a likely domestic partner. In North Carolina, a police officer was fired after allegedly abusing that technology dozens of times, including to spy on her boyfriend's ex. The backlash has been fierce. 23 jurisdictions nationwide have voted to cancel or reject flock cameras. And some people are taking matters into their own hands. Video shows a Minnesota man dressed in black, face covered, climbing up the police pole and covering the camera with a sticker. And this video from June shows a flock camera completely cut down in Wisconsin. In Dallas, police have reported more than 24 attacks on flock cameras since March. So who's watching the people doing the watching? Well, there's no federal law governing how license plate readers are used. Only 13 states require audits. Only 8 have made misuse of license plate readers a crime.
6: They can and they have been used to track individuals' movements without a warrant. We do not have an expectation of privacy on public streets or in public places, but the government is not supposed to surveil us and spy on us without a warrant.
5: Knox County, Tennessee Mayor Glenn Jacobs telling News Nation this week he supports a pause on rolling out any new flock cameras until lawmakers get involved.
6: Until there is a way to use technology like this and ensure the protection of the Fourth Amendment and protection of our citizens' privacy, I would call for a ban.
5: Flock CEO Garrett Langley tells the Washington Post his company gives police departments audit logs to investigate misconduct. And in April, Flock rolled out a system designed to flag suspicious searches, like someone repeatedly looking for the same car or doing a lot of searching late at night.
4: Yeah, it's garnering polarizing opinions from coast to coast on this. Also, some wild video associated with these cameras as well. Let us know what you think of that story. Hey, it's the top of the hour on your finally Friday morning. Here's everything you need to know before you go start your weekend. Let's get to it.

0: It is the top of the hour, and happening today, Democrats in Michigan are circling the wagons, lining up behind progressive Senate candidate Abdul El-Sayed. Both factions of the dueling party have one goal, and that is win come November at the expense of President Trump.
1: Bitter and as divisive and as cynical as the campaign against us might have been, I want us to realize that there is so much more that unites us now.
0: Also developing this morning, there's a new attempt to limit birthright citizenship. The White House issuing new executive orders targeting what the administration calls birth tourism and anyone considered an alien enemy of the United States.
2: Very big, big crackdowns, and this will give us the right to do it in a much more forceful manner. But they've taken birthright citizenship and they've made a joke out of it.
0: And then another day passes without a concrete deal to reopen the Strait of Hormuz and end the war with Iran. The president says a deal is close, but new emerging reports suggest Iran is trying to ban American ships from that waterway. Morning, everybody. I'm Marky Martin. Thanks for waking up with us as always, and happy Friday morning to you. So Democrats hoping to take control of Congress are uniting in a battleground state. Today, Michigan Democrats rallying together behind the winner of this week's Senate primary, progressive Abdul El-Sayed. He will face Republican Mike Rogers in the fall, with our partners at DDHQ now forecasting El-Sayed with a 55% chance of winning. Mills Hayes joins us now in studio. And Mills, this is going to be a big day. This is all about moderates and progressives showing that they can actually come together here.
3: Right, that there's a big tent within the Democratic Party. Yeah. So we'll see how that all plays out. There are some people that were supporting Stevens that are still not on board yet. But the party is trying to put aside their differences and come together to make sure that that Senate seat stays blue. It's really crucial for them. Tonight, One Team Michigan is planning an election rally featuring this Tuesday's winners, Abdul El-Sayed for Senate, Jocelyn Benson for Governor, Garland Gilchrist for Secretary of State, and Attorney General candidate Eli Savitt, with a special guest appearance by former Transportation Secretary Pete Buttigieg. And while some of their policies may have differed, the Democratic candidates agree that they have to win November's election, and they are collectively going after President Trump's policies and his administration. After this very heated race leading up to the results on Tuesday's election, they want voters to see that the nominees are supporting each other and their policies. After losing her Senate bid on Tuesday, Congresswoman Haley Stevens posted a photo of herself hugging her opponent, nominee Abdul El-Sayed, and said, quote, "Friends, I want to thank you for your support in this race. I'm so grateful for each and every one of you who stepped up to fight for a stronger Michigan. Now it's time to come together to make sure that we beat Mike Rogers and keep Michigan blue. Let's go win." And for his part, shortly after he was declared the nominee, Dr. Abdul El-Sayed encouraged party unity.
1: "And I know that it was a bitter end to this very long primary, but I also know that Haley brings the best of herself to her work. She is one of the most committed public servants that you'll ever meet. She loves democracy like I love democracy. And whatever differences that we might have had in the primary, they pale in comparison to what unifies us."
3: We've seen President Trump go after Dr. Abdul El-Sayed in the last couple of days, accusing him of hating Jews. And there are some Democrats who are backing Mike Rogers over El-Sayed, being critical of Israel and wanting to stop military aid from going there. But El-Sayed did try to appeal to Jewish Michigan voters by saying that he stands with them and that he takes their safety just as serious as anyone else in Michigan.
0: All right. We'll be watching closely. Mills, thank you. Let me bring back in Julia Manchester, White House reporter for TheHill.com. Julia, welcome back. You wrote an article that just dropped about an hour ago saying that the Michigan primary shows Democrats have a unity problem. And you write, interestingly, President Trump may be exactly what they need to pull together and defeat the GOP nominee, Mike Rogers, in November. What do you mean by that?
4: Well, look, we know that President Trump has very, very low approval ratings in Michigan. I think the most recent numbers show him at 37%. And Democrats also point to what they say is his administration's economic policies and how they have negatively impacted Michigan, particularly with tariffs impacting the automobile industry. So they're seeing President Trump as someone who Democrats, whether progressive or moderate, do not like. And he's a figure they can unify around, or the threat of of him, I should say, they say the threat of a Republican-backed Congress backing Trump is something they can unify around. Now, Republicans very much pushing back on this, including the Rogers campaign. You know that Mike Rogers himself is a very formidable Republican candidate in Michigan. And also, we know that President Trump has won Michigan in 2016 and then again in 2024. So the question is, how does the national environment trickle down the ballot in Michigan, a state that has become such a, I guess, a very important swing state and sort of a microcosm for the direction the rest of the country is going in?
3: Yeah. Let me also play some sound from early this morning. President Trump sat down with Punchbowl and they released that full interview not long ago. And this is what President Trump had to say about the Democratic Party right now ahead of the midterms.
2: Well, they're hurting themselves because we don't want communists in our country. You got a lot of bad candidates on the other side. And it's one thing to win in a radical left area, you know, an area that tends to be very much on the Democrats' side. But I don't think you can win on a general election with that. I just don't think the people are ready for it.
3: Julia, what do you make of his comments there?
4: Well, Trump is echoing what a lot of Republicans have said about this race, in particular Abdul El-Sayed, that he is too far to the left to ever come back to the center or come to be a moderate, to appeal to more moderate voters within the Democratic Party or even swing voters across Michigan. Now, a lot of Democrats I've spoken to and even some Republicans do somewhat push back on that, saying that Abdul El-Sayed, even though he does have these, you know, very progressive moves and these progressive positions, and he staked out some very far left positions, they argue that he is someone who is a very good campaigner. He is very smooth. He is a very good communicator on the campaign trail, and someone who is likable to a lot of voters. So that's their one caveat. But President Trump, I think, echoing what a lot of Republicans had told me going into this primary, that they were really hoping to run against Abdul El-Sayed because they viewed him as the beatable candidate.
3: Yeah. And I'm also curious what you make of what we're expecting today. You know, all these Democrats rallying around Abdul El-Sayed. You've got former Transportation Secretary Pete Buttigieg, who's headlining this general election rally kickoff tonight in Detroit. You think he could actually be one of the national figures to try and unify the progressives and centrists on this?
4: I think potentially. Look, Pete Buttigieg, obviously a big national name within the Democratic Party. I think he hails from maybe the more moderate wing of the party. But at the same time, he's a younger leader within the party, a younger member of the party, and someone who is broadly popular among Democrats. So absolutely. I think this is maybe somewhat of a test run for Buttigieg himself. He, of course, is said to be one of those Democrats floated for 2028. He's recently moved to Michigan. We know that the Midwest is going to be very important in 2028, as it is in any election. So with Pete Buttigieg making this trip, I think he's going to see how he's received by both wings of the party.
3: It will be a fascinating next couple months, to say the least. Julia Manchester, thank you for your time. Thank you for your reporting this morning as well and sharing it with us here. Appreciate it. Well, we also have new results from Tennessee's primaries. Trump-backed Congressman Andy Ogles just lost his reelection bid to Charlie Hatcher, the state's agriculture commissioner. It's a pretty rare rebuke of a Trump-endorsed candidate that we've seen this primary season. Now, in the Republican primary for Tennessee governor, Senator Marsha Blackburn beat Congressman John Rose to advance to November. Tennessee's current governor is term limited. And then State Representative Justin Pearson moves forward with his congressional bid. Pearson is a progressive and an up-and-comer in the Democratic Party. He's one of the Tennessee three who was briefly expelled from the state house for a gun control protest. All right. Also breaking right now, Alaska Senator Lisa Murkowski says she will not support Todd Blanche for attorney general. This just came down within the last half hour or so. In a post, she just shared, quote, "The country needs an attorney general who will check the worst impulses of this administration. I hope Mr. Blanche is able to achieve that if confirmed, but I simply do not have confidence that will be the case." Still ahead this morning on Morning in America.
2: That's not the way it's supposed to work. It's a disgrace. They're buying their way in, and we're not going to let it happen.
0: President Trump signs a new executive order on birthright citizenship, how he's trying to crack down on what he calls the rise of birth tourism. And is the standoff with Iran going to slam the brakes on America's job market? What we're expecting to see in today's new report and the bigger challenge in the labor force. Keep it here.
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3: 15 minutes after the hour, and pretty soon here, we're expected to get the latest jobs report, giving us a pulse check on the labor market. But some Americans still feel like it's tough to find anything right now, as high prices bring up the question of affordability. Let me bring in Mitch Rochelle, founding partner of Macro Trends Advisors. Mitch, welcome back. Consensus is kind of hovering around 85, 90,000 jobs this morning. What's on your radar? You think it's going to be good news or bad news this month?
17: I think it's going to be good news. I'm a glass half full kind of person, Marky, but I think it's going to be good news. And one of the things that I was looking at in between this hit and my one from an hour ago was a recent report from Bank of America. One of the things that they do is they look at payroll deposits in checking accounts of their clients. And what they're suggesting is that not only is payroll higher, so the people's deposits from their jobs are higher, part of that is because of tax policy lowering tax rates, but also the fact that wages are going up. And they suggested that lower income workers are seeing wage gains of as much as 5.2% annualized. And I think that's a really, really important kitchen table issue, because if that is true, and that we see that, you know, playing out more over the months to come, then one good way to tackle inflation is for your wages to go up faster than the rate of inflation. So I think that this is going to be the beginning of a trend that we'll see throughout perhaps the rest of the summer and into the fall, where we're seeing wage gains growing. And don't forget, as the year goes on, we have seasonal hiring. Right. So where I live in Florida, you know, there's a lot of seasonal hiring that takes place. And then you have holiday seasonal hiring. So I think the job picture is really, really looking up.
3: Yeah. And Americans are still finding prices to be too high. You know, you and I have talked about that for months on end now. Here's what we're hearing just a little bit from across the country. Take a listen.
17: Sure.
18: The economy is showing impressive resilience. Even with recent shocks, the trends are positive and reveal solid growth. Job gains have kept pace with the workforce, and the unemployment rate has changed little. Inflation remains elevated relative to the committee's 2% goal. The committee remains resolute. You've heard this before, but we will deliver price stability.
19: Things that we buy here, those prices also went up, so the prices they pay for the sandwiches went up.
20: It used to be just that certain product would be increasing. What I got to tell you now is everything is increased.
21: It hurts my wallet and my bank account. It's over half of what it used to be, so it's a big hit.
3: Yeah. Okay. So some American sentiment there at the end with Kevin Warsh off the top, which I'll ask you about him in just a moment. What factors, Mitch, have to change in helping not only get these prices down, but also help the economy thrive?
17: Yeah, so let's just remember what inflation is. That's too much money chasing too little things is what creates inflation. And the problem with inflation is it's cumulative. If it's going up by 3% a year, that's 3% on top of what it was last year and what it was on top of that. So I think what those folks in the SOT are saying is that they are feeling the pain of cumulative inflation. And the fix for that is to add more supply, which this administration is working on by onshoring production, but that certainly takes time. Or the other thing that would help is for people's incomes to grow fast enough that they can afford the higher prices. What the Fed tends to do, though, is the Fed tries to, by raising interest rates, destroy demand. And I don't think that's going to make the folks in that, the clip there feel any better about, the state of the economy.
3: Yeah. And let me just ask you a quick question before I let you go about Kevin Warsh, because we just played some sound from him. He's got, what, two more jobs reports, two more inflation reports before they meet again September 15th. What do you make of his performance so far? And do you think we get any sort of rate cut this year?
17: Yeah, I think the biggest change in performance is the Powell Fed was committed to transparency. So not only did Powell do a lot of speaking engagements, paid or otherwise, but the rest of the Fed governors did. And it was almost too much signaling coming from the Fed. Right now, Warsh is keeping the cards pretty close to the vest. And what that does is it doesn't sort of spook the economy. So I think, two more job reports, more economic data, and more time for Warsh to start lobbying his Fed governors about policy to drive towards a much lower inflation rate.
3: Yeah, he's offered no forward guidance. There's a new sheriff in town, that's for sure. Mitch Rochelle, happy Friday morning to you. Thank you for being with me today. And we'll check in on that report when it drops live here in a bit.
17: You bet.
3: Well, a jam-packed race with 10 candidates vying to replace the late Senator Lindsey Graham in a special election is next week. And one of those 10 is also running for a spot in the House. I'll be speaking live with Congressman Russell Fry, the pressure heating up, and how he's handling those two races at the exact same time.
0: plus ICE arrests at airports have nearly doubled in the past year, and it's facing pushback. The rules around immigration enforcement at the airport and why safety is becoming a concern there. That's up next.
1: My fiancé is a veteran.
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12: All right, welcome back, everybody. 23 minutes after the hour and breaking right now, Alaska Senator Lisa Murkowski says she will not support Todd Blanche for attorney general. In a post, she says, quote, "The country needs an attorney general who will check the worst impulses of this administration. I hope Mr. Blanche is able to achieve that if confirmed, but I simply do not have confidence that that will be the case." Joining me once again, I have News Nation political contributor Denise Grace Gitsum. Denise, you and I covered this as it broke just a little bit ago. She's long had an independent streak, of course. Are you not surprised by this?
13: I'm not. And remember, Trump actually endorsed her primary opponent when she last ran. And so much like Senator Cassidy, Senator Tillis, all of the folks who've sort of been opposed to Trump, all of the people who've been on the other side of his endorsements, she's got an axe to grind. Although I generally think that she just goes with her conscience and goes with the people of Alaska. She has her finger on the pulse of what Alaska voters want more than anything, anybody. And she's going to stick with that. That's her loyalty.
12: Yeah, and I imagine because she's not up for re-election this year, it probably gives her a lot more wiggle room to vote her conscience.
13: Yes, and you know, if those Alaska voters keep track of every single vote, it's always a battle in that state. And so she knows that, you know, just because she's got a couple more years until she's up for re-election doesn't mean people aren't watching.
12: Yeah. So what does this mean for Todd Blanche's chances at confirmation? Where does this head next now? And who does the president lean on to get this vote through?
13: Yeah, well, I just read that Senator Mitch McConnell is actually coming back, which, you know, yesterday we were reporting that there was that he was just going to stay home and get better. And now it seems like he's going to be back imminently, I think the report said. So we've got some more Republicans who are actually going to be present. It'll be interesting to see what the president does personally to galvanize support for his nominee. A lot of this is going to have to be personal diplomacy. White House has to get involved. And there's going to be some trade-offs. You know, it's so much power is held by those who hold out, and they know it. And with those who have no incentive to really go with the president on a lot of the issues that, you know, they've opposed him on, they have a lot of power now. If he wants to get this nominee through, they

0: statements about, you know, socialism or anything like that. Yes, I oppose socialism, but what is the solution? That's what Americans are looking for, is solutions. And Republicans need to do a lot more than just talk about how bad someone is or whether El-Sayed is a man of hate, which the president said the other day. That's not effective when real Americans are just looking for, what are you going to do for me to address my concerns on the economy? And that is something I have not been hearing from the Republicans. I think that that's something that, again, is hard to admit when you're the ones in charge. But if they don't address this issue head on in the next few months, there's going to be a real reckoning in November.
1: Yeah. And just lastly, before I let you go, you know, we're watching Michigan today. You have all of these Democrats who are rallying behind Abdul El-Sayed. You've even got, you know, former Transportation Secretary Pete Buttigieg, who's there, who's going to handle this general election rally kickoff in Detroit tonight. What do you make of a big establishment name like that coming to Michigan to campaign with this candidate?
0: Well, you know, Pete's in Michigan now. He moved there because he knew that his political ambitions were limited in a red state like Indiana. So he's now a Michigander, and he is actually one of the best things that could ever happen to the DSA. And same for him. It's really like a mutually beneficial relationship that they're establishing, because people are terrified of what the DSA actually stands for when you look at their policies. They want the good economic things that they feel will help them, but they don't want state-owned, you know, private companies. And so socialism as a whole is not that popular. It's just the economic things that they're selling. And I think that what Pete Buttigieg does is he helps legitimize them, because he knows how to speak Midwestern. That's what he is. And he's seen as a relative moderate, even more so now, given how far left that flank is. So this positions him well to continue being one of those leading contenders for the Democratic nomination for president in 2028.
1: All right. All eyes on Michigan today and tonight. Denise Grace Gitsum, always good to have you. Have a wonderful weekend, my friend. We'll see you next week.
0: You too, Mark.
1: Okay, so from Michigan to South Carolina now. Next week, South Carolina Republicans will be headed to the polls for a special election to determine who will take over the seat of the late Senator Lindsey Graham. 10 people are running for the nomination. That seat is currently being filled by Graham's sister, Darlene, who was appointed by South Carolina's governor following Graham's death. Joining me now, I have South Carolina Republican Congressman Russell Fry, one of the candidates running for that spot. Congressman, good morning to you, sir. Always good to have you.
2: Good morning. Thanks for having me, Margie.
1: May I also point out, too, you're running for two seats at the same time. So not only are you one of the 10 people running to replace Senator Graham in this special election, but you're also staying on the ballot for your House seat in the general. Which do you want more?
2: Well, I think I'm obviously in this race for the Senate. We didn't believe, and no one thought, that Senator Lindsey Graham would pass away. We've certainly seen this before when, say, Paul Ryan was congressman. He was also selected to be the VP. So it is a little bit odd to see on the ballot twice, but historically we've seen this happen before. But I'm in it to win it, and we feel really good. The energy on the ground is excellent. We were just in Charleston yesterday having a stump speech with a lot of the candidates, won a straw poll down there. So certainly the momentum is good. The energy is great. I'm a little bit tired today, but we're sprinting to the finish line.
1: I'm sure you are tired. I can't imagine. So just to clarify, if you win both in November, you will be choosing the Senate seat, sir.
2: For sure. And I think the important to note, too, that the General Assembly of South Carolina has looked at this. I think they stand ready and able to make sure that things are smooth. They want a full field, a full deck of cards ready to go in January. But they publicly came out a couple weeks ago and said they want the broadest array of candidates. They want to give people choices. They want to make sure that people are making an informed choice. And then they've got legislative tools in their toolbox to make sure that we fulfill this obligation. And I feel comfortable with that.
1: Yeah, I know you said South Carolina voters are hungry for a generational choice. Something I did want to get just your reaction to. Sir John Vincent, who's a Navy veteran and small business owner who's running as the Democrat to represent your district, says that you think of your district as a fallback. And he said, quote, "For 4 years, Russell Fry took his marching orders from Donald Trump and Washington insiders instead of the people in our district. Now he's so eager for a promotion that he's running for two jobs at the same time. You can't serve two masters." What's your response to that?
2: I think John Vincent, who was running and then quit and then running again, I'm not really sure what he's talking about. If you look at the record, we've delivered resources back to the state for the first time in nearly 12 years. We fought for human trafficking, actually got legislation passed to protect survivors in furtherance of the Trump agenda. So we've been very active on the ground, helping our local communities with grants and assistance. Our constituent service is incredible.

0: This guy's grasping for attention, and I was surprised to hear that he was even running still because he had quit the race a little bit ago.
1: You've been in the House for, what, 4 years and have been one of the president's biggest supporters in Congress, saying just on Wednesday that you don't disagree with the president on any major issue. I was curious if you feel slighted that he endorsed Darlene Graham, who has no prior political experience, rather than yourself.
0: No, it's not about me. It's about the mission. And I think the mission is to make sure that the American people are successful. Look, if our president, Donald Trump, is successful, then we are successful. What I'm worried about is not what people inherit, but what the children of South Carolina will inherit if we get this right. You know, I grew up with meager means from Surfside Beach, South Carolina. If you can take a scrappy young poor kid from Surfside and do something like this, only in America can you see that happen. And so, look, I want him to be successful. However this shakes out, we're going to continue to work with the president because I believe in the agenda and I believe in the economic message that he has, the tax cuts, making sure that the working class have the ability to save for their child's future, to have a little bit of prosperity, a little bit of extra money in their pocket. These things work. We know that this works. Capitalism has helped propel this country for 250 years, and we're not going to take a different path now with the slow downward spiral of socialist policies.
1: And lastly, before I let you go, just speaking of endorsements, you know, we just watched Congressman Andy Ogles of Tennessee lose his reelection bid after receiving Trump's endorsement. We just watched Amir Hassan of Michigan lose his election after being backed by the president. I'm curious if you're worried about the Trump endorsement losing its shine or if it actually might give you relief that it doesn't always guarantee a win.
0: Listen, the Trump endorsement's the gold standard in politics, and you certainly want him on your side. And so, but look, his record is incredibly successful with his endorsements. And so, you know, for this, regardless of what happens, we're excited to work with him. I think that's the key part is people want conservatives to row together. They want us to focus on the mission of enacting policies like the Big Beautiful Bill and other things. And so moving forward, regardless of how everything shakes out, we're going to continue to do that. I think the mission is clear. The policies are what drive this and not the personalities.
1: Congressman Russell Fry, I'll end it there. I know it's no rest for the weary, so hopefully you have a strong cup of coffee in your future this morning. Always appreciate your time, sir. Thank you.
0: Take care.
1: Have a great weekend. You too. Okay, President Trump taking aim at birthright citizenship again after the Supreme Court struck his first executive order down.
2: I thought we were going to win it at the Supreme Court. Unfortunately, we had a bad decision, very unfair decision. Our country suffers because of it.
1: What two new adjustments the administration just made and why they believe it will hold up in court. That's up next.
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10: 20 minutes to the top of the hour, and President Trump is targeting birthright citizenship once again, signing two executive orders. The battle has been ongoing since day one of Trump's presidency. This time, the president making adjustments in hopes that the restrictions will pass. News Nation's Tom Dempsey is live for us on Capitol Hill. And Tom, President Trump lost his first fight over the birthright citizenship case at the Supreme Court. So what's different this time around?
11: Hey, Marky, good morning from the Capitol. Well, this morning, President Trump believes these new executive orders will survive any legal challenges and ultimately restrict birthright citizenship. The first of these executive orders bans what's known as birth tourism. And for people who may not be familiar with this, it refers to when someone, a woman or a couple, travels to the United States for the sole purpose of giving birth so their child becomes a U.S. citizen. The second expands the definition of who does not qualify for automatic citizenship, including members of foreign terrorist organizations and children of diplomats. The Trump administration argues that these issues led to foreigners taking advantage of benefits meant for Americans. And this all comes after the Supreme Court struck down an executive order signed on day one of President Trump's second term, ending automatic birthright citizenship for many children, with the justices saying that executive order violated the 14th Amendment. Now, though, like I said, President Trump and his team believe these new orders will stand up to any test.
12: We had a very unfortunate decision in the Supreme Court concerning birthright. It was close, but a very, very unfortunate decision. So we're making adjustments.
11: Now, pushback to this came in quickly. California Governor Gavin Newsom posted to X the wording of the 14th Amendment, writing, quote, all persons born or naturalized in the United States and subject to the jurisdiction thereof are citizens of the United States and of the state wherein they reside. The ACLU also released a statement, Markey, saying that the Supreme Court already decided this issue and predicted that legal battles could lie ahead. Marky.
10: All right, Tom, live for us there with the latest. Thank you. And speaking of immigration, airlines are pushing back as immigration enforcement expands at airports across the country. ICE agents are making more arrests near security checkpoints, ticket counters, even airline gates. News Nation national correspondent Marcus Espinosa is live for us at Newark Liberty International Airport. So, Marcus, good morning to you. Explain this to us a bit further. What are the airlines concerned about exactly?
13: Hey, Marky, from their point of view here, this is really about safety for them and then also about clear rules for what happens when ICE shows up for a passenger. But if we take a look at the numbers here, they have certainly jumped dramatically from this time last year. They show how much airport enforcement really has increased. In May of last year, ICE was making fewer than 10 airport arrests a day. Now that figure is between 20 and 40 a day. TSA gave ICE tips on more than 31,000 travelers for possible immigration enforcement between January 2025 and March of this year. Now, ICE says airport arrests are not anything new here, but a recent report from the Wall Street Journal says that, in fact, some airline employees are even stepping in between ICE and a passenger. They're trying to apprehend and prevent them from getting onto an airplane. In fact, on July 25th in Dallas, an ICE agent tried to board a Southwest flight to make an arrest. The gate agent refused to let ICE board without a judicial warrant signed by a judge. These encounters are playing out at airports really across the country. In recent weeks, ICE agents have made arrests near gates and boarding areas, including in Denver, Las Vegas, and San Francisco. Southwest says it follows state and federal law, requires appropriate legal documentation before customer information is shared. And right now, that is the communication that is taking place between airlines, airports, and ICE here, making sure everybody is dotting their I's and crossing their T's here. But certainly the enforcement numbers from this time last year dramatically up. Marky.
10: Marcus Espinosa live for us at Newark Liberty International Airport this morning. Marcus, thank you. Well, Iran says a deal to unlock the Strait of Hormuz is close, but will it be acceptable to the White House? That's the question. What we're learning about a new draft plan and how it's already impacting global markets this morning.
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19: A big meeting on America's minerals. I'm Blake Berman, host of The Hill on News Nation. President Trump expected to attend a roundtable discussion with top mining executives Friday amid a broader push to boost U.S. production and processing of critical minerals. Those critical minerals can be found in all sorts of things, like smartphones, batteries, solar panels, and more. They're also key to production in defense. America's defense industry and other manufacturers are facing a January 1st deadline to halt the purchase of specific critical minerals, known as rare earth elements, from countries like China, Russia, and Iran. The U.S. has made efforts in recent years to reduce its mineral reliance on China, which controls more than 60% of global production mining of rare earths and over 90% of refining. I'm Blake Berman, and this is the News Nation Political Minute.
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2: 47 after the hour on your Friday morning, and oil prices are rising once again today on news of Iran's latest proposal to unblock the Strait of Hormuz. Benchmark crude futures already climbing above $83 a barrel. The latest draft from Iran would include new shipping routes in the choke point. It would also ban American and Israeli ships from even moving through. And other countries that have harmed Iran would have to pay up before their ships are allowed to come through as well. President Trump has long promised a new deal is close, but on Thursday, he hedged on the state of those talks. Take a listen.
3: I think it's going to end pretty soon. I don't think they can go much longer. We have a thing called the blockade headed up by the U.S. Navy, and we control it. And now we control it, but they can always shoot something. They always have something or drop a mine.
2: Joining me now is former Director of Intelligence for U.S. Central Command, retired United States Lieutenant General Karen Gibson. General, always a privilege to have you on, ma'am. Thank you.
4: Thank you, Markie.
2: Let me just start with those reports off the top of Iran's draft plan banning U.S. and Israel from shipping through the strait. Is that a compromise the president should accept?
4: Absolutely not. I mean, that's really kind of a no-brainer, I think. We had an expectation that it would reopen in the way that it was before, completely free for commercial traffic from around the world to transit these international waterways. I think the wording of the MOU was subject to interpretation. It does direct Iran to develop together with Oman a means of administering the straits in conjunction or in accordance with international maritime law and the sovereign rights of coastal states. And I would say that prohibiting American or Israeli vessels to transit the strait is certainly not in accordance with international maritime law and not something that we would find acceptable.
2: Right. And you bring up a good point. You know, getting back to what this corridor was before the war, free and open, this is an international corridor. How in the world did we get to this place? And how is Iran even able to make these kinds of demands? Fees and tolls, changing shipping lanes, you know, banning certain countries from going through. How is it possible?
4: Well, I think they demonstrated tremendous leverage over the straits through their ability to affect shipping that goes through. And it's been the occasional shots that they've taken at vessels. And then really, frankly, in the last 2 weeks, they've demonstrated an even broader reach, largely through proxies, but that it's not even just about the Strait of Hormuz, but that they can impact or influence energy infrastructure across the region, whether that's the Houthis restricting traffic through the Bab el-Mandeb, whether it's attacks against Red Sea ports in Yanbu or Aqaba, or even the unattributed drone in Egypt. And there was also an attack against an Emirati port facility, Fujairah, outside the Strait of Hormuz. So they've demonstrated that they can hold all of this at risk, and that's really where their leverage comes from.
2: I also wanted to ask you about, there's been a lot of exclusive reporting this week saying that the U.S. Army has used virtually all of our long-range missiles. Now, the president has disputed those reports of U.S. munitions being dangerously low, but let me play some sound because he did just say this, General.
3: Now, we have certain types of munitions that are very powerful, that we have unlimited, virtual unlimited supply. We have others where it's a little bit tighter.
2: General, what do you make of all the mixed messaging here? And do you think we have enough firepower to keep Iran in line in the long term?
4: Yeah. So I think the president's statement is actually probably fair, that we have enough munitions, as I understand, to continue to wage this war, this conflict against Iran. The operational risk is that it limits your ability to deal with things that might occur in other theaters. And there are specific categories of weapons, particularly some of the precision strike munitions that the Army has. We have broader inventories of the less precise munitions and the missile defense interceptors. Those are probably the two key areas where we've drawn down the most. This is not a new problem. I think there have been a couple of facets here. One, we have been short of weapons for a long time. But typically when those conversations

0: conversations occurred, it was in the context of, would we have enough munitions to engage China, if necessary, in a conflict over Taiwan? Yeah. So as we draw down these inventories, the years that it will take to replenish them will limit our ability in other potential theaters of conflict. And you can throw money at the problem, but the real limiting factor is the capacity of the defense industrial base, which, again, has been too limited for a long time, and it will take time. That's why they say it'll take years to rebuild. It will take time to build the factories needed to replenish all the inventories.
1: Certainly some alarming reports that came out this week, and I've been curious how adversaries across the world are taking note and thinking of it as well. Lieutenant General Karen Gibson, I got a lot more questions coming for you for the next hour. Thank you for your time this morning, ma'am, as always.
0: Thank you.
1: Well, have you seen, let's switch gears here, have you seen the new Spider-Man movie yet? Well, if not, you may be one of few, because the records, Spider-Man Brand New Day is breaking the box office. They're crazy. And the big bucks it's earned after just a week in theaters. That's up next with Paula Froelich.
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4: Down by one with only 10 seconds to go. 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
18: 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King, he's going to step up.

0: runs, goal line, is he in? Yes! Carolina wins! James King!
1: I mean, talk about awesome if you're a Carolina fan, at least. What a way to start the 2026 NFL season. The Carolina Panthers just knocked off the Arizona Cardinals 33-30 on a walk-off touchdown run by rookie Haynes King to win the Hall of Fame game as time expired. The NFL preseason kicks off in earnest next Thursday night, so get ready to get your football fix on. Last night's game, by the way, means we're now in a stretch of 27 consecutive weeks of football, and we like it. We like it a lot. Hey, from one performance to another, Spider-Man is swinging into the record books. Brand New Day just became the fastest movie ever to top $500 million domestically. It took just 7 days to hit that mark, beating Avengers Endgame, which did that in 8. News Nation senior story editor Paula Froelich is here with the scoop. What's behind this surge, Paula, and have you seen it yet?
2: Oh, let me tell you what's behind the surge, Marky. It is Tom Holland and his real-life wife, Zendaya, because that pairing is awesome. It is amazing.
1: And the chemistry, obviously natural, too.
2: Because, oh, yeah. No, they're great. But I have not seen it yet because I am waiting for IMAX, and I want the full experience, kind of like Ulysses, which I'm apparently now going to have to wait till October to get in, unless I want to spend 10 grand, which I do not.
1: No thanks. Yeah, I would gladly wait until October. What does this kind of hit at the box office mean for Hollywood, especially after concerns about movie theaters? COVID changed we were just talking about that on the floor. COVID changed everything about going to the theaters.
2: It did. But you know what it shows? It shows that good movies can still get butts in seats. And Hollywood needs to understand that. You know, for a long time, the last couple of years, Hollywood has been very cynical. They've overdone the Marvel movies. They've overdone a lot of sequels. But when it's good, when it's written well, when you have actors and actresses that people actually love and who are great, it hits. Yeah. So let's not forget that.
1: I love the theater. I think a bucket of popcorn and a box of Junior Mints cures a multitude of ills. Speaking of concession stand, some people might get hot dogs, you know, when they hit the movie theater. I had to ask you about this story, Paula, as a New Yorker, because the Wall Street Journal just posted this article, The Rise of the $100 Hot Dog. You're in New York, Coney Island, Nathan's Hot Dogs. I mean, what's happening here? It's getting some sort of cultural glow up, I'm told.
2: Honestly, if we're going to be real full honest, Marky, what's happening is inflation. And people are trying to make a lot of money off of the cheapest thing around, which is a hot dog. So in Miami, they were selling it at the F1, at the Miami Open. They were selling hot dogs with caviar, creme fraiche, and all sorts of gold flakes, because you can't sell anything without gold flakes in Miami, apparently.
1: And people are buying it?
2: Oh, yeah, it sold out. And then in New York, at the Modern, they've got mini hot dogs with caviar, two little mini ones for $39. So it's basically Vienna wieners in a bun with some eggs on top. It is crazy. And for the people who want that, I say go for it. They tried it with burgers. Remember, they started the $100 burger about, 8 years ago. People were like, yay. And then it faded into the background. Well, now they've decided to go with hot dogs because they make a lot more money on those hot dogs.
1: It's so bizarre to me. I would never pay $100, but to each their own. And Paula, that's exactly why we have you on, because I know you don't mince words, my friend. Have a wonderful weekend. You're the best. The Scoop with News Nation senior story editor, Paula Froelich, everybody. Thank you. Okay, now somehow I have to turn to serious news off the top of this next hour. Here's everything you need to know before you go start that new weekend.

All right, breaking this morning, a new stumbling block for President Trump's pick for attorney general coming from his own party. Alaska Senator Lisa Murkowski now saying she will vote no on Todd Blanche's confirmation, leaving just one GOP senator as the deciding vote. And happening today, Democrats in Michigan are circling the wagons, lining up behind progressive Senate candidate Abdul El-Sayed.

0: Both factions of the dueling party have one goal, and that is win come November at the expense of President Trump.
1: As bitter and as divisive and as cynical as the campaign against us might have been, I want us to realize that there is so much more that unites us now.
0: Also developing this morning, there's a new attempt to limit birthright citizenship. The White House issuing new executive orders targeting what the administration calls birth tourism and anyone considered an alien enemy of the United States.
2: Very big, big crackdowns, and this will give us the right to do it in a much more forceful manner. But they've taken birthright citizenship and they've made a joke out of it.
0: So a lot to get to there. And we start with breaking news this morning. President Trump's pick for attorney general on thin ice. Alaska Senator Lisa Murkowski says she will vote against Todd Blanche. News Nation Washington correspondent Corey Smith joins us live outside the White House with more on this. Corey, what exactly is driving Senator Murkowski's opposition here?
3: Take your pick, Marky. In a lengthy post on X, Senator Murkowski mentioned everything from the handling of the Epstein files and presidential immunity to the weaponization of the DOJ against President Trump's perceived political enemies. But she ended her post taking direct aim at Todd Blanche, saying, quote, "The country needs an attorney general who will check the worst impulses of this administration. I hope Mr. Blanche is able to achieve that if confirmed, but I simply do not have confidence that will be the case." Now look, this is not the first time Lisa Murkowski has bucked her party and the White House during the president's two terms in office. She voted to convict President Trump during his second impeachment. She refused to endorse or vote for him in the 2024 election. She's been a no on some very high-profile nominees like Secretary of War Pete Hegseth. Remember, she voted present during Supreme Court Justice Brett Kavanaugh's confirmation process, but said she did not support his nomination publicly. And more recently, she's been one of the loudest critics of the president's voter reforms in the Save America Act. And now she is a no on his nominee for attorney general. Now, on the other side, it's no secret President Trump is not a big fan of Senator Lisa Murkowski. Here he is just yesterday in an interview with Punch Bowl News discussing the Republican senators who have blocked parts of his agenda.
2: I'm against Murkowski. I think I do more for Alaska than any president in history. No president's done for Alaska what I've done. She's not good.
3: So as for Todd Blanche's nomination, Murkowski's no vote, coupled with Maine Senator Susan Collins' no vote, means Blanche's nomination comes down to Louisiana Senator Bill Cassidy, another Republican who's been at odds with the president in his second term. Remember, Trump endorsed the candidate who beat Cassidy in his primary earlier this year. So it's all eyes on the senator from Louisiana, though we are still waiting for reaction from the president and the White House on Murkowski saying she is a no on Blanche. Marky.
0: All right. Things just got even more interesting. Corey Smith live at the White House this morning. Thank you. Now to this, everybody. All right. All eyes on Michigan today, as you have several Democrats rallying around the winner of this week's Senate primary there, Abdul El-Sayed. You got a lot of big names coming to be with him, campaign around him today. Kind of going to be a rallying cry. Mills Hayes is here in studio with what we can expect ahead of today. So, Mills, what's their message going to be? Who all is going to be there?
4: Right. Well, they're trying to focus on lowering costs and about how the Trump administration has actually caused grocery prices to be higher for people in Michigan. And we saw a very combative Senate race that pitted two Democrats against each other. Michigan Democrats now trying to put the past behind them and come together. They're holding this rally in Detroit tonight with that focus on lowering costs and also protecting health care. The speakers include the statewide Democratic candidates, Abdul El-Sayed for Senate, Jocelyn Benson for Governor, Garland Gilchrist for Secretary of State, and Attorney General candidate Eli Savitt, with a guest appearance by former Transportation Secretary Pete Buttigieg, who has indicated that he may run for president in 2028. And during the primary, we saw progressive Dr. Abdul El-Sayed and moderate Congresswoman Haley Stevens attack each other pretty regularly. But after El-Sayed's win, the two hugged it out at a Democratic Unity breakfast Thursday, Stevens promising to support her former opponent to try and beat Republican Mike Rogers in November. El-Sayed making his appeal to her voters.
1: And I know that it was a bitter end to this very long primary, but I also know that Haley brings the best of herself to her work. She is one of the most committed public servants that you'll ever meet. She loves democracy like I love democracy. And whatever differences that we might have had in the primary, they pale in comparison to what unifies us.
4: El Cid went a step further than many mainstream Democrats by calling for Medicare for All and to abolish ICE. But it's arguably his criticism of Israel and the amount of AIPAC money supporting his opponent that's brought him the most heat, even from President Trump this week, who has ramped up his criticism of El Cid after his win, accusing him of hating Jews and being a communist. El Cid says that he's a capitalist and that he will stand with the Jewish community against anti-Semitism. But he does face an uphill battle trying to win over people within the Jewish community. Some Democrats have already committed to voting for Republican Mike Rogers because they don't agree with El Cid's positions, Markey.
0: All right. Mills will be watching closely tonight. Thank you. Let me bring back in Julia Manchester, White House reporter for TheHill.com. Julia, thank you for the three-peat this morning. Appreciate your time. You dropped this new article early this morning saying that the Michigan primary shows Democrats do have a unity problem. What exactly is the problem and how do you diagnose it?
5: Well, look, the problem is that we saw a divide in that primary between the progressives and the moderates. And, you know, I think the polls leading up to primary night in Michigan showed El Cid with a pretty substantial lead. However, he very narrowly eked that victory out on Tuesday, which means that he has some serious work to do with, reaching out to other parts of the Democratic coalition in Michigan, other parts of the coalition that are, quite frankly, needed to win in a general election. So, for example, we saw El Cid doing very well with, college-educated, affluent white voters, particularly in college and university towns, while Haley Stevens did very well with black voters. Blue-collar voters, working-class voters, those voters are a very powerful part of the Democratic coalition. So he needs to be able to reach out to the other part of the coalition while also convincing swing voters who are undecided between voting for him or Mike Rogers why he's the candidate to support.
0: Yeah, and I was just talking to Mills about what we're expecting tonight out of Detroit. You've got former Transportation Secretary Pete Buttigieg, who's headlining this general election rally kickoff in Detroit. What do you make of him coming through, on all of this? And what do you make of Democrats' kind of efforts to rectify that problem that you're talking about?
5: Well, look, we know that Pete Buttigieg is very much a staple of Democratic politics in the Midwest, even though he was the mayor of a small town in Indiana before he became transportation secretary. He now lives in Traverse City, Michigan, so it is his home base for now. But Pete Buttigieg is also seen as someone who could carry the torch for Democrats going into 2028 or beyond. So this, I think, is a test for him at coalition building, really in his own backyard, helping Abdullah El Cid and the progressive wing of the party to rally the working class voters and black voters they weren't necessarily able to win over in the primary. Mm-hmm. While at the same time, Pete Buttigieg will be testing, his appeal to some of these more progressive voters that are to the left on him on a number of issues.
0: Yeah, El Cid had the upper hand with younger voters. We know Haley Stevens had the upper hand with black voters. What do you make of what her voters and supporters are going to do come November, Julia?
5: Well, look, it speaks volumes that Haley Stevens is already aligning herself with Abdul El Cid, appearing yesterday at a unity breakfast in Michigan. She posted a picture of her embracing El Cid on stage. We know that her and El Cid, as well as Mallory McMorrow, who dropped out of the race a month ago, she endorsed El Cid just a few days ago and was with him during his victory speech in Michigan on Wednesday morning. They want to project a show of unity because, Democrats I've talked to, they say that, look, this is one, they have one common goal of beating Donald Trump, and they see a Mike Rogers as an extension of Donald Trump. So, if they can somehow prevent or bring a check on Donald Trump into the Senate, this check being Abdul El Cid as a Democratic Senate nominee, then they're going to essentially put aside their intra-party differences and support him. The big question, though, is, are Democratic voters, are those voters that are skeptical of El Cid, are they willing to do that? While at the same time, are swing independent voters willing to back him over Rogers?
0: Yeah, that is yet to be seen. We'll see what happens come November. One Trump-backed Michigan House candidate, Amir Hassan, just lost his Republican primary on Tuesday to a candidate who suspended his campaign nearly a month ago. Also last night, Congressman Andy Ogles, who was backed by Trump in Tennessee, lost his GOP primary as well. That's two candidates candidates in 48 hours, Julia. Do you think that the Trump endorsement is losing its steam?
5: Not necessarily. I do think the Ogles loss is certainly a pretty big loss for President Trump, and there's going to be criticism there. But overall, if you zoom out and take a look at, you know, the primary season as a whole, and we still have more primaries to go, President Trump does have a pretty good track record.
0: Julia Manchester, I got to end it there for now, but thank you so much for being on with me all morning long. Have a fabulous weekend, and we'll see you next week.
5: You too, Markey.
0: All right. We also have new results from Tennessee's primaries. Again, this is what Julia and I were just talking about. Trump-backed Congressman Andy Ogles lost his reelection bid to Charlie Hatcher last night. That's the state's agricultural commissioner. It's a pretty rare rebuke of a Trump-endorsed candidate that we've seen this primary season so far. Now, in the Republican primary for Tennessee governor, Senator Marsha Blackburn beat Congressman John Rose to advance to November. Tennessee's current governor is term limited there. And then State Representative Justin Pearson moves forward with his congressional bid. Pearson is a progressive and an up-and-comer in the Democratic Party. And also, by the way, he's one of the Tennessee Three who was briefly expelled from the state house for a gun control protest. Hey, in just about 20 minutes, the July jobs report will be released. Something Wall Street and Main Street are watching extremely closely, with midterms now less than 2 months away and the war with Iran now in its fifth month. News Nation national correspondent Brooke Schaefer is with me now. Brooke, there could be some good news on the home front.
6: Yeah, hey, Markey, the jobs report has shown surprising resilience despite the war in Iran, and labor economists expect that to continue with this morning's jobs report. Steady but low hiring and an unchanged unemployment rate. And despite the economic financial impact of the war in Iran, of course, with higher gas prices, layoffs here at home have remained fairly low. Unemployment claims have dropped since surging in June, even though still there is some division among economists on whether or not that will last. Today's key mid-year jobs report is expected to see about 80,000 jobs added. Labor economists say we did have quite a bit of momentum coming into the spring with three reports in a row with fairly strong numbers. June was a little disappointing, but there has been momentum building. Unemployment today expected to hold around 4.2%.
7: But I think the bigger challenge that we're seeing right now is that there are a lot of people exiting the labor force entirely. So while we're seeing slow job growth, we're not really seeing a big uptick in unemployment. And that's because we have fewer people available to work. And that's really where some of the stickiness and the tightness in the labor market is going to come from in the coming months as we see hiring and job growth start to normalize again.
6: The Fed also expected to watch this report closely this morning as it weighs whether to raise interest rates. Wage growth and participation in the labor force, all key signs the Fed and economists will be looking at this morning.
0: Okay. Markey. We'll be coming through that in real time in just a few minutes from now. Brooke, thank you. New reforms are coming to the Head Start program. How the Trump administration is hoping to expand access to kids who need it while also saving billions. Plus,
2: that's not the way it's supposed to work. It's a disgrace. They're buying their way in, and we're not going to let it happen.
0: President Trump signs a new executive order on birthright citizenship. How he's trying to crack down on what he calls the rise of birth tourism. Keep it here, everybody. We're back with more right after this.
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12: Hour, a newly released court document showed that Anthony Farinacci, the man charged with setting one of the most destructive fires in Washington state history, confessed to detectives using a weather app to wait for dry and windy conditions before starting the fire. He also claims he set 25 other fires near his home last year in a matter of 2 months. The fires have since burned more than 10,000 acres and destroyed over 700 structures. New Mexico's entire congressional delegation is demanding answers from the Pentagon about whether military experiments may have caused a medical plane to slam into a mountain, killing 4 people back in May. They say if not for reported military GPS jamming, the crash likely never would have happened. They say they owe the victims' families transparency and action. Hey, some major changes coming to the federal Head Start program under new guidelines removed by the Trump administration. The more than 60-year-old program currently has about 1,600 providers nationwide. The administration says a one-size-fits-all approach no longer works for it. Advocates say they worry the changes will serve as an excuse to gut the program, leaving hundreds of thousands of families without early childhood funding. Joining me now, I have Alex Adams, Assistant Secretary for the Administration for Children and Families at Health and Human Services. Alex, good morning to you. Thank you for your time.
13: Thanks for having me, Marky. Glad to be here.
12: Appreciate it. So this program has been around since the Lyndon Johnson administration. It's helped millions of American kids over the last 60-plus years. Talk to me about the timeline on this. Why is the Trump administration pushing for these changes now?
13: Yeah, this is a program that is near and dear to Secretary Kennedy's heart. His uncle was involved in the creation of the program, Sergeant Shriver. And what we're doing is getting back to the basics. What was the program intended to do? Previous administrations have heaped regulation after regulation, red tape atop of red tape, and it drove up the cost of providing Head Start. For a Head Start preschooler, we're now paying about $14,500 a year. For a Head Start child who's between birth to 3 years old, we're paying over $20,000 per year. And that's because it's the tightest regulatory scheme for child care in the country, according to some independent analysts. And the cost has grown to the extent that the number of slots has reduced since 2015. Year after year, the number of slots has decreased, and it was turbocharged during the Biden administration. The Biden administration eliminated more than 100,000 slots for Head Start nationwide. That's 100,000 fewer kids who could access it. By cutting red tape, by trusting local centers and getting out of the one-size-fits-all mandates, the top line is that this proposal that the administration put out today is going to save $2.2 billion. And most importantly, we're then reinvesting that into the program to create 236,000 new Head Start slots. So it'll create more access at lower cost while allowing parents to be back in the driver's seat of their children's education.
12: And Secretary, there's obviously pushback on this as well. Critics are pointing out that this deregulation would end requirements for things like math and literacy programs, class sizes, medical screenings, home visits, even a requirement that children brush their teeth after meals would end. What's your response to those critics who are fearful of this?
13: It's just a fundamental misunderstanding of what's in the Head Start Act. The Head Start Act is statutorily enshrined and has a strong framework for the program. It outlines governance requirements, requirements for civil rights protections, a focus on the neediest populations, kids that experience homelessness, foster youth, et cetera. What we've pared back is all those extracurricular activities that previous administrations have heaped on beyond the statute. And it was those things that were driving up cost. They tried to set one-size-fits-all parameters for class sizes, for child-to-teacher ratios, for education requirements. States already set those parameters. What we're saying is rather than set the same parameters for Boise, Idaho, and Nome, Alaska, and Nashville, Tennessee, we're going to let programs operate within their state law. But the thing that I've really been stressing is just because we're providing that flexibility does not mean that any of these programs have to change any of those parameters. Flexibility is permission. It is not a mandate. And we're giving them the opportunity to meet local needs. But if they like the ratio, they should keep the ratio. If they like their curriculum, they should keep their curriculum. But we will
12: and there won't be any consequences for Head Start programs who say, you know what, we like how we've been operating. We're going to continue to do it as we've been. There won't be any consequences.
13: No, flexibility is permission. It is not a mandate. We will continue to monitor outcomes of these programs, and the statute outlines if a program is not meeting basic performance standards when they have to be recompeted, that maintains. But we're getting out of the business of dictating inputs and setting one-size-fits-all inputs. We're going to focus on outcomes, school readiness, and things that actually drive child and family outcomes.
12: And before I let you go, Secretary, just one last question. Just given the administration's repeated push for cutting back on federal spending, ending programs like USAID, dismantling the Department of Education, of course, DOGE cuts, is this leading toward a gut at some point? And how do you reassure people who are worried that this is where that's headed?
13: President Trump signed a budget last year that increased Head Start funding by $85 million. President Trump recommended a budget this year that proposed level funding for Head Start conditioned on a set of reform principles that included empowering parents, cutting red tape, trusting local communities, and returning the program back to its core roots. And that's what we are delivered on. And Secretary Kennedy has said, as long as he is here, he will continue to fight for level funding or appropriate funding for this program.
12: Secretary Alex Adams, thank you for your time, sir, and explaining that a bit further. Hope you have a wonderful weekend.
13: Thank you. Appreciate it.
12: Appreciate you. Okay, switching gears here, everybody. Iran says a deal to unlock the Strait of Hormuz is close, but is that going to be acceptable to the White House? That's still the lingering big question this morning. What we're learning about a new draft plan and how it's already impacting global markets this morning. That's up next.
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7: Happening later today, President Trump is expected to join mining executives for a roundtable discussion on boosting domestic production. Reports are stating that the president wants to work out how to make the United States less reliant on Beijing. The U.S. needs critical minerals to develop the energy and defense sectors and build on advanced technology. So we'll keep you posted on that discussion. Meanwhile, President Trump is again targeting birthright citizenship, signing two new executive orders. The battle has been ongoing since day one of Trump's presidency, this time the president making adjustments in hopes that the restrictions will be upheld by the courts. News Nation's Tom Dempsey is on Capitol Hill for us. So, Tom, President Trump lost his first fight over birthright citizenship at the Supreme Court. What's different this time around?
8: Hey, Marky, good morning from the Capitol. Well, this morning, President Trump believes these new executive orders will survive any legal challenges and ultimately restrict birthright citizenship. To dive into these new executive orders, the first one bans what's known as birth tourism, when someone travels to the U.S. for the sole purpose of giving birth so their child becomes a U.S. citizen. The second expands the definition of who does not qualify for automatic citizenship, including members of foreign terrorist organizations and children of diplomats. The Trump administration argues that these issues led to foreigners taking advantage of benefits meant for Americans. And this all comes, like you said, after the Supreme Court struck down an executive order signed on day one of President Trump's second term, ending automatic birthright citizenship for many children, with the justices saying that executive order violated the 14th Amendment. Now, though, again, President Trump and his team believe these new orders will stand up to any test.
9: We had a very unfortunate decision in the Supreme Court concerning birthright. It was close, but a very, very unfortunate decision. So we're making adjustments.
8: Pushback to this came in quickly. California Governor Gavin Newsom posted to X the wording of the 14th Amendment, writing, quote, all persons born or naturalized in the United States and subject to the jurisdiction thereof are citizens of the United States and of the state wherein they reside. The ACLU also released a statement saying that the Supreme Court really already decided this issue and predicted legal battles ahead. Marky.
7: And Tom, the president is putting a lot of importance on birthright issues. How relevant is it?
8: Yeah, so the Migrant Policy Institute actually did a report on this, and they said it's a little tough to sort of narrow down on the data regarding birth tourism, but they did release a report earlier this year describing how relevant this is. And you can see the numbers right here. This is a report issued earlier this year. The group, which describes itself as a nonpartisan and research-based one, estimates, quote, that up to 26,000 babies born in the United States annually could be attributed to birth tourism, a tiny fraction of the more than 3.5 million U.S. births yearly. That's in the words of this Migrant Policy Institute. But again, expect some legal challenges ahead, with the ACLU hinting that that could be what lies ahead with this, Marky.
7: All right. Tom Dempsey live for us at the Capitol this morning. Thank you. Now, breaking just moments ago, the monthly jobs report just released. We got our hands on it. We're about to break down the numbers and what they mean for the economy right after the break. Don't go anywhere.

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6: A big meeting on America's minerals. I'm Blake Berman, host of The Hill on News Nation. President Trump expected to attend a roundtable discussion with top mining executives Friday amid a broader push to boost U.S. production and processing of critical minerals. Those critical minerals can be found in all sorts of things, like smartphones, batteries, solar panels, and more. They're also key to production in defense. America's defense industry and other manufacturers are facing a January 1st deadline to halt the purchase of specific critical minerals, known as rare earth elements, from countries like China, Russia, and Iran. The U.S. has made efforts in recent years to reduce its mineral reliance on China, which controls more than 60% of global production mining of rare earths and over 90% of refining. I'm Blake Berman, and this is the News Nation Political Minute.
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14: All right, welcome back, everybody. 35 minutes after the hour and breaking just moments ago, the July jobs report was just released, just published, and it's showing that the U.S. economy actually lost 23,000 jobs, with the unemployment rate dropping to 4.1%. Let me bring back in Mitch Rochelle, founding partner of Macro Trends Advisors. Mitch, you and I were talking all morning long about these non-farm payrolls were projected to increase by 83,000 jobs. That was the expectation. We just lost 23,000. I am not the expert. That's why I have you on. What does this mean, and what's your read on it?
15: A couple of big picture takeaways. Number one is it's the summer, and it's not uncommon to have sort of abnormalities in the report in the summer. And one of the reasons for that is the way that the Bureau of Labor Statistics captures this data is sort of trapped in the 80s. They're still using fax machines to send out surveys. And with people on vacation and HR departments, sometimes they don't respond. So you don't get the best data sometimes during the summer. One of the things that the Bureau of Labor Statistics does do is they go back and revise the last 2 months. And this is something that is a little bit more concerning, because if you go back to the May and June report, they revised both downwards. So the employment picture, as optimistic as I had been in my previous two hits, it seems as though the employment picture is not as strong as perhaps analysts thought it was.
14: Yeah, I mean, going over the last 2 months, they revised the number, I mean, big time, 113,000 jobs that they made the revision for over the past couple months. How significant is that? And what does this mean? Is this now a trend that's going to keep on happening in the coming months?
15: Now, the revisions are normal, and it happens all the time. Sometimes they're up, sometimes they're down. But it's when you combine a report that has a negative number and, excuse me, and revisions that are downward, it's sort of sending a signal. I wouldn't be surprised if the August report wasn't weak as well. And this sort of all leads to what you and I were talking about for the last 2 hours. What is the Fed going to do?
14: Yeah.
15: The interesting silver lining is, in spite of a weakening job report, the unemployment rate fell from 4.2% to 4.1%. And that's a little concerning, because the Fed is trying to keep that number low, but they're also trying to, you know, drive the economy forward. And, it'll take, a little bit of time to figure out exactly what happened. But it looks as though that hiring is certainly cooling, and it could be the effect of the war sort of draining on businesses. And when businesses are uncertain about their future, especially small businesses who really drive job growth in this country, when businesses are concerned about the future, they tend not to hire.
14: And you and I were on air together just last month when the last report dropped. June's report came in way lower than expected as well. So talk to me about how Kevin Warsh is looking at this morning in the Fed. Does this put pressure on them to not raise rates anytime soon?
15: Well, the stock market, and it's only been about 10 minutes since the report dropped, the stock market is, the futures are rallying, which suggests that the stock market thinks it's less likely that we're going to see a rate hike this year, and maybe even into the first quarter. There's a balancing act that the Fed has. They have to fight inflation. They have to promote full employment, while the headline number of unemployment gets the Fed to its target. The fact that we're losing jobs in the economy, that is something that the Fed does not want to see happen. So, raising interest rates would put more pressure on businesses and probably have the effect of slowing employment even further. So I think the rate hike is probably off the table for 2026.
14: Yeah. And at the beginning of the year, we were talking about how likely it probably would be to see a cut. Did the Iran war change all of that? And does the war, how much is the war baked into today's job report?
15: Because I think it promotes uncertainty. Small businesses, the impact of higher fuel prices on small businesses tends to be greater than it is on big businesses, other than those in transportation or the airline industry. I always say that the standard unit of production of the average small business in this country is a pickup truck. And when it costs you 30% more to put fuel in the pickup truck, that means that you're probably going to hire one less person for the next job that you have or whatever it is. So I do think that the spike in oil prices has had an impact on hiring, but mostly because it promoted more uncertainty. And, hiring additional workers is something that you tend not to do if you have an uncertain horizon.
14: Yeah, and you can see the futures there just below me. Futures still up slightly this morning. We'll see how those fluctuate and react throughout the day. Mitch Rochelle, thanks for being with me in real time to break this down.
15: Bet.
14: Appreciate you, as always.
15: All right. See you soon.
14: Have a great weekend. Okay, speaking of the war, oil prices are rising again this morning on news of Iran's latest proposal to unblock the Strait of Hormuz. Benchmark crude futures already climbing above $83 a barrel. The latest draft from Iran would include new shipping routes in the choke point, and it would also ban American and Israeli ships from even moving through. Other countries that have harmed Iran would have to pay up before their ships are allowed to come through as well. President Trump has long promised a new deal.

0: close, but just on Thursday, he hedged on the state of those talks.
1: I think it's going to end pretty soon. I don't think they can go much longer. You know, we have a thing called the blockade headed up by the U.S. Navy, and we control it. And now we control it, but they can always shoot something. They always have something or drop a mine.
0: Joining me now, once again, I have former Director of Intelligence for U.S. Central Command, retired United States Lieutenant General Karen Gibson. General, welcome back, ma'am. Thank you for your continued time. What do you make of Iran's draft and their proposal?
2: Yeah, so I think, you know, as we've discussed previously, it was a surprise. Perhaps it shouldn't have been, but a surprise to see the ban on U.S. and Israeli vessels. I can't believe they think that this is a viable plan that the United States will accept, or frankly, other nations. I think I certainly thought there might be some kind of fee schedule in there, you know, perhaps not a toll per se, but as they've been calling it, a service fee to offset the cost of administering transits, you know, potential search and rescue efforts or environmental reparations. But I did not expect them to also impose costs on nations who have harmed them. And honestly, I don't see how they think that this proposal would be accepted, not just by the U.S. and Israel, but, you know, regional allies as well.
0: Yeah. So what should the president's response to this be? And also, what do you make of the fact that this was Iran and Oman negotiating and the United States didn't play? That's confused me all week long. How in the world we didn't have a role in those discussions? What?
2: Yeah, so I would actually differ there, Markey, in that the MOU, which is, again, very vague and subject to interpretation, did direct Iran, or it said Iran will work with Oman to come up with a mechanism for administration. It didn't say Oman, Iran, and the United States will come up with this. And this is the proposal that they've arrived at. So, you know, what does the president do? Well, you know, we do have the blockade that's in place. I think Iran has masterfully rearranged their economy in the past to deal with sanctions. A blockade is new, but they do have other means of getting goods and services into and out of Iran. They have seven nations that they have a ground border with, and there's the Caspian Sea to the north. So they have been working on more expensive, less efficient, but other ways of getting their product out. And so I think really, if we're going to rely principally on the blockade to squeeze the Iranian economy, that's going to require a lot of tactical patience. It takes a long time for those kinds of measures to really have an impact. They're not immediate.
0: Okay. Well, yeah. And thank you for that. It seems that though that Iran has selective adherence and selective choosing when it comes to the MOU and what they want to abide by and what they don't want to abide by. You know, the president has disputed reports from this week of U.S. munitions being dangerously low, but he did just say this. Let me play it real quick.
1: Now, we have certain types of munitions that are very powerful, that we have unlimited, virtual unlimited supply. We have others where it's a little bit tighter.
0: General, what do you make of his comments there? And do you think we have enough firepower to keep Iran in line in the long term?
2: Yeah. Okay, so those are kind of two different questions. I think, yes, we have enough firepower to continue to wage this war. And frankly, U.S. Central Command probably has access to the munitions they would need for a broad variety of contingencies that they might be contemplating. The real limits right now are appearing in some of the missile defense capabilities, which are not offensive weapons, but used to defend various ports and airfields and bases across the Middle East and in Ukraine and even Northeast Asia. Now, the second part of the question, though, do we have enough munitions to keep Iran in line? That's a different question entirely. I think if you look at the very punishing airstrikes that we've been conducting all along, we've done a lot to degrade their military capability, but we haven't eliminated their ability to choke off the strait. And frankly, to do that exclusively through military means is probably impossible, because it's relatively easy for them to scare the shipping industry and to cause vessels not to go through. And then the other half of the coin is, have our very intense airstrikes done anything to shift Iran's strategic calculus or their commitment to continue to control the straits? And I would say no.
0: Lieutenant General Karen Gibson, I have to end it there. Thank you for your time on a Friday morning, and we'll see you again soon, ma'am.
2: Thank you.
0: Well, still ahead, a morning in America, food safety on the top of Americans' minds as the cyclosporine food poisoning outbreak now expands to 40. 40- 7 states. Could the answer to clean food be in high-tech farming? We're about to talk to the CEO of one lettuce farm that promises clean and safe produce using high-tech greenhouses. He joins me next.
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0: Welcome back, everybody. About 10 minutes to the top of the hour, and the country's largest cyclospora outbreak ever continues to grow this morning. Parasitic illnesses linked to iceberg lettuce now in 15 states. This morning, the CDC says there are nearly 23,000 confirmed or suspected cases, and at least 2 people have died. So far, there are cyclospora cases in at least 47 states, and investigators are looking into how many are from a common contaminated source. So right now, the CDC believes multiple separate outbreaks are to blame for the nationwide surge. While shoppers around the country say they are avoiding lettuce, one lettuce farm is touting its high-tech operations, ensuring cleanliness and safety in every leafy product that they put on the market. So joining me now, I have Paul Salu, CEO for Little Leaf Farms. Paul, great to have you, sir. Thanks for your time.
19: Thank you for having me.
0: Unfortunately, it's under these circumstances. Before I get to your product and your salad kits in just a moment, what do you make of this outbreak? I mean, in all of your years doing this, have you ever seen anything like it?

0: I never have. This is in our 11 years of business. This is, I'd say, the biggest outbreak that we've seen. Unfortunately, there have been outbreaks over the years, but nothing of this magnitude.
1: So what are you doing differently? Why isn't yours causing mass illness?
0: Well, we grow in, as you mentioned, high-tech greenhouses, but ultimately it's controlled environment agriculture. That's how it's described. So when you look at our operation, the two major vectors are water and people. And we've designed, you know, the risks of both those vectors of having, you know, zero impact on our crop. First off, the water. You see the pictures of our beautiful greenhouses. Those are glass roofs.
1: Wow.
0: So all the rain that falls on our roof is collected in a lined basin adjacent to the greenhouse. When we bring it in as our principal source of irrigation water, we UV disinfect it. So there's just no way. First off, it's pure clean rainwater we use. And then secondly, we disinfect it. So the water is absolutely pure. And if you deal with water in farming, that's often where a disease vector occurs, and we've just designed that risk away.
1: Wow. I mean, your greenhouses are beautiful. There's no doubt about it. Tell me, what should customers be looking for when purchasing produce right now to help them feel more safe about the product they're buying? Obviously, if somebody doesn't have access to your products, what should we be looking for then?
0: I think we've used this as an opportunity for getting the word out about how we grow. Right. And I think, you know, all agricultural producers should have that responsibility. So the consumer, when they buy their product, they should have the ability to go on that company's website, understand their practices, understand how they grow. And I think an informed consumer, you know, is really important. And I urge all consumers to get informed about how their food is grown, who grows it, and learn a little bit more. And from that standpoint, they'll just be better informed and be better able to manage these kinds of outbreaks.
1: Yeah, and from a lettuce and produce perspective, how unique is your operation?
0: Very unique. We're the fastest growing packet salad brand right now in the United States. Controlled environment ag is still relatively small. We're 8 to 9% of the overall market, still dominated by the field production. But it's the most rapidly growing choice by consumers when they buy lettuce. And a lot of that is that we, in addition to being absolutely safe, we grow and get our product in the store within 24 to 36 hours. So we minimize transportation, and our network of greenhouses in Massachusetts, Pennsylvania, and Tennessee allow us to really serve the eastern half of the United States super efficiently.
1: Well, I'll be on the lookout for Little Leaf Farms products, and hopefully this all gets under control sooner rather than later. Paul Salu, thank you for your time this morning. Fascinating conversation.
0: Great. Thank you so much for having me.
1: Have a great Friday, sir. All right, this morning, to end the show, everybody, we are honoring one of our own, a longtime producer for News Nation, Jessica Zellermeyer, who lost her battle to breast cancer back in 2023. Now her family is honoring her legacy by creating the Jessica Zellermeyer Scholarship Fund at her alma mater, the William Allen White School of Journalism and Mass Communications at the University of Kansas. Jessica had a storied career in journalism. She worked at ABC News before landing back here in her hometown of Chicago and with us here at News Nation. So if you would like more information about Jessica's scholarship fund, you can contact the development director at the University of Kansas right here at the email on your screen. It would mean a lot to us. All right, that does it for me on Morning in America, everybody. News Nation Live with Marnie Hughes is up next. I'll see you back here first thing Monday morning.
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9: Is the standoff with Iran going to slam the brakes on America's job market? What the latest jobs report reveals about the bigger challenge in the labor force? Plus.
10: Very big, big crackdowns, and this will give us the right to do it in a much more forceful manner. But they've taken birthright citizenship and they've made a joke out of it.
9: The battle over limiting birthright citizenship heats up again, the president issuing new executive orders targeting what the administration calls birth tourism and anyone considered an alien enemy of the U.S. A major defection inside the Republican Party is threatening the president's pick to lead the Department of Justice. Also,
11: Dr. Fauci faced no risk of federal prosecution. All he had to do was tell the truth.
12: There needs to be accountability for what he did.
13: If we don't want to have to go through another dark period, we better analyze exactly what went wrong, the freedoms taken away, the people who needlessly died.
9: A Senate panel holds Dr. Anthony Fauci in contempt of Congress. Could he now face charges from the Justice Department for his role in the COVID-19 oversight? Then.
14: If you want a senator who's going to lick some boots, fine, go vote for Mike Rogers. But if you want a senator who's going to stand up to Donald Trump, then you've got your option right here.
9: Democrats in Michigan are circling the wagons, rallying behind progressive Senate candidate Abdul Al-Sayed with one goal, win in November. And Senator Mitch McConnell leaves rehab after a health scare, what his office is now saying about a return to the Senate. Plus.
15: Sometimes you get asked a lot of questions, and sometimes that's your responsibility, and then sometimes, you know, you want to keep the focus on basketball. So I feel like you just do your best to navigate it. You go with your gut.
9: Following some controversial comments from her teammate on trans athletes, Indiana Fever guard Caitlin Clark says she trusts her gut on how and when to speak out about political issues. Thank you for joining us for News Nation Live. I'm Marnie Hughes in Chicago. We've got brand new jobs numbers out this morning, giving us a look at how hard it is to land a job and some challenges for Americans trying to feed their families. The country unexpectedly lost 23,000 jobs in July, and at the same time, the stock market is on track for its best weekly performance since April. On the other side of the world, a high-stakes standoff with Iran is keeping shipping lanes unstable, driving up gas prices and the price of other goods, and that includes groceries. The president says the U.S. and Iran are close to a deal that would reopen the Strait of Hormuz, but warns costs could go back up if the U.S. is forced to bomb Iran again.
16: You said yesterday, you just talked about Nevada. You said yesterday gas prices, correct me if I'm wrong, they might go up again a little bit, you said.
17: No, that's only if I have to do another hit.
9: The White House is pushing the limits of its power here at home as well. The president is testing the waters with new rules to block birthright citizenship. His new executive orders directly target birth tourism operations. And this move comes a month after a major defeat on the issue at the Supreme Court. And we've got a fierce battle brewing on Capitol Hill. President Trump told reporters Dr. Anthony Fauci should be prosecuted, declaring that what Fauci did during COVID was far more serious than a lot of actual crimes. We just covered a lot as we get started this morning, and we've got our team watching each and every one of these pressing issues. News Nation's Brooke Schaefer kicks things off for us with a more detailed look at those job numbers. Good morning, Brooke.
18: Hey, Marnie, good morning. This new report shows the U.S. economy lost 23,000 jobs last month. That is very different from what we were expecting, from what economists were predicting, Marnie, expecting to see around 83,000 jobs added. Instead, the Labor Department saying employers cut jobs. The department also revised numbers from May and June, down 103,000 jobs combined. Unemployment also went down 0.1%. It was expected to hold steady at 4.2%. So that number, not too far off from what we were predicting. But a couple of big picture takeaways here, Marnie. It's the summer, so economists tell us we can have some abnormalities in the summer. Sometimes you don't get the best data. But they also tell us this suggests the employment picture is obviously just not as strong as analysts thought it was, especially with these revisions. Revisions are normal, but when you combine a report that has a negative number and revisions that are downward, it's certainly sending a signal about the state of the jobs market. This morning, the Fed analyzing these numbers right now, in spite of a weakening job report, the futures are rallying, and it would suggest the stock market thinks it is less likely we are going to see an interest rate hike this year. The fact we're losing jobs in this economy is not something the Fed wants to see happen. So raising interest rates would, of course, put even more pressure on businesses, potentially slow hiring even more. And some analysts say that that pressure on businesses, a cooling in hiring, could be the effect of the war in Iran. Businesses, of course, being stretched with rising prices and uncertainty, and they're hiring less. Marnie.
9: All right, Brooke, thank you. Republican Senator Lisa Murkowski says she will oppose Todd Blanche's nomination as attorney general, leaving him on thin ice ahead of his confirmation hearing. Murkowski says she does not trust Blanche to push back against what she calls the worst impulses of the administration. She joins Maine Senator Susan Collins, leaving Blanche with almost no room for more GOP defections as the Senate prepares to vote on this. News Nation's Corey Smith standing by at the White House with this developing story. Corey, good morning.
19: Yeah, Marnie, Lisa Murkowski issued a lengthy ex post this morning, and she mentioned everything from the handling of the Epstein files and presidential immunity to the weaponization of the DOJ against President Trump's perceived political enemies. But at the end of it, she took direct aim at Todd Blanche, saying, quote, "The country needs an attorney general who will check the worst impulses of this administration. I hope Mr. Blanche is able to achieve that if confirmed, but I simply do not have confidence that will be the case." She is a no. Look, this is not the first time Lisa Murkowski has bucked her party and the White House during President Trump's two terms in office. She voted to convict the president during his second impeachment trial. She refused to endorse or vote for him in the 2024 election. She's also been a no vote on some high-profile nominees like Secretary of War Pete Hegseth. And you remember she voted present during Supreme Court Justice Brett Kavanaugh's confirmation process, but said publicly she did not support his nomination. And more recently, she's been one of the loudest critics in the GOP of the president's voter reforms in the Save America Act. Now she's a no on his nominee for attorney general. Now, look, it's no secret President Trump is not a big fan of Lisa Murkowski. Here he is just yesterday in an interview with Punch Bowl News discussing the Republican senators who are standing in the way of his agenda.
17: I'm against Murkowski. I think she's I do more for Alaska than any president in history. No president's done for Alaska what I've done. She's not good.
19: Coupled with Senator Susan Collins means Blanche's nomination is on very thin ice, and it comes down to that man on the right side of your screen, Bill Cassidy. He's another Republican who's been at odds with President Trump in his second term, especially with RFK over at HHS. And remember, President Trump endorsed the candidate who beat Bill Cassidy in a Senate primary earlier this year. So it is all eyes on the senator from Louisiana. Marnie?
9: All right, Corey, thank you. The Senate Homeland Security Committee voting to hold Dr. Anthony Fauci in contempt of Congress. Fauci sparked backlash from Senate Republicans when he refused to answer questions at a fiery hearing on the origins of COVID. Dr. Fauci, who was pardoned by President Biden, invoking his Fifth Amendment more than 100 times during that Capitol Hill appearance. Chairman of the committee, Senator Rand Paul, not bringing the resolution to a full Senate vote. Instead, he's already hand-delivering it to the Justice Department. So the question now, will the DOJ prosecute Dr. Fauci? When pressed on the Senate's move to urge criminal charges against him, the president spoke about two of his former advisors who both spent time behind bars for the same charge.
10: But Merrick Garland prosecuted two very decent people and sent them to jail. So when you see that happen, you sort of say maybe he should. What he did is far more serious than a lot of crimes, frankly.
9: Joining us now, Thomas Dupree, former Deputy Assistant Attorney General. Does the DOJ file charges?
20: Well, I think one person they are going to check with is the president himself. My suspicion is what's going to happen next in the Justice Department is they will very carefully review the transcript of Fauci's testimony before the Senate committee to decide whether or not charges are appropriate. But then they are going to road test that judgment with the guy in the White House. President Trump has made no secret. He's very interested in seeing the prosecutions that he would like DOJ to bring. He's already, as the clip just showed, expressed his views on Fauci. So my guess is the Justice Department prosecutors will take a look at that, but then they're going to take their recommendation to the president.
9: How does the immunity given by Biden, the pardon, impact that?
20: Well, Biden's pardon of Fauci was very broad, but it was not limitless, and it was limited in a few important respects. One important respect is that it only protected Fauci from getting prosecuted for things that Fauci had done up until the point Biden left office. In other words, it immunized him from past conduct, but it wouldn't give him protection against, say, a perjury charge from something he might say if he were to testify in 2026. So that was the concern of Fauci's lawyers, is that, well, okay, even if he's not going to get prosecuted for something he did back in the pandemic, if he testified, that could give a basis for prosecuting him based on something he said in the United States Senate.
9: Todd Blanche's nomination is held up right now. We're still wondering if it's going to go through a full vote of the Senate. What is the impact of that on all of this?
20: Well, it adds another layer of uncertainty. I think, though, at the end of the day, my guess is that's probably not going to have a direct impact one way or the other on Fauci. I think that Blanche would make the same call as to whether he thinks it's worthwhile prosecuting Fauci, regardless of whether or not he's Senate confirmed or not. If anything, the possibility that he's still out there as the nominee could make him more willing to listen to what Trump says. But my guess is that Blanche is probably going to be fairly deferential to the president's views, regardless of what happens with his confirmation.
9: For those of us who did watch the whole hearing, a lot of allegations were levied against him, even though he pleaded the Fifth. The president has floated the idea of criminal charges. Can you elaborate on what those criminal charges would be in this instance?
20: I think the only basis for criminal charges at this point would be one, obviously a possible contempt prosecution for, in at least the prosecutor's view, it would be inappropriately invoking his Fifth Amendment right at a time where he wasn't justified in doing that. The other possibility for criminal charges would be if they actually worked out some arrangement where Fauci did go testify. As I said a minute ago, that itself could provide the basis for a perjury prosecution. But the charge charge that's currently on the table now is simply contempt. And so it would be similar, not identical, but similar to the charges that were brought against Bannon and Navarro, Trump's former advisors. In their case, they simply refused to come to Congress at all.

0: and testify. Fauci showed up, but then he invoked his Fifth Amendment rights more than 100 times.
1: Does he avoid prosecution if he meets with lawmakers behind closed doors?
0: My guess is that might help. That would ultimately be a decision that the Justice Department prosecutors would make. My guess is that if he were to meet with Senate officials behind closed doors, he would only do so if it was in exchange for a promise not to prosecute him. So there's possibility that they would work out some deal. And in my view, I think it would be very valuable to hear what he has to say. I mean, this is obviously an issue of great national importance. So if they can find a way to get this information from Fauci in a way that satisfies all parties, I think that would be the best outcome here.
1: Yeah. What a series of events, though, over the last week in Congress and now potentially within the DOJ. Thomas Dupree, thank you.
0: Thank you.
1: All right, the White House is taking new steps to restrict who is eligible for birthright citizenship. It comes less than 6 weeks after the Supreme Court issued an order blocking the president's order to end automatic birthright citizenship for anyone born in the U.S., the High Court citing the 14th Amendment to the Constitution in its decision. Here is what the president had to say at the White House about the move.
2: I thought we were going to win it at the Supreme Court. Unfortunately, we had a bad decision, very unfair decision. Our country suffers because of it, and we're ending it a different way.
1: So the new executive order is now focusing on two specific groups. First is the practice of so-called birth tourism, people coming to the U.S. specifically to have children here in order to obtain a U.S. citizenship, legal for them to do so. The second would target alien enemies, so members of terrorist organizations, along with those who act and lobby on behalf of foreign governments, would not be eligible for birthright citizenship. While advisors for the president say these new orders fall in line with the High Court's ruling, the ACLU is already promising to challenge this move in court. Joining us now, Zach Schoenfeld, legal affairs reporter for The Hill. Zach, good morning. Given the Supreme Court ruled against a similar order, what makes these different?
3: Hey, good morning, Marnie. This new policy from the president is significantly narrower than the one that he issued back on Inauguration Day. And this is a new policy that is designed to try to withstand legal scrutiny, because everyone here in this case has always agreed that there are some exceptions to the 14th Amendment. And now the question becomes, as the president tries to restrict citizenship for the children of foreign government employees, alien enemies, and birth tourists, whether that fits within those exceptions. And Marnie, there are parts of this that seemingly align with those commonly accepted exceptions. For example, everyone agrees the children of ambassadors cannot get birthright citizenship. But as you look to the other parts of the president's executive order, specifically where he says he's not going to give citizenship to alien enemies, that is where we could see some litigation and some open questions about, first of all, what exactly is the administration going to consider an alien enemy? And then does it fit within the neat exceptions that the Supreme Court has recognized?
1: And then you've got this phrase, birth tourism, the president is trying to crack down on. It does exist. I mean, people do come here to have their babies so they can be U.S. citizens. But I'm wondering how widespread it is. Is there data?
3: This is something that actually came up at the Supreme Court oral arguments the last round, Marnie, and the president's counsel was actually asked about this and to put the numbers out there. So this is something that the Supreme Court justices have looked at. But Marnie, when I was back at that oral argument at the Supreme Court earlier this year, I remember when Chief Justice John Roberts had actually brought up birth tourism, asked Trump's lawyer to explain the problem. But then it was at the very end where the Chief Justice said, but that has no bearing on the constitutionality of the birthright citizenship executive order. So at least from the Chief Justice, seemingly he has not been putting in the policy considerations here on this issue.
1: It already looks like this is going to be challenged in court. So what should folks be looking for as next steps?
3: Yeah, no lawsuits yet, Marnie, but it does seem that that's where we're headed. We are hearing both from the ACLU, which was behind the earlier lawsuits, as well as blue states, all of them expressing concerns about this order, saying they're taking a look at this. The question, a lot of this will come down to timing. This is going to start assuming lawsuits get filed in the lower courts. We've seen this dynamic play out time and time again on so many aspects of the president's agenda where lower courts block it. The Trump administration very quickly races up to the Supreme Court on their emergency docket to get a very quick ruling. So the Supreme Court, they are on their summer recess right now, but we'll see how fast the Trump administration wants to move if these lower district judges

0: to indeed block this executive order.
1: All right. Zach Schoenfeld, always a pleasure. Thank you. 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This is a brand new subscription. It lets you go much deeper into the most important political stories that are happening and stay up to date on breaking news as well. All right, let's take you to the Middle East now. Iran saying that they are in the final stage of drafting an agreement with Oman over the Strait of Hormuz, but it may have to come with some compromise for President Trump, who insists that Iran cannot have full control over the critical waterway. And it follows several reports that the U.S. has an acute shortage of missiles, one defense official telling The Atlantic that troops must decide whether to fire a precious interceptor or, quote, hope for the best. The president is firing back on Truth Social, saying there are massive amounts of munitions available and that those responsible for leaking these statements will be hunted down. The president is facing a lot of economic pressure as well to end this war, with many Republicans worried about the problems it could pose ahead of the midterms.
2: We always want more. We have to have more. We have other things maybe come up. You maybe come up and maybe don't come up. Hopefully nothing else does come up. But we're in very good shape. We have literally massive amounts of ammunition.
1: Oil prices jumped after news of Iran's latest proposal. This is Saudi Arabia, Turkey, and Pakistan signed a key defense agreement overnight, treating an attack on one as an attack on all three. This morning, the president will attend a roundtable with top mining executives. That meeting is part of a broader effort from the administration to expand supplies of critical minerals needed for energy and defense projects. The White House says boosting production is a top priority, emphasizing that they want to reduce their dependence on China. Just into the newsroom, Republican Senate candidate for Michigan, Mike Rogers, released a new campaign ad on X. He's appealing to Democratic voters who did not vote for the party's nominee, Dr. Abdul El-Sayed.
3: If you're among the majority of Democratic voters that woke up on Wednesday feeling, well, hopeless, because the person who won does not represent your values, well, just know, there is still hope. Michigan deserves a senator who is ready to sit with you, hear from you, and represent you. And to the vast majority of people across Michigan who do not want to throw their support behind a campaign filled with anger, divisiveness, calls for violence, and the views that are out of touch with your values, well, you have a home with us.
1: Rogers goes on to say that he'll work to win over the Democratic vote to save Michigan. He has the support and endorsement of President Trump. Tonight, Michigan's Democratic Party will host a post-primary rally in Detroit to launch a statewide push of unity. El-Sayed narrowly beat out Representative Haley Stevens in the U.S. Senate primary this week. Several lawmakers who previously backed Stevens have now thrown their support behind El-Sayed. It includes Michigan Senator Gary Peters, who says the stakes could not be higher. He took to X, saying in part, "Now it's time to come together as a party and rally around our nominee, Abdul El-Sayed, to make sure Mike Rogers never sees the floor of the U.S. Senate." Michigan Governor Gretchen Whitmer also congratulating El-Sayed on X, saying, quote, "He's got my support as we fight like hell together to win in November. Together, let's stop MAGA Republicans so we can get to work and deliver results for the people of Michigan." And fellow Democratic challenger Mallory McMorrow conceded to El-Sayed. She said in a statement, quote, "What is most important now is that we recognize that for all of the differences we may have had in the primary, that those differences pale in comparison to the contrast that we face in November." As for Haley Stevens, she says she's moving on from the contentious Senate primary. Throughout the campaign, El-Sayed attacked Stevens for support she received from the pro-Israel lobby, while Stevens continues to back sending U.S. military aid to Israel. She told the takeout with Major Garrett that their differences were aired out during the primary, and now she is focused on November.
4: The things important for Michigan, lowering costs, standing up to the abuses of power, the health care agenda, you know, we're in agreement. There's, yes, a disagreement on my values on, you know, some of the things in the Middle East, you know, that was played out in this primary. But here's the deal. The Republicans did a whole lot of nothing. Mike Rogers was hiding. I don't know where he was. I never saw him once. One time I saw him in an airport going to New York or something. Seriously. This guy wants to rubber stamp Trump's agenda. this is not going to work for Michigan. The time for all this negative, nasty, the disunity stuff, it's over. But right now, I am going to be a part of stopping MAGA and Trump. These guys are corrupt. They're broken. They're wrong.
1: Though Stevens stressed a unified front moving forward, she was a bit coy about whether she'd show up on the campaign trail for El Sayed. She did say she would support however he needs. A major blow for the president in Tennessee, voters rejecting his pick there, Republican Representative Andy Ogles. The second-term lawmaker lost the primary challenge to Charlie Hatcher, a former state agriculture commissioner endorsed by outgoing Governor Bill Lee. Hatcher's victory is the latest blemish on the president's largely successful endorsement record so far this cycle. All right, still ahead, wildfires continue in Washington state, and some weather could hinder firefighters' fight against those flames. We'll have an update for you on that. Plus,
5: we have taken a look at the data, and what we have seen thus far is that there is no pathway from the landfill. And we are looking at all the other available records to see if there is an environmental exposure.
1: The state of New Jersey says there's no way a toxic landfill is causing a cluster of cancer cases nearby. However, a newly discovered environmental report tells a different story. And WNBA star Caitlin Clark is now responding to the controversy around comments made by Indiana Fever teammate Sophie Cunningham. What she's saying straight ahead here on News Nation Live.
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16: Food allergy is a serious, life-threatening disease that impacts over 33 million Americans. When your immune

0: the court to increase bail or bond in this amount to $2 million given the gravity of these charges, given the addition of four separate arson counts. Likewise, to have no use or possession of any lighter, matches, torch, or any other fire-starting device.
1: Newly released court records reveal that Farinacci admitted to setting 25 fires last summer near his apartment. Two of those fires were added to the list of charges against him now. The judge has ordered he undergo a mental health evaluation. Still ahead.
2: I feel like any athlete would probably feel like they're lying to you if they said that they didn't feel pressure in a certain way.
1: Indiana Fever guard Caitlin Clark responds to the ongoing controversy around keeping trans athletes out of women's sports from her teammate, Sophie Cunningham.
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13: A big meeting on America's minerals. I'm Blake Berman, host of The Hill on News Nation. President Trump expected to attend a roundtable discussion with top mining executives Friday amid a broader push to boost U.S. production and processing of critical minerals. Those critical minerals can be found in all sorts of things, like smartphones, batteries, solar panels, and more. They're also key to production in defense. America's defense industry and other manufacturers are facing a January 1st deadline to halt the purchase of specific critical minerals, known as rare earth elements, from countries like China, Russia, and Iran. The U.S. has made efforts in recent years to reduce its mineral reliance on China, which controls more than 60% of global production mining of rare earths and over 90% of refining. I'm Blake Berman, and this is the News Nation Political Minute.
6: Antenna TV is TV how it was meant to be, where phone calls are never sent to voicemail.
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10: As veterans, we've dealt with noise, from chains clanking as they're clamped onto cargo to orders coming down the chain of command. 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

0: discussion we really have in our locker room. I think it's for leagues and the governing bodies to work with their athletes to find solutions, but our focus is on basketball.
1: I'm 24 years old. I'm trying to navigate life. I'm trying to navigate playing at the highest level, and then, you know, sometimes you get asked a lot of questions, and sometimes that's your responsibility, and then sometimes, you know, you want to keep the focus on basketball.
2: Indiana Fever star Caitlin Clark is reacting now to the controversy surrounding her teammate Sophie Cunningham's comments on trans athletes. Cunningham sparked a fierce backlash in a recent interview with ESPN, saying that she wants to protect young girls in the locker room or young girls in sports who shouldn't have to go up against biological men. Cunningham's comments then drew crowds of protesters to games, some rallying against the Fever guard. Others thanked her for standing up for women. Joining us now, WIBC radio anchor Johnette Cruz. Well, 24 hours later, we were talking yesterday about whether or not Caitlin Clark would respond. She certainly faced a lot of pressure to do so. Why do you think people are so eager to hear from her on this?
3: I honestly think people want her to take a stance. I think people are just enthralled with this controversy, and she is clearly not taking a stance whatsoever in her regard, and her responses is basically like that this discussion should not be involved in the locker room whatsoever, that it's up to the athletes and the governing body in terms of the WNBA to find solutions and to focus on basketball. And what I found very interesting was that there was a reporter who kind of asked a follow-up question to this exact controversy, and she just said, "I just answered your question." So clearly, she does not want to specifically say one way or the other what her complete thoughts are on the issue.
2: Yeah, remaining kind of ambiguous and wanting to focus on the game itself. I was wondering this morning, thinking, are there any trans athletes in the WNBA?
3: Yeah, to be quite honest, I'm not quite sure of myself. I do know that there are lots of people who are fans within, especially yesterday when there was a game, you know, we overheard some fan reaction. And so there was one woman who said, you know, she loves Sophie Cunningham. She thinks she's absolutely talented and that she believes that women do have rights. But she also believes that trans people have rights within playing sports, especially within the WNBA. And then we had another fan reaction who said, "I don't understand what the controversy is. Women should be protected in sports 100%, full stop."
2: Yeah. What about the chemistry of the team? I mean, these two are teammates. They have supported each other, especially as Caitlin Clark has kind of been knocked around on the court. How does this impact the team and their play?
3: Yeah, I think that's a very interesting question because we have seen that Sophie has backed up Caitlin multiple times in past circumstances. And now that the tables have turned, things are a little bit different. She's not going out and fully supporting her 100%. She is truly just sticking to the part of, you know, I have a responsibility to answer questions as I see appropriate, and I have to go with my gut. And my gut is, you know, there's a time and a place to answer some of these questions. So I think fully she wants to back her relationship with Sophie, but I don't think she necessarily wants to get in the weeds in it, just so that maybe the media doesn't spin something off and kind of create some sort of diversion or separation between their friendship and their relationship on the court.
2: What about the games? What's the atmosphere at the games with all this going on?
3: Yeah, and so far for the games, what we're seeing is, you know, there are fans who have some split reaction, which is very interesting for us to see. We also did see somebody actually get kicked out of the game yesterday evening. There was no word or confirmation specifically what that was in regards to. So obviously you can only think, you know, what people may be thinking in regards to why that person actually got kicked out. It was kind of shown a little bit last night. But as far as we can tell, you know, there are people that are completely for Sophie and her stance. And then there are others that, you know, see this in a totally different, complete different light.
2: Johnette Cruz, glad to have you back to talk more about this. It doesn't sound like it's going away, but it will draw more eyeballs to the WNBA and at least the Indiana Fever right now. So the team has to be happy about that. Thanks for the time.
3: Absolutely. All right. Thank you.
2: Still ahead.
4: There's ingestion, drinking the water, droplets. There's inhalation, and that's where the soil comes in dust particles. And then dermal, skin exposure from soil, from vapors, from everything.
2: A News Nation exclusive. We are not stopping looking for answers in this town. Newly leaked environmental reports confirming a fear for a small New Jersey community. Toxins from a nearby landfill causing a cluster of cancer cases in the area. We'll talk about it straight ahead.
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2: For years, New Jersey's Department of Environmental Protection has said Keyport residents could not have been exposed to toxic chemicals from a shuttered landfill. That statement coming in spite of the hundreds of recent cancer cases reported there. Now a new report obtained by News Nation seems to conflict with the DEP's story. News Nation's Rich McHugh continues to push for answers.
22: We're here in Keyport, New Jersey, in front of this landfill, toxic landfill, that residents say is to blame for a possible cancer cluster here. New Jersey environmental officials say they do not see a pathway to exposure, essentially how the residents in this town are being exposed by this landfill here. But this new report that we have obtained says they do see pathways to exposure.
23: I was diagnosed with Ewing sarcoma at 12. What I went through was a grueling process.
11: I'm grateful I got the care I needed, but cancer treatment is far from easy, especially when you're that young.
22: Here in Keyport, residents want the truth.
11: I want accountability from and proper actions taken by the DEP. If this cannot be handled by them, then bring in the EPA. Enough is enough.
22: Cancers are mounting, now in the hundreds, they believe, tied to this toxic landfill. Independent testing has found carcinogens at the site. And they say the New Jersey Department of Environmental Protection has done nothing to help. For 40 years, they repeat the phrase, they see no pathway to exposure.
13: But the state with their pathway, there's no pathway. Well, how do you know there's no pathway? You haven't tested beyond the site. This is what is so enraging about this. So either they think we're all stupid, or they think we're just going to sit back and say, okay, that's wonderful, let's move along. No, that's not the case. There are many of us in this community that are absolutely not accepting that. It's unacceptable. There are carcinogens in the grounds here. It's in the water. Let's solve it. Let's fix it.
22: The NJDEP tested the site in 2010. In June, I asked them if any of these toxins were leaving the site then and now.
14: The conclusion of that report was, yes, there is contamination. However, we have no suggestion that it's leaving the site, and no further investigation was recommended at that time.
23: You're saying you do not believe there is a pathway to exposure.
14: What I have said, yes. In other words, we have taken a look at the data, and what we have seen thus far is that there is no pathway from the landfill. And we are looking at all the other available records to see if there is an environmental exposure.
22: But an anonymous source leaked us a report buried in the NJDEP site from May of this year, a month before the NJDEP told me there is no pathway. This report identifies potential pathways, possible vapor intrusion risk from landfill gases, cracks within landfill floors which could allow oil-based contaminants to reach the subsurface, and recommends further investigation. It continues, possible exposure and or migration pathways for the site were identified as impacted soil, groundwater mediated transport from the site across a groundwater, surface water interface, and into Raritan Bay and or Chingarora Creek. Here's the kicker. The primary exposure pathway is direct contact or exchange with eroded soil into the nearby waterways.
24: The report clearly underscores potential pathways to exposure.
22: Independent testing expert Scott Smith tested the soil here in June and found dioxins, which are some of the most carcinogenic compounds on the planet. Today he is back with former EPA contractor Dr. Robert Crowdle. The two joined forces in East Palestine.
23: Do you think the public's been getting the truth here?
25: No, they have not been getting the truth. The chances of groundwater contamination from the site, for example, Hurricane Sandy causing groundwater contamination of the homes near the area, and then the pathway is vapor intrusion into the basements, that likelihood is very high.
24: There's ingestion, drinking the water, droplets, there's inhalation, and that's where the soil comes in dust particles, and then dermal, skin exposure from soil, from vapors, from everything. So you've got these, you know, three pathways to enter the human body, and then you've got the pathways from the unlined waste pit, and it's very concerning.
22: Now, an NJDEP representative said I'm misrepresenting what they told me. I invited them for another on-camera interview. They declined and said they will be sending a statement. In the meantime, referred me to this portion of their statement. They said, the data continue to indicate that people are not being exposed to contamination from the site through drinking water or breathing vapors that enter a building emanating from groundwater. But that does not refute this report that we're referring to. In Keyport, New Jersey, I'm Rich McHugh for News Nation.
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14: Truly honored to welcome to the White House perhaps the greatest group of Winter Olympians in American history at the 2026 Olympic Games. So last February, these incredible Olympians traveled to northern Italy and they returned home to America wearing 9 bronze medals, 12 silver medals, and a record 12 Winter Olympic golds. Nothing like that.
8: President Trump honoring Team USA's Winter Olympic and Paralympic teams. The White House celebrating 57 medal wins by Team USA. A new record, 12 gold medals, as he said, coming home from the games in Milan. The 2028 Summer Games are going to be here in the U.S. in L.A. with athletes set to compete in Los Angeles for those games. Senate Majority Leader John Thune and Democratic Leader Chuck Schumer are working on a deal to fund the federal government and start the Senate's August recess. Thune's priorities are to pass a resolution to fund the government through mid-December and avoid another shutdown. Also to confirm Todd Blanch as Attorney General. Senate Democrats offering to open up the floor time for voting on these priorities in exchange for other bills that they and their party hope to advance. The representatives facing opposition, though, from the president as the White House aims to rack up more GOP accomplishments ahead of the midterms. The vice president telling GOP senators that the president wants lawmakers to pass a budget resolution before

0: they leave for recess. Senator Mitch McConnell is headed home for the next stage of his recovery. The senator has been released from a rehabilitation center where he was undergoing intense physical therapy after suffering a fall in June. McConnell has not voted in the Senate since June 11th, his absence prompting calls for updates on his health and questions on whether he can continue his work in Congress. The 84-year-old confirming now that he will not return to the Senate before September. Calls for Ohio Republican Representative Max Miller to resign are ramping up. Miller is facing accusations of abuse by three women, most publicly his recent ex-wife, Emily Moreno, who claims Miller was violent toward her and their two-year-old child. The House Ethics Committee opened an investigation into Miller this week, and President Trump and Republican Senator John Husted commenting on the allegations.
1: Well, I'm not going to get involved in that. It's a very sad situation. And I know Max very well, but it's very, very sad that a situation like that takes place.
2: Any domestic abuse is intolerable. Any member of Congress who's involved in domestic abuse should resign. That's why I am glad that the House opened up an ethics investigation. They will get to the bottom of whether those allegations are true. And if they're true, then he should step down.
0: Miller denies the allegations and says that he will not resign from Congress or his reelection bid this fall. Still ahead in our next hour, Iran says a deal to unlock the Strait of Hormuz is close, but will it be acceptable to the White House? What we're learning about a new draft plan released by Tehran and how it's already impacting the global markets. Also, that House of Horrors story out of Ohio. If anyone understands what these kids are going through, it is the Turpin children.
3: And that's kind of how it felt for me when I got out. 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
0: That's Julissa Turpin in an exclusive interview. She opens up about her journey after escaping her own house of horrors and why she says recovery is a long road.
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0: Iranian-backed rebels striking U.S. allies in the Middle East as President Trump weighs a proposal from Iran to reopen a crucial shipping route. The FAA is pausing flights coming in and out of Minneapolis, leaving travelers in the heartland scrambling. The fallout from the surprise airspace shutdown. Plus,
18: could this be a case of possible ignorance over evil? I believe these people have no idea what they did wrong.
0: New claims of cult-like behavior as the mental state of an Ohio family accused of child abuse is being called into question. What police are revealing about the 16 kids rescued from what's being described as a house of horrors? Thank you for joining us for News Nation Live. I'm Marnie Hughes in Chicago. We start with this deal to reopen the Strait of Hormuz. Could be around the corner. We'll see. President Trump says things are, quote, moving along good.
1: It's sort of open right now. You know, we have a thing called the blockade headed up by the U.S. Navy, and we control it. And now we control it, but they can always shoot something. They always have something or drop a mine. But I think we're doing very well. I just, you know, I'm involved in the negotiation. I think we're doing fine.
0: Joining us now, News Nation senior national security contributor, Lieutenant General Richard Newton, former U.S. Air Force Assistant Vice Chief of Staff. Good morning and welcome to you. So we've got rebels striking U.S. allies right now in the Middle East as a possible deal comes together. What's your assessment of where things stand, and what does the president give up if this deal with Oman is reached?
19: Well, good morning, Marnie. Let's really start at the point where we've had several stops and starts again with regard to not only U.S. major combat operations, but diplomacy that the president's trying to ensue here to get a deal in the Strait of Hormuz. What that does is that it really, to me, damages U.S. credibility. It frankly emboldens the Iranian regime, who's clearly in charge of Iran. It also puts forth whatever could be in terms of a negotiated settlement or a deal, I think, more in favor of Iran. We don't know the details. We don't know the back channel going on with diplomacy, as well as some of the intel that we have here. But if there is a deal that we think that could be forthcoming from Iran and perhaps Oman, settling on controlling the Strait of Hormuz with regard to managing the strait, but perhaps even conducting tolls and so forth, that is not in any way in interest of the United States. In fact, it jeopardizes U.S. national security. So I guess you can tell by the tenor of my words right now, I'm rather pessimistic that anything's going to fall through here. Final point is the Islamic Revolutionary Guard Corps, the leadership of the IRGC, is clearly in charge in Iran. And any type of deal that comes through, any negotiator at representing Iran has to go through the hardline IRGC. And they're not willing at all to give up control of the Strait of Hormuz.
0: What safeguards would the U.S. need in order for this deal to be reached? And I think in addition, it may be just important to point out, I mean, who was in control of the strait before all of this? I mean, how did traffic flow and how was it monitored?
19: Well, the Strait of Hormuz is in international waters. That's how traffic would flow back and forth. And then on 2 March, a couple of days after we kicked off Operation Epic Fury, the Iranian regime really took hostage the Strait of Hormuz by threatening with ballistic missiles and drones and mining and so forth of commercial ships going back and through the strait. Again, I want to underscore, this is international waters.

0: And the challenge here is if we, again, give the Strait of Hormuz control to the regime, that has impacts not only on the Strait of Hormuz, whereby you have, significant amount of the world's oil and natural gas and even fertilizer going through the strait, but could impact other straits around the globe that are in international waters. The safeguards here are it ought to be clearly in the best interest of U.S. national security, as well as our Gulf Arab allied nations. Just go back to the memorandum of understanding that the president signed, as well as the Iranian leadership signed on 17 June. And then specifically in paragraph five, immediately the strait will be opened. Commercial shipping will not be threatened. And then we can go on and have future negotiations regarding nuclear weapons, which is really ultimately the most important point of negotiations right now. So to me, the safeguards are free and open Strait of Hormuz, just like the regime signed up for on 17 June. But what have we discovered the last 47 years? This regime and cannot be trusted, cannot, whatever agreement they sign or whatever piece of paper they sign, they're not going to keep that up in good faith.
1: It does seem lopsided on its face in terms of getting a deal done. The other development, we've got this joint defense agreement between Saudi Arabia, Pakistan, and Turkey. What does that signal to you about the patience of these nations and the fear they have of being attacked?
0: Well, certainly they're running out of patience, but again, I want to remind our viewers, this is their neighborhood. This is their territory. And so threats from Iran that they've clearly demonstrated that they're willing to engage with ballistic missiles and drones against, Saudi Arabia, UAE, Bahrain, Kuwait, and Jordan really underscores the threat that the Iranian regime really plays against specifically Saudi Arabia and others. And so what you're seeing is now perhaps these nations that you mentioned or take it into their own hands, reportedly, to come up with a deal that would be really on their own. And frankly, what is concerning is that the United States would not be a key party to this negotiations also. So I go back to my first point, Marnie. If we allow the regime to run roughshod over the Mideast and over our Gulf Arab allied nations, much less U.S. national security interest and Israel, they really are able to now really create havoc on the Mideast. And frankly, their bottom line is they want to control the Mideast economically, military, and certainly politically.
1: Right. They want power. They want leverage. One final question for you on the munitions issue. I mean, there's been a lot of debate on whether or not the stockpile is short. The White House has fired back and says that we have plenty of firepower. What should people know about the status of U.S. military capability on this?
0: First off, that's very sensitive information. When I was running global operations on the Joint Chiefs of Staff, I oversaw the force readiness and had clear insight and oversight, if you will, on terms of the data referring to our stockpiles and so forth. I just lay that as a preamble. This is very sensitive information. First, it should not be in the public domain. However, with regard to some of the media reports, I'm not going to verify those or not, but we are at a point where, we're creating risk here with regard to not only our use of U.S. military stockpiles, particularly Patriot missiles and THAAD missiles and so forth. But the fact is, this goes all the way back to our support of Ukraine and their when Russia invaded Ukraine, they needed defensive capabilities, and we've been providing that. But this is a major problem. The challenge, however, is not that I believe we've got what we need in order for Admiral Cooper to execute a major combat operations against the regime now. The challenge is the risk that's created in other theaters of operations, such as Europe, maybe in the Pacific as well. That's very concerning. Final point is our defense industrial base and has been compelled by the Defense Department of War to pick up the pace in terms of being able to produce these very high-end capable weapon systems, particularly these missiles that we talked about. But that takes a number of years. And so that's where the concern is, not only with our current stockpiles, but to be able to replenish those. We've got to move that that production line, not to the right, but to the left in terms of not so much in years, but in months.
1: All right. We covered a lot of ground. As always, a pleasure, Lieutenant General Richard Newton. Thank you, sir.
0: Thank you, Marty. Good morning.
1: All right. Stocks are pointing higher this morning, even though the jobs report came in much weaker than economists predicted. The U.S. economy lost 23,000 jobs in July. That's the lowest since February, and more than 100,000 lower than expected. News Nation's Brooke Schaefer is looking through the report for us and joins us with what else we're seeing. Good morning, Brooke.
2: Hey, Marnie, good morning. Today's jobs report, very different than what economists were predicting, expecting to see around 83,000 jobs added. Instead, the Labor Department reported this morning that employers cut 23,000 jobs last month. The department also revised numbers from May and June, down 103,000 jobs combined. Unemployment also went down 0.1%. It was expected to hold steady at 4.2, so that number not too far off. But these numbers suggest, of course, the employment picture not as strong as analysts thought it was, especially with these revisions. Revisions are normal, but when you combine a report that has a negative number and revisions that are downward, that, of course, sending a signal of the state of the jobs market. Some labor economists ahead of this report, Marnie, had also said a challenge right now is that people are just exiting the labor force entirely, leaving that unemployment number low, but they argue that that's because there are fewer people available to work. Now, the White House responded to this today. They said the Trump industrial resurgence is on schedule. Manufacturing and factory construction jobs grew again in July. Unemployment claims are at record lows. The Trump administration, they write, is focused on unleashing more private sector job growth through President Trump's proven economic agenda of tax cuts, deregulation, and energy abundance. Now, in spite of this weakening jobs report, Marnie, stocks are rallying. It would suggest the market thinks it's less likely we'll see an interest rate hike this year. The fact that we're losing jobs in this economy, not something the Fed wants to see happen. So raising interest rates would put more pressure on businesses and potentially slow that hiring even more. Some analysts argue that pressure on businesses, a cooling in hiring, could be the effect of the war in Iran. Businesses already being stretched with rising prices and uncertainty and hiring less. Marnie.
1: All right. A lot of data to crunch up. Brooke, thank you. As always, new this morning, the president indicating he would support a criminal case against Dr. Anthony Fauci after a Republican-led Senate committee held the former top infectious disease official in contempt of Congress. Fauci invoked the Fifth Amendment more than 100 times when asked about the COVID-19 pandemic during a hearing. The Justice Department saying it has received the referral and is now reviewing it, but it is not required to file charges. News Nation's Tom Dempsey is live on Capitol Hill with the very latest. Quite a turn of events over the last week as this has taken shape. And the question is now, what's next?
3: Hey, Marnie, good morning from Capitol Hill. Look, that contempt of Congress resolution now sits with the Department of Justice this morning, who will now decide whether or not to further investigate and prosecute Dr. Fauci. Senator Rand Paul is the one who really led this charge, and he's had a years-long feud with Dr. Fauci. He actually posted this to X. You can see those two envelopes, one addressed to the D.C. District Court and one to Attorney General Todd Blanche. Senator Rand Paul writing, quote, "It's official. Letters to prosecute Fauci have been hand-delivered to the DOJ. President Trump has also weighed in on what could lie ahead here. When asked about whether or not Fauci should face consequences, he brought up cases against his advisors.
4: Well, you know, they prosecuted Peter Navarro and they prosecuted Steve Bannon, two very decent people, over something that essentially was never prosecuted before. And there are sort of telltale signs of similarity. And they went to jail for a number of months.
3: Dr. Fauci could face some serious legal consequences ahead, too, Marnie. A contempt of Congress charge brings with it a fine of up to $100,000 and possibly up to a year in jail. Marnie?
1: There's also been question about investigations at the state level. What have the concerns been over Fauci's response to those questions when it comes to other potential prosecutions?
3: Yeah, so, you know, this goes beyond just a federal sort of investigation. The multiple states, at least four, have opened investigations up against Dr. Fauci, West Virginia being one of them. These are state probes that the doctor is now facing. The West Virginia State Attorney General released a statement after that hearing where Dr. Fauci invoked the Fifth Amendment over 100 times, with the Attorney General writing, quote, "Dr. Fauci's recent refusal to answer Congress's questions about his actions during the pandemic is concerning. The American people deserve to know if they or their elected leaders are misled or manipulated." We also know the attorneys general for Louisiana, Florida, and Alabama also have state probes opened against Dr. Fauci. So again, Dr. Fauci definitely facing some big legal pressures right now, Marnie.
1: All right. Certainly not the end of it. Tom, thank you. Democrats in Michigan are trying to turn a bitter primary into a united front. Senate nominee Dr. Abdul El-Sayed expected at a Detroit rally later today, days after his narrow win over Congresswoman Haley Stevens. El-Sayed will face Republican Mike Rogers in November in a race that could help decide the control of the Senate. News Nation's Mills Hayes is here with more, and we're seeing new ads come out as this also takes shape.
5: Oh, yeah, and expect all of that to pick up even more.

0: And it's going to get brutal. We talk about how this past race was brutal, and it's probably going to get even worse. This is a Senate race that we saw two Democrats pit against each other, the party trying to now put that all in the past and try and unite. But Michigan Democrats do have an uphill battle with this. They're holding a rally later tonight in Detroit, with the focus being on lowering costs and protecting health care. And the speakers include the statewide Democratic candidates, Abdul El-Sayed for Senate, Jocelyn Benson for governor, Garland Gilchrist for Secretary of State, and Attorney General candidate Eli Savitt. And with a guest appearance by former Transportation Secretary Pete Buttigieg, he has indicated that he may run for president in 2028 as well. And of course, now he lives in Michigan. During the primary, though, we saw progressive Dr. Abdul El-Sayed and moderate Congresswoman Haley Stevens attack each other regularly. But after El-Sayed's win, the two hugged it out at a Democratic unity breakfast Thursday, Stevens promising to support her former opponent and try and help beat Republican Mike Rogers in November. El-Sayed making his appeal to her voters.
1: And I know that it was a bitter end to this very long primary, but I also know that Haley brings the best of herself to her work. She is one of the most committed public servants that you'll ever meet. She loves democracy like I love democracy. And whatever differences that we might have had in the primary, they pale in comparison to what unifies us.
0: El-Sayed went a step further than many mainstream Democrats by calling for Medicare for all and to abolish ICE. But it's arguably his criticism of Israel and the amount of AIPAC money supporting his opponent that's brought him the most heat, even from President Trump this week, who has ramped up his criticism of El-Sayed after his win. And he accused El-Sayed of hating Jews and being a communist. El-Sayed says that he's a capitalist and that he will stand with the Jewish community against anti-Semitism. But he does face an uphill battle trying to win over people within the Jewish community. Some Democrats have already committed to voting for Republican Mike Rogers because they don't agree with El-Sayed's position. And this morning, Rogers took to social media to try and win over some of those Democratic voters.
2: And to the vast majority of people across Michigan who do not want to throw their support behind a campaign filled with anger, divisiveness, calls for violence, and the views that are out of touch with your values, well, you have a home with us.
0: Rogers even tweeted that he never expected to run against a guy that thinks America deserved 9/11. And that's actually not something El-Sayed has said. But he has campaigned with the sometimes controversial streamer Hassan Piker, who once said that and then later apologized. So we do expect to see more attacks like that coming from the right.
3: Yeah, going to get messy.
0: It is.
3: All right, Mills, thank you.
4: I know that healing is possible, and I know it's they will be okay. They can be okay. They can get better.
3: Nearly a year since Julissa Turpin and her siblings were rescued from their abusive parents, she's now speaking out, talking to News Nation about the 16 kids found in that house of horrors in Ohio and how they may still be in danger. Plus, airlines are pushing back against immigration officers at the airport. And Facebook and Instagram's parent company ordered to pay over mental health concerns for children using their platforms. That's ahead.
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7: It's been more than 8 years since the 12 Turpin siblings were rescued from abusive parents. And for years, they were tortured, starved, and imprisoned inside their home in California. That abuse came to light in 2018 when one of the children escaped and called 911. The kids thought they were finally safe, but the abuse did not end there. Six of the youngest Turpin kids were re-abused in the state foster care system, and that includes Julissa Turpin. She says she now fears for the 16 children found in that house of horrors in Ohio. The kids, ages 18 months to 18 years old, confined to a 12-by-12 foot room inside of a ramshackle home. Julissa spoke exclusively with News Nation's Brian Enten about her nightmare that she experienced and her hope for these little kids in Ohio.
8: When I got out, I was so vulnerable and easy to, like, believe anything that people were telling me. The foster care system, like the workers you place them with, the house foster homes that you place them with, it is so important because right now, this is basically their first, like for me, it literally felt like my first day on Earth. And so whatever I got, that was normal to me. With our foster parents that were really bad, and they told us that they were the best foster home, and I believed them with everything in my soul because that was all I knew. If I had to go into a complete stranger's house being told that they're going to be your parents, when all you know about parents is that they've tortured you. Like, those kids from Ohio, they were literally, like, tortured. Like, that's, and for if they were to be put in place in a foster home, and that's going to be really bad if they have to go through that alone. I think it's because they don't know anyone from this world. They don't even know this world. And the only thing they know are their siblings. And that's very, very important. Having like my siblings definitely like helped me through getting out so much.
9: I hope that in Ohio they're doing something different.
8: I really hope so too. I really do. Because I know that healing is possible, and I know they will be okay. They can be okay. They can get better. And the brain is capable of so much, like rewiring the brain, and also through prayers and everything and walking in faith, and miracles really can happen. It's just going to be so much harder if we make the same mistake again in the foster care system and say, oh, they're traumatized, or they don't know what they're talking about, or they're just a kid. Or you know this foster home has a record of doing bad things to kids and you still put them in it. You know, that is like the worst thing we can do right now is put them in a bad second home.
9: And that's what happened to you.
8: Yeah. And it's a miracle that I'm okay.
7: And it's It's good to see her smiling after everything she's been through. Joining us now, clinical psychologist, Dr. Jeff

0: Gardier, thanks for your time. I mean, just two mind-boggling, horrific cases that we have here. Can you talk a little bit about the psychology behind someone, a parent, who would do this to a child or multiple children, as we're seeing in these cases?
1: Yeah, certainly. Thank you, Marnie, for having me. And it's good to hear from Julissa and the hope that she has. When we look at cases like this, this isn't usually just about child neglect. It's really about a collapse of an entire family's psychological reality. We're talking about isolation, coercive control, trauma, dependency, and then accepting conditions that the rest of us would find just simply unimaginable. And certainly mental illness, I think, is something that certainly cannot be ruled out. And that may be at the foundation of what we see is going on. I know that there are psychologists who have said that this could be some sort of a cult. And so I think what we need to look at is that a family cult, if that is what is going on here, I have not examined this family, is not about religion or ideology, but more about control, psychological domination, and slow psychological deterioration in a reality that just does not make sense and that can become a house of horrors.
0: I heard one expert say that, you know, while most of us know right from wrong and we see a situation like this and we can't even begin to wrap our minds around this type of abuse that is being alleged, but that they may not even see it that way, that they were doing anything wrong. Can you explain that?
1: Yeah, I think what we're looking at, you know, certainly in these kinds of cases, you have to hold people responsible and culpable for the things that they've done that have hurt themselves, but certainly the entire family. That's what's most important. But I think for a person to not see the reality of what they're doing, we're seeing a combination of trauma bonding, emotional dependency, learned helplessness, fear conditioning, identity fusion, and certainly extreme mental illness. And I know that there are certain members of the family that have asked to have psychological evaluations and competency evaluations.
0: All right. Well, they'll be held accountable and we'll watch how it plays through the courts. But I want to talk to you about the kids. And Julissa talked about this a little bit. I mean, there's the emotional, physical abuse and trauma that they endured while in this environment. But as she said, it's not over then. What are the challenges in trying to get these kids help? And in addition, should they stay together as a family unit, or what is the risk in that?
1: Yes, Julissa is absolutely correct. The family should stay together. These children, Marnie, only have themselves. That's all they know. This family, no matter how dysfunctional, pathological the parents, grandparents may be in this, whatever their mental illness is, this is all they know. So we don't want to separate the children. And so it's important, whatever treatment they get that together through family counseling. But even with the individual counseling, it's important that it be under one roof, one center, maybe just one or two therapists who can actually triangulate and get information and help one another. And most importantly, as these children go into foster care or maybe to other family members, I'm not sure, it's really important that they are not separated.
0: That's a challenge, though, isn't it, Doctor, with 16 kids?
1: 16
0: I mean, it's one
1: children.
0: Thing if it's two or three kids that you're trying to keep together. But, I mean, this is a brood of a family. I mean, you've got kids from 18 months to 18 years old.
1: Absolutely. It is going to be very difficult. But the needs of the few, in this case, outweigh the needs of the many. And it's really important that these children, no matter what the cost is to social systems, no matter what the work that has to be done, no matter what mountains are moved, these children need to stay in contact. So even if they do go into foster care, Marnie, it's important that the foster care families are meeting on a weekly basis and the children are able to see one another as often as they can.
0: All right. Appreciate the insight. Dr. Jeff Gardier, thank you, sir.
1: Thank you, Marnie.
0: All right, still ahead, a cold reception in the skies for immigration.

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10: A big meeting on America's minerals. I'm Blake Berman, host of The Hill on News Nation. President Trump expected to attend a roundtable discussion with top mining executives Friday amid a broader push to boost U.S. production and processing of critical minerals. Those critical minerals can be found in all sorts of things, like smartphones, batteries, solar panels, and more. They're also key to production in defense. America's defense industry and other manufacturers are facing a January 1st deadline to halt the purchase of specific critical minerals, known as rare earth elements, from countries like China, Russia, and Iran. The U.S. has made efforts in recent years to reduce its mineral reliance on China, which controls more than 60% of global production mining of rare earths and over 90% of refining. I'm Blake Berman, and this is the News Nation Political Minute.
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9: Flights are resuming after a major grounding in and out of Minnesota and nine other Midwest states. The FAA says planes were diverted or held due to a system outage at the Minneapolis air traffic control facility. The agency says that the systems later came back online, but disruptions continue to affect several airports. Delays at MSP International averaged 90 minutes on Thursday. The FAA is still investigating the cause.
14: Help! Help us! Hey, you guys, come help us!
9: Airlines are now pushing back against ICE enforcement after a surge of incidents. In July, one ICE officer attempted to board a Southwest Airlines flight in Dallas to make an arrest. The airline prevented the agent from carrying out those duties. Reports also say a Southwest employee refused to share passenger information with ICE. Southwest says it has policies in place to ensure that appropriate legal documentation is presented by enforcement before any customer information is shared. And it comes after top ICE leaders are advising that their agents will be making arrests at TSA checkpoints and in recent weeks near gates and near the ticket counters. The agency made nearly three dozen arrests at U.S. airports a day last month, and some of the videos of those arrests have gone viral. This shows a Ukrainian woman who is calling out for help. She's on the floor while she is being detained at San Francisco's airport. Passengers say that the woman was already past security. She was inside the terminal when ICE arrested her. And it is scenes like this that has upset some passengers and

0: employees, potentially putting them into an uncomfortable and sometimes dangerous confrontation. Joining us now, former acting ICE director under the Obama administration, John Sandweg. He's also the former acting director of general counsel at DHS. Good morning, and thank you so much for your time.
1: Yeah.
0: Are these happening more? And if so, what is the right way to go about it to protect travelers, to protect the person who's being arrested, and to protect ICE agents?
1: Yeah, Marnie, this is a new development, really a byproduct here of this pressure that ICE is under to ratchet up the number of arrests. So, you know, what ICE is doing essentially is taking that TSA data, running it through their databases and looking for immigrants. The challenge here and the problem is that typically you're not going to find those criminal immigrants, those criminal aliens that ICE is really after in the airports. It's just not who flies. The other problem is you're making these arrests in these public areas where you end up with scenes like this. For the moment, I think this is going to continue, but I think this is going to, you know, as with everything with immigration, right, it's ultimately going to become a little bit political here. And this is going to raise questions about, A, as we're talking about now, whether these airlines will continue to cooperate, give access. But also, two, is remember, these airports are typically controlled by either the state or local government, the city, or some sort of combination. It'll be interesting going forward to whether you see an effort from some of these more blue cities to restrict ICE access inside the airport itself.
0: Interesting. What are the legal lines? I mean, what rights do airlines and their employees have, and what rights does ICE have going onto these properties?
1: Yeah, it's interesting because it raises a lot of really thorny questions and stuff we saw earlier in this mass deportation effort when we saw, you know, when they were doing a lot of operations outside of hardware stores or when you started motels. This came up earlier. To what extent can a private business restrict ICE access? Typically, I think, you know, inside the plane itself is going to be a different area than the jetway or inside the terminal. So inside the plane itself, as I think we heard Southwest was saying, if you have a judicially authorized, a court ordered, you know, search warrant or arrest warrant, then you'll be allowed to enter the plane. Typically, in these immigration enforcement operations, and especially in these airport operations, ICE is not able to, does not go get a judicial warrant. They just have an administrative warrant that the officers themselves create. The airlines, thus far, at least Southwest, apparently seems to have said that that is not sufficient. But when you get to the jetway and you get to the terminal, that's not their property. What it is the property of the state and local, the airport authority or the city or the state. And at the moment, you know, historically, Marnie, you always have this tremendous cooperation in airports because of all the security threats where federal and state really partner up. Unfortunately, as we've seen, though, when it comes to immigration enforcement, the politics really prevent those typical partnerships. And it'll be just very interesting to me to see whether or not the states assert some authority to block them, how the federal government responds. But, you know, there's no clear-cut answer is what I would say.
0: The other thing, John, that I wonder about, I mean, you've got the risk of confrontation from the general public inside the terminal. They are not armed. They've already gone through security. But the ICE agents would still be armed, correct? How do they handle that when they're trying to bring someone into custody safely?
1: Yeah, I mean, I think for the agents themselves, right, they like this because, like you said, Marty, everyone's gone through security, so it lowers some of the officer safety issues to a certain extent. The downside of that is, as we see in these videos, you're also making these public arrests, and you end up with these kind of scenes that are not safe for anybody, right, where they're taking, you know, where bystanders are coming up and approaching and people are screaming for help. But the officers themselves will be armed. I mean, typically, right, federal agents are allowed to carry their firearms into the sterile areas of an airport. But, you know, again, I think it's only a matter of, you know, days before we have some airport or somebody try to restrict that ICE access or at least, you know, in order to try to restrict these kind of scenes.
0: Yeah. Well, and I mean, heaven forbid, John, but you take it to like the worst case scenario. What if an officer feels threatened, someone grabs something in the airport and they feel as though it's deadly force? The officer's armed, the person is not, but there's an interaction like that in, you know, Terminal 1. That would be a major, major tragedy.
1: Yeah. And we've seen that. And obviously, Marty, we've seen that kind of throughout, right, with this kind of enhanced ICE operations. Look, Marty, a lot of this also, as I'll just say one other thing quickly, is, you know, the majority of the way ICE has historically made arrests is they're basically taking people into custody who've already been arrested. So over the last 8 years, ICE has just been inundated down at the border, right? But they're picking up people that the Border Patrol has already taken into custody. Obviously, the border numbers have dropped to record levels of, you know, low in terms of, you know, so few people are crossing the border. But what that's done is that's now shifted these ICE tactics where we're seeing these officers having to do things like the traffic stops or like these airport arrests that they historically haven't done. And of course, when you do that and you've been doing other work for the last 8 to 10 years, it always raises concerns about the level of training. It always raises, you know, increases, unfortunately, the likelihood of some of those incidents we saw with the vehicular stops.

0: ops, you're exactly right, potentially carrying over into an airport environment.
1: Yeah, well, and if someone's traveling and they see this, it just helps to have some understanding of what's going on and who has what rights where. John, thank you for helping us digest it.
0: Yeah, my pleasure.
1: All right, we want to follow some breaking news now. Soon, Senator Bill Cassidy is going to announce how he will vote on Todd Blanche's attorney general nomination. And if he votes no, that would mean Blanche would not get a confirmation vote before the senators leave for the August recess. This nomination hinges on Cassidy after Republican Senator Lisa Murkowski says she will oppose Blanche's nomination. Murkowski says she does not trust Todd Blanche to push back against what she calls the worst impulses of the administration. News Nation's Corey Smith is joining us from the White House with the latest as we get set to hear how this will go.
2: Yeah, Marnie, all eyes on Bill Cassidy after Lisa Murkowski made that announcement this morning that she was going to be a no on Todd Blanche. Of course, Lisa Murkowski and Donald Trump have certainly had their disagreements going back to even his first term on some of his major nominees like Pete Hegseth. Cassidy's sort of back and forth with Trump a little bit more recent. It is rooted back into Trump's first term when Cassidy was one of the GOP senators who voted to convict the president during his second impeachment. They've also broken on Iran. RFK Jr. has been a source of conflict between Cassidy and the White House. But obviously the biggest moment was probably earlier this year when Donald Trump endorsed Bill Cassidy's challenger, Representative Julia Letlow, in the Louisiana primary. Cassidy ultimately did not even make the runoff in that race. Letlow is going to be the nominee in that race. So that's the context with which we are seeing ultimately how Senator Cassidy is going to vote. We know President Trump has said even if Todd Blanche's nomination ultimately fails, that he would keep him on in an acting role. But look, this is just yet another flashpoint, especially in the Senate, where you have a number of Republicans, many of whom are leaving office at the end of this term, bucking the president, bucking the White House. The White House, Caroline Leavitt, the press secretary, said they were not surprised by Lisa Murkowski's no. It'll be interesting to see whether they get a surprise, depending on how Bill Cassidy ultimately decides to vote.
1: And as we wait and kind of watch for this to play out, Corey, if they don't get the votes and his nomination doesn't go through today, they then still leave for recess. And then what then? Does he remain interim AG?
2: He remains in an acting role. They will not get it done by the time they leave for recess, barring any sort of major developments. The president has been very forthright, saying that he doesn't care if Todd Blanche's nomination ultimately goes down. He will keep him on in an acting role. So they could head to this month-long recess again with an acting AG and perhaps to be seen who the president may put up as another nominee for AG, or whether he keeps Todd Blanche in that acting role, which is something that some lawmakers on both sides of the aisle, given the importance of the AG's office, have had some concern with. They would much prefer to have someone permanently in that role and not in an acting capacity, Marnie.
1: All right. Well, we'll continue to monitor. Corey, thank you for the update live from Washington. Also ahead here on News Nation Live, concern is growing for media personality Perez Hilton after he was hospitalized after a disturbing act unfolding on live stream. What we know so far next.
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1: Senator Bill Cassidy right now on the Senate floor laying out his concerns about nominee Todd Blanche for permanent AG. Let's listen in before the vote.
23: To be under investigation by the Department of Justice, have been dismissed or no longer being pursued. I am realistic that President Trump can be unrelenting on this, but this will be true no matter who the Attorney General is. And this is the rationale for having a Senate-confirmed Attorney General with more leverage to push back. I will also note that Mr. Blanche is criticized for things over which he has no control. He points out that he has been criticized for presidential pardons given to January 6 rioters, some of whom assaulted police officers. Many of us were here then. But this is a presidential prerogative, and he is not the president. He also points out that he can advise the president, but the president is not obligated to take his advice. That is the same thing that former Attorney General Barr said in a separate conversation. And Mr. President, I can absolutely believe that President Trump at times would not take advice. But even critics admit that Mr. Blanche knows the law and is a hands-on administrator. He has instructed U.S. attorneys to focus on violent crime, human and drug trafficking, and fraud in programs like Medicare and Medicaid. Mr. Crissell, the U.S. attorney in New Orleans, says that when he needed extra resources, Acting Attorney General Blanche provided them to finish a big drug case. Both Mr. Corsell and Mr. Wall said the DOJ has accountability measures for each prosecutor in their office and that there are weekly calls between their offices and DOJ to review the performance of each prosecutor. That morale was high, not despite the accountability measures, but because of the accountability measures. More cases were being processed and convictions being obtained. David Crissell spoke of almost $1 billion in fraud being recovered for the U.S. taxpayer from health care fraud. Both men said that having a permanent Senate-confirmed attorney general was important. I cannot overstate Mr. Walz and Mr. Crissell's support for Mr. Blanch. When former Attorney General Bill Barr endorsed Mr. Blanch, he said Mr. Blanch will run the department as effectively as anyone can under President Trump. Some have called that faint praise. I don't think that it is. I think it is a reality. Barr specifically addressed the allegation that Mr. Blanch would be a yes man for the president. He said that any attorney to represent a client well has to have tough conversations and confront a client with difficult truths. That because of his previous attorney-client relationship with President Trump, Mr. Blanch would be precisely the person to push back on President Trump. But that ultimately, and here Barr echoed what I heard from Blanch, decisions are made by the president. Mr. Blanch is not perfect, and he will tell you this, but the choice is not between perfection and Mr. Blanch. It is between Mr. Blanch and another acting attorney general who may not run the department effectively under President Trump and who, indeed, may not be as good as Mr. Blanch. This puts at risk the progress made fighting violent crime, human and drug trafficking, and fraud. And this does not serve the American people well. This is not a referendum on President Trump. It is a decision regarding Mr. Blanch in very specific circumstances. All considered, I will vote for Mr. Blanch. I'll be criticized for this vote. What's new? But the people of Louisiana can be assured that I worked hard to understand the issue and to make the right decision. With that, I yield. President.
1: Moment, powerful moment from Senator Bill Cassidy there, clearly emotional for him to come to the conclusion. He said, I will vote for Mr. Blanch. He's referring to Todd Blanch, the acting AG, Trump's pick to hold that position permanently. He needed that vote for his nomination to go through, and now the Senate will continue the vote. Let's bring in Corey Smith. He is live for us at the White House. Corey, Senators Murkowski and Collins had said that they would not vote for Todd Blanch's nomination to go through. They were waiting on Bill Cassidy there, and he said he took all factors into consideration. He knew that the constituents, some would criticize him for this decision, but he said ultimately he has followed what he has found and said, I will vote for his confirmation.
0: Right, and to hear Senator Cassidy tell it, it came after many conversations with Senator Susan Collins, Senator Lisa Murkowski. He said he also spoke to Todd Blanch last night, spoke to former Attorney General Bill Barr and multiple state's attorneys down in Louisiana. The thing that stood out to me with what we just heard, Marnie, was Bill Cassidy sort of framing this vote and this announcement as some sort of referendum on President Trump. He says it was not that. He said any sort of difference that he and President Trump have did not matter. This was simply about Todd Blanch, and he is going to be a yes vote. He did mention some concerns, though, with the IRS slush fund. He did mention that the attorney general's role is to give legal advice to the president from time to time, but he said sometimes Donald Trump doesn't listen to advice. However, given Todd Blanch's previous relationship with Donald Trump as his personal lawyer, he said that could come in handy if the two men get in a situation where Todd Blanch has to tell the president something that he doesn't want to hear. And then lastly, we were talking about the fact that even if Bill Cassidy was going to be a no, Todd Blanch would stay on in an acting role. He repeatedly went back to the fact that he believes having a permanent attorney general is much more effective, much more efficient for the Department of Justice, and will allow Todd Blanch to continue doing the work that he has been doing on things like violent crime and fraud, saying that Senate confirmation ultimately is much more important than whatever legal standard there is keeping Todd Blanch in the role of attorney general, even as acting attorney general. But really interesting coming in, knowing the context, knowing that Bill Cassidy and Donald Trump have not seen eye to eye on many issues, Bill Cassidy losing his primary because Donald Trump endorsed his challenger, yet here he is today voting for Todd Blanche to become the permanent attorney general, Marnie.
1: And does that then, Corey, clear the final hurdle to secure the nomination?
0: It does. It appears that the math is in Todd Blanche's favor. Remember, as Lisa Murkowski said, she was a no. That meant it all came down to Bill Cassidy. So barring any unforeseen circumstance, it appears Todd Blanche has done enough to convince the Tom Tillises of the world, the John Cornyns of the world, and finally today, Bill Cassidy, that he can do this job. He will certainly, no doubt, be under a lot of scrutiny from those senators. Of course, Lisa Murkowski making mention of that and the IRS slush fund that was set up, saying that even with the promises that Todd Blanche has given to senators to ultimately get over the line here, that she is still concerned that it may not be completely dead. So as A.G. Blanche eventually becomes the permanent attorney general, you can bet that is going to be something lawmakers will continue to watch for. And you heard Bill Cassidy mention that he is going to get some flack for voting in favor of Todd Blanche, given everything that has gone on between him and President Trump. But again, he just came back to the importance of the office and the importance of having a permanent attorney general.
1: And a little less than a minute left, Corey, before we'll take a quick break. But the other thing he brought up was lawfare, suits against political enemies. That's going to be a major component of his job. And we've heard lawmakers on both sides of the aisle address their concerns around this.
0: Yeah, and they say, look, this lawfare argument didn't start with Donald Trump. Of course, they go back to Joe Biden's administration. But look, I think that's what he was mentioning when he was talking about some of the tough conversations that Attorney General Todd Blanche in his permanent role will have to have with Donald Trump if he wants to do something that goes against the law or legal processes, that it is Todd Blanche's job as Attorney General to tell the president hard truths. Now, Bill Cassidy couched that as saying ultimately any decision is up to the president, but it appears he has enough faith in Todd Blanche to be able to tell Donald Trump those hard truths when it's necessary.
1: Senator Bill Cassidy, the last hurdle for Todd Blanche's permanent nomination, he said, I will vote for Mr. Blanche. We'll have more at the top of the hour. Corey, live from the White House, thank you. Let's give you another look at some of the other big issues happening today. The president and the administration taking another swing at birthright citizenship, pushing back on a Supreme Court decision.
2: That's not the way it's supposed to work. It's a disgrace. They're buying their way in. And we're not going to let it happen.
1: And the new orders to limit who is born an American and the legal challenges that he could face straight ahead.
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1: And so-called birth tourism, why the White House is confident this new order will hold up in court, and who could be kicked out of the country. Also,
32: I am asking the court to increase bail or bond in this amount to $2 million given the gravity of these charges.
1: The man accused of sparking a wildfire in Spokane is now admitting to starting over a dozen fires in the last year. What we're learning about new charges he is facing and weather challenges that are ahead for firefighters battling those flames. Thank you for joining us. I'm Marnie Hughes in Chicago. This is News Nation Live, and we've got breaking news just a moment ago on the Senate floor. Republican Senator Bill Cassidy has officially announced he will vote yes to confirm Todd Blanche as Attorney General. His critical support saves the nomination, and it arrives after two other Republicans broke ranks to oppose the pick. Joining us now to talk more about this and what is next, political scientist Dr. Lauren Wright. Welcome to you, and thanks as always. So it really hinged on his vote as to whether or not this went through. And he did lay out some concerns and understands he may face criticism. One of his issues is lawfare, suits against political rivals or enemies.
33: Yes, but I really wasn't so surprised by this, because at least with some of these Republican senators that expressed doubts, they voted for him, along party lines when he got passed as deputy AG. We often forget that's also a Senate confirmed position. So unless you think Blanche has done something egregious while he was deputy AG, it doesn't make a lot of sense, or at least it's pretty hard to explain to other Republicans why you're forcefully opposing it. It's also pretty political skill, it's political skill on Cassidy's part, because he certainly got some attention out of this. He got to put some things and concerns and preferred policies and approaches to the DOJ on the table. And so all of that's good politics. Trump has angered a lot of his Republican allies in the Senate, but not quite enough to stop someone in such a big office and an important job.
1: One of Cassidy's concerns and that of others was the anti-government slush fund, which yes. Todd Blanche has come about face and made a different decision on that and says it will not happen now. How else has he assuaged those concerns about that and other issues that they brought up?
33: Well, you know, he was not particularly testy during these hearings. He gave pretty straight answers. He gave pretty standard answers. You know, he is not overtly political in the way some of Trump's other appointees are that require Senate confirmation. Pete Hegseth is probably the best example of that, or even Blanche's predecessor, Pam Bondi. You know, it's clear he took the hearings seriously and wanted to get them through. And then, yes, the slush fund is the very best example, Marnie. And it's also good politics because there was a lot of public outcry due to that, too. And so these senators, yeah, they ruffled some feathers, but they did extract something of substance.
1: Could you address for a moment the independence of the DOJ from the administration? I mean, this is an appointed position, right? The president nominates somebody, and this is historical, I mean, through other administrations. So, I mean, is it really independent, and how have they handled that conflict of interest, so to speak?
33: Well, so each president has come into office, and particularly conservative presidents, and they say government is too big, and they end up leaving it the size that it is, but politicizing it, and so that the department, whether it's the DOJ or the EPA or any of the other departments, are headed by someone they feel is an ally. And so Trump does that quite overtly, and he says he wants loyal appointees, and we have not seen a president use that language before. But it's common for presidents to want their guy, so to speak, in the top job. Now, changing the rest of the department is extraordinarily difficult. We're talking about tens of thousands of appointees, and many are career officials that are really dedicated law enforcement experts. And so, you know, it's very hard to change the entire culture of a department just with one appointment, but that is the easiest way to start. And certainly Trump does not differ from past presidents in wanting the department to be on the same terms as he is with regard to law enforcement.
1: All right. Well, we'll keep our eye on Capitol Hill as the Senate gets set to officially confirm Todd Blanche from acting AG to the permanent position. Dr. Lauren Wright, thank you as always. Good to talk to you.
33: Sounds good.
1: Okay, let's keep an eye on the markets this morning as well. We've got a release of new job reports from July. The White House is under some intense economic pressure after an unexpected loss of 23,000 jobs last month. The unemployment rate remains steady at 4.1%. Projections were more than 100,000 jobs lower than expected. News Nation's Libby Dean is at the White House with the latest on this. Libby, good morning.
0: Good morning, Marnie. This was actually a rough jobs report and not what economists were predicting at all. And the U.S. economy lost 23,000 jobs last month in the first monthly decline that we've actually seen since February. The other big blow here in this report is the downward revisions to May and June, down 103,000 jobs combined after those revisions. And the unemployment rate also edged down to 4.1%, but the drop was driven in part by this shrinking labor force as fewer Americans were actively looking for jobs. Now, the White House, when I've been speaking with officials today, they're highlighting this one bright spot in this report, and that's manufacturing, adding 5,000 jobs. Now, we also got another explanation from the president's director of National Economic Council. That's Kevin Hassett. Here's what he had to say today.
2: The end of the World Cup meant that a lot of hospitality workers were then laid off after the World Cup ended. If you take those two effects out, it was about 100,000 job number, which is about consistent with what we expected.
0: And some analysts do say that pressure on businesses, a cooling in hiring, that could be the effect of the war in Iran. And businesses are being stretched with those rising prices and the uncertainty of where a deal stands, meaning they're hiring less, Marnie.
1: And so it makes me curious just about where sentiment is, because we hear a lot about Americans concerned about the economy in or out of wartime or a conflict like we're seeing. What does some of the data show about where they're getting most squeezed?
0: Well, they're feeling that squeeze, Marnie. That's the reality. Gas prices is the most glaring and obvious way that Americans are feeling the squeeze of the conflict in Iran, because it's really remained above $4 a gallon in many parts of the country due to the war. And the president suggested that Americans will continue to potentially even face those high prices if the U.S. were to start up strikes again on Iran. Here's that.
3: No, that's only if I have to do another hit.
5: Okay, so I mean,
3: they'll only go down, or if we make a deal, they want to make a deal. Look, it's obvious. They don't want to be hit. Okay, they want to make a deal. So we'll see.
4: Because you're seeing that nervousness on the Hill about that.
3: It'll only go up if we have to do another hit.
0: And many Republicans, and frankly, many Americans, they're hoping for this resolution to end the conflict with a war ahead of the midterms, but also just generally, as President Trump repeats daily, that this deal, this potential deal to reopen the Strait of Hormuz, which would ultimately lower gas prices here at home, he says that's near. We don't really know where that stands at this hour. We know that it was in the final stages yesterday. President Trump has said the war will end soon. A lot of uncertainty here for Americans ahead of the midterm elections, Marnie.
1: And that deal, at least as it stands, seems to give Tehran quite a bit of power and leverage in the Strait, which it didn't have before. So we'll see if it does, in fact, come to fruition. Libby, thank you. We've got some breaking news right now. Former Vice President Kamala Harris has announced she will be endorsing Michigan's Senate Democratic nominee, Dr. Abdul El-Sayed, in a statement. She said that he understands that the power is with the people and that the stakes couldn't be higher in this election. Meanwhile, Democrats in Michigan are also gathering in Detroit tonight for an El-Sayed rally. News Nation's Mills Hayes is here with more. We're getting a lot of Democratic reaction and apparently support for him.
5: Right. It was interesting that we heard from former Vice President Kamala Harris today, because we have seen a lot of other Democrats already jump in and say that they were going to be supporting him. And really, that's all that they need right now, is they need everyone to kind of come together behind Abdul El-Sayed, because there was a very combative and sometimes brutal Senate race that pitted two Democrats against each other. The party is now trying to put the past behind them and unite everyone. Michigan Democrats will be holding a rally in Detroit later tonight with a focus on lowering costs and protecting healthcare. The speakers include the statewide Democratic candidates Abdul El-Sayed for Senate, Jocelyn Benson for governor, Garland Gilchrist for Secretary of State, and Attorney General candidate Eli Savitt. There will be a guest appearance by former Transportation Secretary Pete Buttigieg, who has indicated that he may run for president in 2028. He typically falls in the moderate lane of the Democratic Party, so it'll be interesting to see him there rallying in support of a more progressive candidate, because during the primary, we did see Dr. Abdul El-Sayed, who is more progressive, compete against moderate Congresswoman Haley Stevens. They attacked each other regularly. But after El-Sayed's win, the two hugged it out at a Democratic unity breakfast on Thursday, Stevens promising to support her former opponent to try and beat Republican Mike Rogers come November. And El-Sayed tried to make his appeal to her voters.
13: And I know that it was a bitter end to this very long primary. But I also know that Haley brings the best of herself to her work. She is one of the most committed public servants that you'll ever meet. She loves democracy like I love democracy. And whatever differences that we might have had in the primary, they pale in comparison to what unifies us.
5: El-Sayed went a step further than many mainstream Democrats by calling for Medicare for all and to abolish ICE. But it's arguably his criticism of Israel and the amount of AIPAC money supporting his opponent that's brought him the most heat. Even from President Trump this week, who ramped up his criticism of El-Sayed after his win, accusing him of hating Jews and being a communist. El-Sayed has said that he is a capitalist and that he will stand with the Jewish community against anti-Semitism, but he does face an uphill battle trying to win over people within the Jewish community. Some Democrats have already committed to voting for Republican Mike Rogers because they don't agree with El-Sayed's positions. And this morning, Rogers took to social media to try and win over some of those Democratic voters.
14: And to the vast majority of people across Michigan who do not want to throw their support behind a campaign filled with anger, divisiveness, calls for violence, and the views that are out of touch with your values, well, you have a home with us.
5: Rogers even tweeted that he never expected to run against a guy that thinks America deserved 9/11. And that's actually not something that El-Sayed has said, but he has campaigned with the sometimes controversial streamer Hassan Piker, who did say that once and then later apologized. So we do expect more attacks like this coming from the right about El-Sayed.
1: Of course. All right. Always politics. Thank you, Mills. Still ahead, we've got these wildfires in Washington state and some more weather to talk about that could hinder the fight against the flames also.
15: We have taken a look at the data, and what we have seen thus far is that there is no pathway from the landfill. And we are looking at all the other available records to see if there is an environmental exposure.
1: The state of New Jersey says there's no way a toxic landfill is causing a cluster of cancer cases nearby. However, a newly discovered environmental report tells a different story. And testimony underway once again in the trial of Lindsay Clancy, the mom accused of murdering her three small children. We'll take you inside court straight ahead.
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13: We've got a trio of wildfires that are spreading still across Washington state, and thousands of people have been forced to evacuate. Fire teams say this morning that they have made significant progress on containing the fires. More than 10,000 acres have burned, more than 700 structures destroyed, and that includes homes and businesses. The rapid spread, though, displaying the kind of extreme wildfire behavior that fire crews and other experts have said they've seen increase over the last 20 years. It also follows the arrest of a suspect accused of starting one of these fires. Police say Aaron Farinacci said that he planned to set the fire in advance by researching serial arsonists and then monitoring the weather conditions. Joining us now with some updates on those fire conditions, meteorologist Blake Matthews. Blake, good morning. What are you seeing out there?
14: Good morning, Marnie. Well, the good news is, like you were talking about, we are seeing the containment percentages go up. Unfortunately, there's not going to be much help from Mother Nature in regards to rainfall, maybe decreased winds across the region, because things are going to remain very hot, very dry for the foreseeable future, thanks in part to this large area of high pressure. So smoky conditions all across the Pacific Northwest that will extend down into the Midwest as well as we head into the upcoming weekend. And of course, we're all
13: Oh, unfortunately, it looks like Blake's shot might have dropped out, but conditions worsening, so folks on alert in Washington state as these wildfires continue. All right, moments ago, we just shared with you Senator Bill Cassidy announcing his support for acting Attorney General Todd Blanche, giving Republicans enough support to confirm President Trump's cabinet pick. You're watching News Nation Live. We'll be right back.
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6: The White House this morning scoring a massive victory. Republican Senator Bill Cassidy just took to the Senate floor announcing he will vote yes to confirm Todd Blanche as Attorney General. That critical vote saves the nomination, and it arrives after two other Republicans broke ranks to oppose the pick. The administration now avoids a massive confirmation crisis right as global tensions peak across the world. News Nation's Corey Smith joins us live with the latest on the vote. And a sigh of relief, apparently, for the administration as well.
16: Yes, Marnie, this will not be hanging over the administration's head as the Senate heads out on its months-long recess. We heard Bill Cassidy grow a bit emotional, at least from my ears, sounded like he grew a bit emotional towards the end of his speech. And look, he and President Trump have a very fractured relationship, to say the least. But when it came to AG Todd Blanche, Senator Cassidy said he spoke directly to Blanche last night. He also reached out to his Senate colleagues, Lisa Murkowski and Susan Collins, spoke to former AG Bill Barr, some U.S. attorneys down there in Louisiana, about what some of his reservations were. Ultimately, he said he slept on it, and today he got to yes. Now, his concerns had to do with the anti-weaponization fund that Todd Blanche says is dead. But Cassidy was also worried about the weaponization of the Justice Department. While some critics of Todd Blanche say that his closeness to the president as his former lawyer would be an issue, perhaps a disqualifying issue, Cassidy said he sees it as somebody who the president trusts and somebody as attorney general who will be able to tell the president hard truths. And in his conversation with Todd Blanche, Cassidy said that he pressed the acting AG on the DOJ's independence, looking for those assurances that Todd Blanche will be the country's top prosecutor and not do the personal bidding of Donald Trump, though he did caveat that by saying Donald Trump doesn't necessarily take the advice of his advisors at all times. But he appears to trust Todd Blanche enough to be a yes vote here. And barring any unforeseen circumstances, Marnie, it appears that Todd Blanche is going to be confirmed as the attorney general.
6: All right, Corey, thank you. Senate Majority Leader John Thune and Democratic Leader Chuck Schumer are working on a deal to fund the federal government and start the Senate's recess. Thune's priorities are to pass a resolution to fund the government through mid-December and avoid a shutdown and confirm, as Corey was just laying out, Todd Blanche's AG. Senate Democrats are offering to open up the floor for votes on those priorities in exchange for other bills that the Democratic Party hopes to advance. The representatives are facing opposition from President Trump as the White House aims to rack up more GOP accomplishments ahead of midterms. Vice President Vance is telling GOP senators that the president wants lawmakers to pass a budget resolution before they head home. Senator Mitch McConnell is heading home for the next stage of his recovery. The senator has been released from a rehabilitation center where he was undergoing intense physical therapy after suffering a fall in June. McConnell has not voted in the Senate since June 11th, with his absence prompting calls for updates on his health and questions over whether he can continue his work in Congress. The 84-year-old confirms now he will not return to the Senate before September. Calls for Ohio Republican Representative Max Miller to resign are ramping up. Miller is facing accusations of abuse by three women, most publicly his ex-wife, Emily, who claims Miller was violent toward her and their two-year-old child. The House Ethics Committee has opened an investigation into Miller this week. The president and Republican Senator John Husted commenting on the allegations.
17: Well, I'm not going to get involved in that. It's a very sad situation. And I know Max very well. But it's very, very sad that a situation like that takes place.
18: Any domestic abuse is intolerable. Any member of Congress who's involved in domestic abuse should resign. That's why I'm glad that the House opened up an ethics investigation. They will get to the bottom of whether those allegations are true. And if they're true, then he should step down.
6: Miller denies the allegations and says that he will not resign from Congress or his reelection bid this fall. A live look right now inside the courtroom as testimony resumes in the trial of a mother accused of murdering her three children. The latest out of court straight ahead.
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6: Is it not wonderful?
7: A big meeting on America's minerals. I'm Blake Berman, host of The Hill on News Nation. President Trump expected to attend a roundtable discussion with top mining executives Friday amid a broader push to boost U.S. production and processing of critical minerals. Those critical minerals can be found in all sorts of things, like smartphones, batteries, solar panels, and more. They're also key to production in defense. America's defense industry and other manufacturers are facing a January 1st deadline to halt the purchase of specific critical minerals, known as rare earth elements, from countries like China, Russia, and Iran. The U.S. has made efforts in recent years to reduce its mineral reliance on China, which controls more than 60% of global production mining of rare earths and over 90% of refining. I'm Blake Berman, and this is the News Nation Political Minute.
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9: Testimony in the Lindsey Clancy murder trial has now resumed in Massachusetts, and jurors are hearing from a psychiatrist who treated her. Clancy is charged in the deaths of her three young children. They were 5, 3, and 8 months old. She does not deny strangling the kids in the family's home. Her attorney argues that she was suffering from postpartum psychosis and she should not be held criminally responsible. After the killings, Clancy jumped out of a window. She was then left paralyzed from the waist down after that fall. She sobbed in court this week as the medical examiner testified about her son Callan's injuries.
10: These, again, are the abrasions on the left side of his neck, and there's the one on the front of his neck. In addition, on the left side of his forehead is a 3/16 inch by 1/16 inch abrasion, and I think you can also begin to see petechial hemorrhages, which are dot-like hemorrhages underneath the skin on the face.
9: After that testimony, the judge called recess. Clancy was still crying. She was taken out of the courtroom. The prosecution later called three of her friends to testify about her mental state prior to the killings.
11: She had shared that she had been taking a medication that caused her to have some dark thoughts, but that she was going to or had been weaning, like tapering off that medication and was trialing new ones that would remove those side effects and be more helpful and therapeutic to what she needed.
12: Did she ever express at any point that she wanted to harm herself?
11: No.
12: Did she ever express that she wanted to harm the children?
11: No.
12: Did she ever tell you that she was hearing voices?
11: No.
9: With us now, investigator Vince Pankoke, former FBI special agent who's been watching this trial. Thank you for being with us. The prosecution alleges in this case, not that she did it, but that she did it intentionally and she did it premeditated, that she sent her husband away to run errands so that she could kill the children and then try to take her own life. Her defense says she was emotionally distraught. She was having postpartum psychosis. As you've listened to the trial, who has the stronger argument?
13: Well, good morning, Marnie. The most important thing that I take away from this trial, there will be no winners. We have a mother who committed the crime and has admitted it, and we have the children who are gone. But when we break down the argument, we know that postpartum depression

0: is real. And I think that whether or not she planned it intentionally, or whether or not it was impulse, I think both can be true. I think it's possible that she did know that she was going to do it, was so depressed, and that she did send her husband away. So it's going to be an interesting deliberation in this trial to actually figure out where the jurors are going to stand. But I will tell you that in this case, there are no winners.
1: No.
0: And it's going to be a very, very heart-wrenching and difficult decision on the part of the jury.
1: Right now in court, they're going over the medications that Lindsay Clancy was on or had been prescribed to her several times, Vince, throughout the trial. The judge has warned jurors about the graphic nature of the evidence and what they would be hearing. You might wonder then if jurors are thinking she has suffered enough, let's show her some mercy. But then they also have the law to consider, and they're given that direction as well.
0: Yeah, it's a no-win situation for the jurors, and I feel for them. But we do know that imbalance of medications can cause people to do some very, very erratic things that they didn't normally do. It's almost like we should have the ability to punish her, but perhaps not actually put her in jail for the rest of her life if it was truly a chemical imbalance.
1: She has had to endure the details of the acts that she carried out. Do you think beyond that, she chooses to take the stand in her own defense?
0: Well, I mean, that is going to be a real gamble in this case because we know at this point, the medications aren't affecting her. Postpartum depression is over. So she may appear very aware of what she did, and the jury may judge it just on that. So if I was the defense attorney, I would recommend that she not take the stand.
1: All right, Vince Pankoke, thank you for your time this morning. And you're right, there's no win here. It is just a lot of heartbreaking loss. All right, for years, New Jersey's Department of Environmental Protection has said Key Port residents could not have been exposed to toxic chemicals from a shuttered landfill. That statement comes in spite of the hundreds of recent cancer cases reported there. And now there's a new report obtained by News Nation that seems to conflict the DEP's story. News Nation's Rich McHugh continues to push for answers.
2: We're here in Key Port, New Jersey, in front of this landfill, toxic landfill, that residents say is to blame for a possible cancer cluster here. New Jersey environmental officials say they do not see a pathway to exposure, essentially how the residents in this town are being exposed by this landfill here. But this new report that we have obtained says they do see pathways to exposure.
3: I was diagnosed with Ewing sarcoma at 12. What I went through was a grueling process. I'm grateful I got the care I needed, but cancer treatment is far from easy, especially when you're that young.
2: Here in Keyport, residents want the truth.
3: I want accountability from and proper actions taken by the DEP. If this cannot be handled by them, then bring in the EPA. Enough is enough.
2: Cancers are mounting, now in the hundreds, they believe, tied to this toxic landfill. Independent testing has found carcinogens at the site. And they say the New Jersey Department of Environmental Protection has done nothing to help. For 40 years, they repeat the phrase, they see no pathway to exposure.
4: But the state with their pathway, there's no pathway. Well, how do you know there's no pathway? You haven't tested beyond the site. This is what is so enraging about this. So either they think we're all stupid, or they think we're just going to sit back and say, okay, that's wonderful, let's move along. No, that's not the case. There are many of us in this community that are absolutely not accepting that. It's unacceptable. There are carcinogens in the grounds here. It's in the water. Let's solve it. Let's fix it.
2: The NJDEP tested the site in 2010. In June, I asked them if any of these toxins were leaving the site then and now.
5: The conclusion of that report was, yes, there is contamination. However, we have no suggestion that it's leaving the site, and no further investigation was recommended at that time.
6: You're saying you do not believe there is a pathway to exposure.
5: What I have said, yes. In other words, we have taken a look at the data, and what we have seen thus far is that there is no pathway from the landfill. And we are looking at all the other available records to see if there is an environmental exposure.
2: But an anonymous source leaked us a report buried in the NJDEP site.

0: from May of this year, a month before the NJDEP told me there was no pathway. This report identifies potential pathways, possible vapor intrusion risk from landfill gases, cracks within landfill floors which could allow oil-based contaminants to reach the subsurface, and recommends further investigation. It continues, possible exposure and or migration pathways for the site were identified as impacted soil, groundwater-mediated transport from the site across a groundwater, surface water interface, and into Raritan Bay and or Chingarora Creek. Here's the kicker. The primary exposure pathway is direct contact or exchange with eroded soil into the nearby waterways.
1: The report clearly underscores potential pathways to exposure.
0: Independent testing expert Scott Smith tested the soil here in June and found dioxins, which are some of the most carcinogenic compounds on the planet. Today, he is back with former EPA contractor Dr. Robert Crowdle. The two joined forces in East Palestine.
2: Do you think the public's been getting the truth here?
3: No, they have not been getting the truth. The chances of groundwater contamination from the site, for example, Hurricane Sandy, causing groundwater contamination of the homes near the area, and then the pathway is vapor intrusion into the basements, that likelihood is very high.
1: There's ingestion, drinking the water, droplets, there's inhalation, and that's where the soil comes in and dust particles, and then dermal, skin exposure from soil, from vapors, from everything. So you've got these, you know, three pathways to enter the human body, and then you've got the pathways from the unlined waste pit, and it's very concerning.
2: Now, an NJDEP representative said I'm misrepresenting what they told me. I invited them for another on-camera interview. They declined and said they will be sending a statement. In the meantime, referred me to this portion of their statement. They said the data continue to indicate that people are not being exposed to contamination from the site through drinking water or breathing vapors that enter a building emanating from groundwater. But that does not refute this report that we're referring to. In Keyport, New Jersey, I'm Rich McHugh for News Nation.
4: All right, Rich. Police are sharing never-before-seen video to News Nation in the disappearance of Keith Schmidt. His family continues to push for answers all these years later. His story and disappearance coming up in our Missing series.
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9: Social media influencer and celebrity blogger Perez Hilton is in the hospital. Miami police responding to reports that he harmed himself on live stream. That video showed him with visible cuts on his arm. He was holding a knife that was quickly then pulled from TikTok. He's 48 years old. He gained notoriety in the early 2000s as a celebrity gossip columnist. The sheriff's office says he was safely recovered from his home and is currently receiving medical care. As we speak, Amanda Knox is defending her comedy show, honoring the friend she is accused of killing. In 2007, Knox was convicted, then later acquitted of murdering her roommate, Meredith Kircher, in Italy. Almost 20 years later, Knox is defending her choice to retell the story as a comedic show.
10: I talk about all of my experiences going through being vilified, but I also talk about the experience of trying to explain that to my daughter and how absurd that can be. Like, telling my four-year-old daughter a Dr. Seuss fairy tale version of this very dramatic and serious thing that happened to me and people that I cared about.
9: Kircher's family has criticized the show, fearing that it will trivialize Meredith's violent death. Knox's show is titled Cartwheel. It debuts tonight at the Edinburgh Festival Fringe in Scotland. This week in our Missing series, the mysterious disappearance of Keith Schmidt. In May of 2024, the well-liked flooring contractor walked out of his house in North Dakota, and he never came back. Now police are letting News Nation viewers be the first to see this video, believed to show the moments before he vanished. His family doesn't know if Keith just decided to leave or if something else happened to him. And without a death certificate, they can't sell his house or any of his belongings or move on. And they're using their own savings to keep things going, hoping someone sees this and finally brings them answers.
11: From a young age, Keith Schmidt seemed to love farm life in North Dakota.
12: Keith liked going out on the tractor, liked going out with his dad tinkering in the garages.
11: His sister, Laura, was 14 years older and already married when Keith was a little boy. When she moved away and their mother passed, Keith was always around to help out.
13: On the weekends in the summer, he would go there to mow the grass, and he took care of the buildings, and he loved being out there mowing the grass.
11: He also loved working on cars, like his pride and joy, a 2018 Ford Mustang. His garage and driveway, evidence of his hobby.
13: He had four or five different vehicles at the time that he was just bought to rebuild.
11: But Keith's main income was installing floors.
14: Ceramic tile, carpet, vinyl plank, he did all of that.
11: Cody Maduna owns an interior decorating business and often hired Keith for jobs.
14: Took his time and just did a great job at what he did. Keith was well liked. Everybody liked Keith.
11: It was Maduna who had last contact with Keith. After days of trying to reach him, on May 20th, she received this text just before 6 in the morning, saying simply, "Sorry, been busy." Police believe this video, taken minutes later, shows Keith at the far right of the screen, walking down his driveway.

0: driveway and turning north.
1: All the vehicles he had, any transportation he had, was all at the residence.
0: Detective Jeremy Moser says he believes the video provides one other clue.
1: Well, 4 or 5 seconds later, you hear what we believe is a door slam on a vehicle.
0: So the big question, if he did leave with someone, did he expect to come back? When Laura and Earl found out Keith was missing, they drove 100 miles to his house. His work truck and trailer were parked outside as usual.
2: So we had gotten into the garage and looked around, and we noticed that his phone was on his workbench charging.
0: Inside his house, nothing was out of place.
2: It looked normal, like he was going to come back any moment.
3: So for Keith to walk away, leave his phone, and leave his prized possession pickup and trailer unlocked was very weird.
0: Police and volunteers conducted multiple searches around Dickinson, on foot, with drones, and with dogs. They searched the family farm and learned what Keith told his dad the Sunday before he vanished.
1: He told his father that he would not be back the following weekend no more. And nobody thought anything of it. Shortly after that, he walks his trash can to the curb. Well, trash day is Tuesday, which would tell me that he had a plan of going somewhere.
0: But his cell phone left behind didn't reveal any plans.
4: To just leave a job unfinished. No, that was something he would have never done. No. And then to leave tools on a job site? No, never. That was not Keith.
0: Now, more than 2 years later, there are no closer to knowing what happened.
3: Yeah, it's a mystery. We would love for him to come home.
0: Cody posting on his 55th birthday, just know we still think about you and wonder where you may be. Laura and Earl say they've been paying Keith's property taxes, and any time they're passing the house, they stop, just in case.
3: Take the keys, walk through his house, walk through his garage to see if anything's out of place or different.
2: We look for signs that maybe Keith is still around town or maybe somewhere and has come back.
1: I've ran everything through my head over the course of the last 2 years. I've lost a ton of sleep over this, just trying to wrap my head around this.
0: If he left because he was devastated when his dad decided to sell the farm, they thought maybe he'd come back at the one-year mark after a sad development.
3: Our dad passed away, and we were hoping he would show up at the funeral. Everybody would have loved it.
0: But the day came and went with no sign of Keith. Now they're hoping someone will see this and remember seeing him that day, May 20th, 2024, or that Keith himself is out there watching.
3: I would say, please come home or let us know you're okay, or, he's definitely missed.
5: I spoke with Eric Grabowski. He's a professor of communications and freelance journalist. He has spent a lot of time investigating Keith's disappearance.
6: Since that time, we've learned as much as we're going to learn. I mean, you've highlighted some of the key facts of the case. We could go three ways on this, right? We could say, was this some sort of quote-unquote well-planned suicide that Keith wanted to disappear out of sight, right? Number two, was it foul play? And number three, of course, is did Keith somehow go on an extended vacation? Even on the foul play angle and into 2025, when I was still in the Dickinson area, I spent a lot of time trying to develop some background sources and off the record sources to see if I could find any indication of something with foul play, that Keith heard something that he quote unquote wasn't supposed to hear. He isn't a guy that goes out of his way to make enemies. I didn't find anything that could just place someone in Keith's path in a vengeful way. So it's an open question. I'm not necessarily sold that he's, you know, living in on the beach somewhere or on an extended vacation, but we don't know for sure. We found no remains, right? Between the police searches and volunteer searches in 2025, which, you know, Cody Meduna and others keeping up, keeping going, and Badlands search and rescue, incredibly helpful. I was covering that as much as possible. Nothing has been found.
5: Well, let's hope he's out there and he or someone sees this. Here's another look at Keith. Anyone with information about his whereabouts should contact the Dickinson Police Department in North Dakota. If you have a missing person case you think we should look into, you can send it to us at newsnationnow.com. Click on our missing tab to submit a case or scan the QR code on your screen. You can also email me at missingwithmarnie@gmail.com. Coming up, a major rescue on the Senate floor saves a massive White House nomination. Senator Bill Cassidy secures the votes to advance to the next attorney general. Kelly Beeson is in for Nicole. She'll pick up our coverage right after this.
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5: showing up the latest batch of UFO files from the U.S. government, revealing a number of sightings this year alone. Plus, two California children, reportedly just 4 and 7 years old, steal their mother's car. We'll have all the details on this one. I'm Kelly Beeson in today for Nicole Burley. You are watching News Nation Live. Right now, Flock Fury, the controversial cameras tracking license plates all across the country, and how and why the lenses are being shuttered in several states.
11: The government is not supposed to surveil us and spy on us without a warrant.
12: They talk about the privacy issue, but listen, there's cameras everywhere. You drive by Ring doorbell cameras every day of your life.
5: Plus, the economic outlook, the newly released jobs report, what the numbers say, and what it means for your wallet.
22: It used to be just that certain product would be increasing. But I got to tell you now, is everything is increased.
23: It hurts my wallet and my bank account.
5: And mine, baby, mine. President Trump on the hunt for critical minerals. His roundtable with top execs amid a race against China to shore up the nation's energy and defense.
24: It's all imported from China right now. And they do have the ability, if they stop export, it could grind our economy to a halt.
5: Thanks so much for joining us. We begin with the U.S. jobs report showing the economy lost 23,000 jobs in July instead of adding the roughly 100,000 jobs economists expected. Some job sectors faring better than others, hospitality and retail taking big hits, while construction and healthcare added jobs. The administration says these numbers are in line with their rosy economic expectations.
25: The momentum in the economy continues to be strong. We see durable goods orders, capital spending through the roof. People aren't being laid off. Initial claims for unemployment insurance are about the lowest they've had since World War II. But our expectation is that everything else, which is saying that we're booming, is more consistent with the decline in the unemployment rate that we saw than in the payroll number.
5: Correspondent Libby Dean, she is live at the White House for us. She's been digging into these numbers. Libby.
26: Kelly, this wasn't what economists were projecting with this July jobs report. The U.S. economy losing 23,000 jobs last month. This was actually the first decline since February. And the other big blow in this report is the downward revisions to May and June, down 103,000 jobs combined. And the unemployment rate, it edged down to 4.1%, but the drop was driven in part by that shrinking labor force as fewer Americans were actively looking for jobs. The White House highlights one bright spot in this report. That's those manufacturing numbers. Manufacturing adding 5,000 jobs. Here's another explanation from the president's director of the National Economic Council.
25: When we dug into the numbers, we saw that there are really two special factors. One is there was a big decline in government employment, and the end of the World Cup meant that a lot of hospitality workers were then laid off after the World Cup ended. If you take those two effects out, it was about 100,000 job number.
26: So multiple reasons for the jobs report that we got today, Kelly, but also the fact that the conflict in Iran is rising prices here at home, and that likely having some kind of effect on this, Kelly.
5: Yeah, absolutely. And Libby, an appeals court ruling against the president's plan for a new White House ballroom, too. That's been a breaking development. What more are we learning on that front?
26: Yeah, this ruling came down today. They're attempting to stop this construction of the ballroom. And they're saying if the administration wants to move forward with that construction, they have to go to Congress and get that approval to do so. Now, this was a 2-1 decision. The D.C. Court of Appeals sided with historic preservationists who sued to stop the construction. And they wrote that whether or not a massive ballroom should be constructed is for Congress to decide and is not a matter for executive self-help. But this is the biggest structural change to the White House grounds in 70 years. And the list of changes really is lengthy here. First, the sheer size of this project, this space expected to be 90,000 square feet. There's also going to be a drone port, bulletproof glass, an underground bunker. Now, one thing worth noting, the court said it would stay its own ruling for 2 weeks to allow the administration to appeal to the U.S. Supreme Court. Now, Kelly, the White House has argued in recent months that the reason for this ballroom and the construction and the billions of dollars it's going to cost is for the safety and protection of the president, as we've seen a rapid increase in the threats against his life, Kelly.
5: Right, his life and so many lawmakers, too. Libby Dean, Libby, thank you.
27: Any domestic abuse
0: is intolerable. Any member of Congress who's involved in domestic abuse should resign. That's why I am glad that the House opened up an ethics investigation. They will get to the bottom of whether those allegations are true. And if they're true, then he should step down.
5: Well, that is part of News Nation's exclusive interview with Ohio Republican Senator John Husted, who's speaking out for the first time on the abuse scandal surrounding Max Miller. Now, Miller has repeatedly said he will not resign after his ex-wife said he threatened her with a gun and

0: abuse their young daughter. As of today, 7 Republican lawmakers have called for Miller to step down. The president reacting this way.
1: Mr. President, the deadline for Representative Max Miller to withdraw from his race is coming up next week. Do you believe he should withdraw?
2: Well, I'm not going to get involved in that. It's a very sad situation. And I know Max very well. But it's very, very sad that a situation like that takes place. Yeah.
0: So Miller must decide whether or not he'll stay in the race by Monday. After that, he'll be on the ballot regardless. Here now, News Nation political contributor and host of the Sean Spicer Show, Sean Spicer himself. Great to see you, Sean. So we'll start there. Max Miller could be replaced as the Republican nominee on the ballot. As you know, the most straightforward way to do that is for him to drop out. You have several prominent Republican lawmakers saying they're parting ways with him. They say he should step down. Not only Senator Marino, but Republican senators like Husted, and you know, and we're seeing Montana Senator Tim Sheehy as well. So are you expecting these calls to grow louder as this deadline now approaches?
3: It's a good question. I don't know the answer. Look, those are all senators, meaning they're colleagues and friends of Bernie Moreno, Max's former father-in-law. So there's a little bit of a clubby mentality in the Senate. You notice on that chart, you don't have any Republican House members calling for Max to step aside. And that's sort of where the difference between the two bodies comes down right now. Look, this is an ugly situation all around. There's no question about it, because it's family on family, right on right. So here's what I'll say about this, Kelly. Number one, I have a very personal sympathy for people who have been attacked because I've been defamed. I've been attacked, and some of it baseless, and it limits your ability to fight back sometimes legally. I feel bad for what's going on. But at the end of the day, this is about two things. One, that little girl, what's best for her future. And secondly, what's best for us politically if Max wants to go forward. And in the case of the girl, look, I think that the parents need to put her interests first, maybe take this out of the limelight. And for that reason, I would suggest that Max step aside. Secondly, politically, I get his desire to want to fight for this and to say, I've got nowhere to go, so I'm going to fight for my dignity and my innocence. But this is an election where the majority could be decided easily by one or two seats. This action puts a seat in play that shouldn't otherwise be. The former congressman from that district, Jim Renacci, who ran for the Senate and fell short, has basically said, I will step in, right? You think about it. He's got the name ID. He's got a political apparatus. He's got a fundraising apparatus as well. That's not a bad replacement. Max's opponent, the Democrat, is well-funded. He could easily put this district in play when it otherwise wouldn't be. So I hate to say this, because sometimes it's difficult to give people advice when they probably personally don't want to hear it. But for the good of his family and for the good of the Republican majority, I think he does need to step down.
0: Well, and that's very interesting. I appreciate you highlighting the balance of power there, because that is so critical and will likely lead to more lawmakers, I would imagine, stepping forward on this one. Miller himself, though, he has turned himself over to be investigated, saying essentially that he has nothing to hide. So how compelling a move is that for voters who may be undecided in the wake of this controversy if he does, in fact, stay in this race?
3: Well, look, and that's why I said I feel for the guy, because he has talked about him being investigated by Children and Family Services previously. Judges and law enforcement officials have looked at the allegations and so far declined to prosecute. Now, that may be because he's innocent, and maybe because there's a lack of compelling evidence. I don't know. I'm not familiar with the details of the case. But again, unfortunately, sometimes you have to look at this from a different lens, not innocent or guilty criminally, but whether it's politically smart or not. Once Max stays in the race, we own that seat. There's no turning back. And I think that right now, my concern, having seen what happened in Trump 1.0 when we lost the House and they investigated and impeached the guy twice, I think that knowing what's at stake, unfortunately, we need to take the smart move right now and preserve that seat. And I also do think it's the right thing for his family, knowing what it's like to deal with all this. This girl doesn't need to have all this dragged through the mud over and over again as she grows up and looks back on what happened. Him saying that he's going to be investigated by the Ethics Committee is a smart political move, if you will. But we all know that the Ethics Committee isn't going to take months, probably years, to adjudicate this. It's not a criminal investigative body. So it's a nice talking point for your district and your constituents. But at the end of the day, it's more of a political stunt than it is real.
0: Well, and you alluded to this, Sean. You know, both Democrats and Republicans are working to present a unified front heading into the midterm. So is this an isolated controversy, especially if he does, in fact, re-enter the House? Or could it be part of a broader narrative Republicans will have to contend with after November?
3: No, look, if you're not Max Miller, if you're another member of Congress, you're going to say, look, he's been referred to the House Ethics Committee. They're looking into it. Law enforcement looked into it. But he has a right. It's an American tradition. We are innocent until proven guilty. He has a right to do this. He has brought the scrutiny on himself. He has brought what the kids say, the receipts out. He says he has text messages and voicemails and videos, et cetera, that he's willing to lay out there and present his case for innocence. So he's doing the right things politically. The question sometimes is, do you have to be bigger than the moment and say to yourself, I get it, it's not just about me. And in this particular case, we do have a plan B. That plan B is Jim Renacci or another person, but you have somebody who has name ID, has a political apparatus, can step in and go and be ready day one because he represented that exact district prior to Max. So I find it unfortunate that his family and his wife and his daughter and his father-in-law have to go through all this. But like I said, purely speaking politically, I think these allegations are very, very serious. But just from a political standpoint, knowing what the agenda is and knowing how close it is, I do believe it's the right thing to let somebody else step in because after Monday, there's no turning back.
0: Right. The stakes are just too high on this one. All right, Sean Spicer, it is always a pleasure. We appreciate your insights, sir. Thank you.
3: Have a great weekend.
0: You too. Well, amid widespread reporting that the Pentagon has burned through large quantities of precision-guided missiles and air defense interceptors during this war with Iran, President Trump is set to meet with executives from some of the world's largest mining companies this afternoon. The U.S. needs critical minerals to restock the military's inventory and reduce dependence on global supply chains, which China has come to dominate in recent years. News Nation correspondent Joe Khalil, he is live at the State Department, where this roundtable will get underway in just a few hours. So, Joe, the push to expand domestic and allied sources of these minerals, this began well before the Iran war and also prior to this current administration.
4: Yeah, it did. This has been a sort of slow and steady buildup, but we are hitting what is a critical point right now in the U.S.'s need for these kinds of minerals. And that is why President Trump, along with several members of his own cabinet, are going to be meeting here at the U.S. State Department in about 3 hours now with some of the heads of the largest mining companies in the world. And this is really about the U.S.'s need to restock and replenish at the Pentagon its missile systems, its munitions, its specialized and advanced weapons, and its air defense systems, all of which require these kinds of critical minerals and what's often referred to as rare earth minerals in order to manufacture at a big scale. Now, obviously, the U.S. has been at war with Iran for 6 months now and has used up a significant portion of its munitions, of its air defense systems. We don't exactly know how many. It's hard to put a number on it because that information is classified. But ourselves, we have spoken to several senators, both sides of the aisle, who have been inside of classified briefings with Pentagon officials who have come out, and we've asked them about this, and many of them have serious concerns about the U.S. depleting its stockpiles of those kinds of weapons and of those munitions. You know, we've heard Secretary Hegseth in public hearings say that the extent to which mostly Democrats have described this issue is exaggerated. He's denied that the U.S. is at any sort of critical juncture when it comes to the depletion of these munitions. But again, several lawmakers say they have those concerns. And as you brought up at the top, Kayleigh, this is not something that is a new problem for the United States. Obviously, it has been exacerbated in some sense by the war with Iran. But even before the war started, going back to the very beginning of President Trump's second term and even back into the Biden administration, there have been discussions about the need to, in some way, create a different pipeline for these kinds of materials outside of just China, which is where the bulk of these rare earth minerals come from right now. So this is part of an effort to do that. President Trump, along with Secretary Rubio, Secretary Burgum, and Howard Lutnick, the Commerce Secretary, all of those key players are going to be inside the State Department today in 3 hours from now with the heads of these companies to see if there is any way the U.S. can sort of create new pipelines and help fill what needs to be filled at the Pentagon and in other uses as well.
0: Yeah, well, that is certainly important context as we look ahead here, Joe. We also know the administration is set to announce millions of dollars in grants and investments in trade programs to expand mining education. What are you learning about that effort?
4: Yeah, so the announcement is $180 million, and that's going to go directly to a handful of universities around the country. And these are universities that have very specific programs that deal with training and education in things like mining, these critical minerals. So there is going to be that investment. It's just a separate part of this larger effort that the White House is putting forward now to, again, create new pipelines and potentially new partners for the U.S. to begin mining and then eventually buying those materials for the Pentagon and for civilian uses, too.
0: Yeah. All right. We'll see if that helps. Joe Khalil, live at the State Department for us. Joe, thank you. And after the break, talks underway right now to reopen the Strait of Hormuz with the president himself brokering the deal. This amid calls to arm Iranian protesters and topple the regime. Plus,
5: unfortunately, today's society, you have to watch everything.
0: The flock camera debate, the backlash over these controversial license plate readers and why they're sparking surveillance and privacy concerns.
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3: I am convinced that the technology is helpful.
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6: Are we really going to set up these cameras and trust that the government doesn't tap into those cameras?
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8: Our biggest concern was who has access to the information, to the data.
9: Right here at home, show that these systems are vulnerable to abuse, mission creep, and serious violations of privacy.
10: I personally audit the Port St. Joe Police Department to make sure officers are not following girls around or checking to see where their wives are.
11: Well, we continue to follow a story that seems to be escalating by the day. Flock cameras raising serious privacy concerns among Americans living in both small towns and big cities all across the country. The cameras are designed to help police track stolen cars, suspects, and even missing people. But critics say the nationwide surveillance network is a breeding ground for abuse and government overreach. News Nation's Bennett Haverly joins us live on the streets of Chicago. So, Bennett, we have seen these cameras vandalized, even stolen.
12: That's true, Kelly. And license plate technology, license plate reader technology, it's actually been around for years. This is a Flock camera behind me. We are on the north side of Chicago. And one of the things these things can do is not only they capture the images, the make, the model, the license plate of a car, but they also store that information for a proprietary amount of time. And Flock, which has become the market leader in this space, has also spurred controversy because of cases of alleged officer misuse and issues of privacy rights. On its website, Flock promotes the fact that more than 12,000 communities across the country rely on their technology. The company says their camera technology has actually helped save more than a million crimes over the past year and solved thousands of missing children cases. But critics of the company like DFlock and the ACLU say the capabilities are too far-reaching. Recording and temporarily storing license plate data of anyone who drives by one of these cameras, regardless of whether or not they've committed a crime, raising concerns, obviously, about privacy and constitutional rights. As we've seen in recent weeks, police officers in multiple states have been accused of misusing this data to access private information of individuals who were not suspected of any crimes. In one case in North Carolina, an officer lost her job accused of accessing the data dozens of times to look up her partner's ex-wife.
4: It's been a game changer for us, what we've been able to accomplish here. But it all goes up in smoke when you have cops like this violating the systems.
12: And Kelly, that same police chief says he doesn't believe that those issues are isolated to that one officer. They are looking at potential issues with other officers. He did say, however, that he does not think those issues outweigh the benefits of this technology. Kelly?
11: Yeah, well, that's a big question. Do the pros outweigh the cons? How is Flock responding to this backlash, Bennett?
12: Yeah, Flock has said that they've instituted some changes, some auditing mechanisms that add features to address some of these concerns. But open source groups like DFlock have basically created a comprehensive website encouraging people to take pictures of license plate readers in their community. And they've also posted a map that shows clusters throughout the country showing which police agencies have shared that information with other agencies. A number of law enforcement agencies, of course, use Flock. DFlock says close to dozens of communities across the country have canceled or rejected contracts with ALPR providers or providers from Flock. And some of the people are taking matters in their own hands, if we've seen. There have been numerous attacks on Flock cameras from Wisconsin to Texas, where police have reported more than two dozen Flock camera attacks since March alone. So there are obviously questions here about oversight and the lack of a federal law monitoring how police agencies are acquiring and using this data. A Flock spokeswoman did tell us, however, that they are targeting any misuse by certainly adding that auditing tool, and she says that every search conducted on its platform generates a permanent and unalterable trail. Kelly?
11: All right, Bennett Haverly.

0: Bennett, thank you for the breakdown there. And for a deeper dive, we welcome in now former law enforcement officer Mike Brown. Thank you very much, sir, for joining the program. So supporters see these cameras as a crime-fighting tool. Critics are citing those privacy concerns we were just talking about with Bennett. Let's start with the benefits, though. Do you mind outlining how these cameras help solve crimes faster? That's the argument. And in many cases, they are less intrusive than some other surveillance systems, too.
1: Yes. One of the things is, having been a former detective generalist, so to speak, where you're talking about homicides and sex crimes and things like that, you know, especially in Chicago, where you have technology like ShotSpotter and people not calling the police. The one thing that investigators, the one thing that we need are investigative tools. And you only are as good as the information that is provided. I do understand the public's interest, but there is a case that just came out, I think it's Chatre versus United States 2006, where, and even Katz versus United States, where there has been previous cases where the United States Supreme Court has decided that the interest in protecting the public outweighs a person's private interest in protecting that information. You know, it's kind of hard, in essence, to not take into consideration the human aspect of the abuse of information. But when we need information to solve crimes, we're not always able to get it from the public. So we have to get it from the open source information that is available. And these license plate readers do, in fact, help in that cause.
0: Right. And you can certainly understand that. At the same time, there have been a number of cases where officers entered misleading case information to make unauthorized searches appear legitimate. In Milwaukee, for example, a former officer was accused of using this to look up locations of a person he was dating and that person's ex-partner. This also happening just this week in North Carolina, as Bennett reported there. So jurisdictions nationwide, 23 of them, have voted to cancel or reject these cameras. What do you say to individuals who have real concerns that their privacy is at risk, even with some of the safeguards that are in place now?
1: Well, this may not necessarily be a better argument, but prior to the license plate readers and prior to the technologies that we have as of late with AI, I would argue that with the human element, you will always have your bad actors. You always have people that have access to information. And so I think that there does need to be things in place to make sure that this abuse of information does not take place. But is that something that we can 100% guarantee? Because it's the human element. Who are we hiring to fulfill these slots in policing? And with standards varying across the state, you're going to get different people who apply, and this will always be an issue. I don't know if this is an issue that we could 100% guarantee that will not happen. That doesn't mean the public doesn't have legitimate concerns. They absolutely do. But the Supreme Court of the United States has always outweighed the private interest of protecting that information versus the need to protect the public and find people. And these license plate readers are a game changer. They always have been.
0: Right. Well, solving crimes is obviously in the public's interest is at the same time. So, but I do want to push back a little because there's no federal law governing how these are used to. What are the strength of these audit systems that's really at the heart of this that are in place right now? Proponents of this camera say we have audits to check for misuse, but do they have blind spots? Are they strong enough to prevent misuse before it happens, or do they only catch this after someone's privacy has been violated?
1: I would think that would have to be something that would be looked at from a departmental level, both local, state, and federal. At some point, there would be a law, perhaps more so at the local level, before it becomes a law at the federal level. You know, studies that would have to be done. You know, systems are not just paper. There are people. And so if you look at the laws that are in place, who's enforcing them? We have more local, small town police departments than we have your New York, Chicago, Los Angeles, Cleveland, things of that nature. You have a lot of different counties, and then you have the state law enforcement agencies and the federal government. So this would be something that is to be seen, because now we have AI. Now we have a lot of license plate readers, and whenever you get into new territory, the one thing that I have learned being a criminal justice professor and looking at research is that law enforcement tries to be proactive, but in certain cases they are reactive, because you don't know what you don't know, and you don't

0: difficult to impose regulations then across the board. Mike Brown, great to have your voice on this. Thank you.
1: Thank you.
0: And still to come, the Homeland Security chief getting a firsthand look at ICE facilities amid talks of expansion.
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7: A big meeting on America's minerals. I'm Blake Berman, host of The Hill on News Nation. President Trump expected to attend a roundtable discussion with top mining executives Friday amid a broader push to boost U.S. production and processing of critical minerals. Those critical minerals can be found in all sorts of things, like smartphones, batteries, solar panels, and more. They're also key to production in defense. America's defense industry and other manufacturers are facing a January 1st deadline to halt the purchase of specific critical minerals, known as rare earth elements, from countries like China, Russia, and Iran. The U.S. has made efforts in recent years to reduce its mineral reliance on China, which controls more than 60% of global production mining of rare earths and over 90% of refining. I'm Blake Berman, and this is the News Nation Political Minute.
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1: Where does your generosity to Mercy Ships go? To a small fishing village in Africa. To the hopes of a boy. To his dreams of playing soccer. To the hands of a surgeon. The long recovery. Until one day. The joy of finally being part of the team. Where does your generosity go? Wherever Mercy does.
2: Welcome back. Well, President Trump says he is now personally involved in talks with Iran to reopen the Strait of Hormuz, saying negotiations are going very well and Iran is open to a peace deal. But Iranian state media is reporting that Tehran could try to block U.S. and Israeli shipments from using the strait under the country's joint venture with neighboring Oman. All of it as tensions in the Middle East are rising. Houthi rebels have now claimed an attack on a Saudi oil tanker in the Red Sea and on Saudi troops in eastern Yemen. International correspondent Robert Sherman joins us live from Doha. So, Robert, the president

0: now taking a much more direct role in these peace talks.
1: Yeah, especially with this being viewed as a highly critical diplomatic moment here, Kelly, with both Tehran and Washington echoing sentiments of optimism that a deal can be struck. But of course, there are some disagreements about the fine details, with Iran wanting to exert control over the Strait of Hormuz, not backing away from their position that they want to institute some kind of fee or tolling system that exists there in collaboration with Oman. The United States says all of that is off the table and that it has to allow the free flow of traffic to go in or out of the Strait of Hormuz. Those are some of the details that both sides are in disagreement on. But nevertheless, the president said that feels optimistic that a deal could be on the horizon here. Take a listen.
2: I think we're doing very well. I'm involved in the negotiation. I think we're doing fine. It could be soon.
1: Meanwhile, the United States military holding its blockade, standing by in the region. There have been all of these questions and these reports about what munitions look like for the United States military in the region. The president and the Pentagon both have been trying to swat those reports away, insisting that there are enough munitions for their troops and that they are prepared to escalate the situation and carry out new rounds of strikes on Iran if a deal is not struck and this moment is not seized. Kelly?
0: Yeah. And Robert, Saudi Arabia signed that defense agreement today with Turkey and Pakistan. What was the significance of that move too?
1: Well, the big thing here, Kelly, is that it is a reshuffling of the power structure here in the Middle East. Saudi Arabia, of course, one of the big power brokers that is here in the region. But Turkey, in recent years, has become a bigger player. Pakistan has taken on this mediating role. This agreement signed between these three countries is effectively an all-for-one, one-for-all. If one is attacked, all respond kind of agreement that would be similar in nature to NATO. But it also comes as Saudi Arabia is perceiving more and more threats in the region to their own security. For example, you brought up the fact that you had the Houthi strikes carried out on Saudi-backed troops. Well, Saudi Arabia has also sounded the alarm, saying that they expect two-pronged attacks to come from Iranian allies sometime in the near future. One would be from the Houthis in Yemen. Another would be from militants in Iraq that have the backing of Iran. We have already heard from the Iranian leadership as Saudi Arabia has signed this defense agreement, saying that a defense agreement will not protect them, as they said, calling on Saudi Arabia to adjust its foreign policy. Kelly?
0: All right. Robert Sherman reporting live from Doha. Robert, as always, thank you. Also coming up, the federal crackdown on birth tourism and the president's new executive orders targeting birthright citizenship plus. The wild Canadian police chase that ended with a canine attack on the suspect. What happened next is straight ahead.
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7: Well, ICE will not reveal footage from its body cams unless it's in the agency's best interest. Those body cameras are expected to be in the hands of all officers by the end of the month after a series of injuries and deaths. We'll have more on that aspect in just a moment. But first, we do have exclusive new video as we continue to follow DHS Secretary Mark Wayne Mullen on his tour of ICE facilities all across the country. News Nation senior border correspondent Allie Bradley is live in Del Rio, Texas. And Allie, I know you caught up with him earlier this week. What did you learn at this latest stop?
8: Yeah, hey, Kelly. So we know that DHS Secretary Mark Wayne Mullen made a stop to Colorado, where his focus really was on the administration's expanding immigration detention footprint. So we know there's a facility in Hudson that's already moving forward. While Mullen told our Nexstar affiliate in Colorado Springs that DHS is evaluating whether additional detention space is needed in other parts of the state, namely communities that support the agency's mission. Mullen also defended ICE's practice of holding some immigration detainees beyond the agency's stated time limits, saying transportation delays and severe weather can complicate transfers, but dangerous offenders won't simply be released.
9: The last thing we're going to do is turn the worst back into the streets. So regardless of how long we have to keep that individual, we've got them off the streets and they shouldn't be on the streets to begin with.
8: The secretary said that ICE remains focused on arresting what he calls the worst of the worst, which includes killers, rapists, child molesters, gang members, and drug traffickers. Mullen also says one reason he's visiting ICE field offices across the country is to identify operational problems that can be fixed from Washington, arguing unnecessary bureaucracy often slows officers in the field.
9: American people want to restore law and order to our streets. They want to get the worst of the worst off our streets. How can I make their job easier? And in layers of bureaucracy and outdated policy usually is a thing that prohibits them outside of local politics. And local politics I can't fix, but I can fix the bureaucracy and the headaches that they're having to deal with.
8: Now, while in southern Colorado, Mullen also toured the ADX Florence Supermax prison, where he says inmates like convicted Mexican drug kingpin Joaquin El Chapo Guzman represent the type of dangerous offenders law enforcement works to keep off the streets. Now, Mullen says every ICE field office is a little bit different. One of the things that was brought to his attention is the delays in getting ICE vehicles equipped for enforcement operations. He says that that's just one example of the bureaucracy that he's looking to really cut back on when it comes to the issues that they're facing here moving forward, Kelly.
7: Yeah, well, that makes sense. And Allie, at the same time, the Associated Press reported that ICE will only release body cam footage if it's in the best interests of the agency. We reported this off the top. What exactly is included in this policy?
8: Yeah, so one of my high-level ICE sources actually tells me that that interpretation is not correct, saying, quote, they're quoting the expedited release portion of the release section and is conflating the two, noting the policy is publicly available on ICE's website. So the February 2025 body-worn camera directive states that body-worn camera footage is subject to the Freedom of Information Act, the Privacy Act, and other applicable laws. Separately, the policy includes an expedited release provision for incidents involving serious bodily injury or death. Now, under that section, ICE says it may expedite the public release of footage if it determines doing so is in the best interest of the agency. The directive also allows the ICE director or a designee to withhold or delay an expedited release under certain circumstances. So, in other words, the best interest of the agency standard applies specifically to those expedited public release of the footage in serious injury or in death cases, not to every request for that body camera footage, Kelly. So like this source said, they're kind of conflating the two there, Kelly.
7: Well, that is important context with so many cases now hanging in the balance. Allie Bradley, appreciate the clarity there. Thank you.
10: All considered, I will vote for Mr. Blanche. I'll be criticized for this vote. What's new?
7: Coming up, the senator from Louisiana set to cast the deciding vote in the likely confirmation of President Trump's embattled candidate for Attorney General Todd Blanche. And another file drop, the new UFO documents released by the Pentagon and what they reveal about the unknown.
11: Once upon a time, there was a planet called home. 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
5: Well, just hours ago, a new batch of files concerning UAPs was released by the Department of War. This is now the fifth batch of declassified files released to the public. They were posted on the department's website this morning under the UFO section. Now, this is all a part of the president's promise to unseal these files and make them public. Our team has been combing through them all morning long. Nancy Liu joins us live from Los Angeles with the highlights. Nancy.
6: Hey there, Kelly. This latest drop includes 41 new files with more than a dozen videos recorded between 2019 and earlier this year. And the bulk of these sightings happened in the Western Pacific Ocean and the Middle East. Check out one of the videos. There are several from an incident in 2019 over the Pacific Ocean, also captured on U.S. military infrared sensors. An orb is shown hovering in one spot. There's no further information about that UAP provided. That was from 2005. It's from a U.S. military infrared sensor. It appears to show a UAP flying over a city. The Department of War doesn't provide any further details, though, as to what that object could be or where it may have come from. Now, another incident depicted in a document and a digital rendering describes a 2023 sighting in Colorado Springs. A man says he saw an SUV-sized triangular object flying over his house, and according to the file, the UAP was almost see-through, and it had a haze around it. Now, these newly released files also include intelligence reports on UAPs from as far back as 1947. And, Kelly, it's not clear how many more batches are coming, but so far there is no evidence of extraterrestrial life or alien technology. Kelly?
5: All right. Nancy Liu with the update. A fascinating story. Nancy, thank you. And coming up, a woman hit by a car driven by a 4- and 7-year-old. How all are doing and what led up to this happening? We'll have those details ahead. Plus, what we have now learned about the suspected arsonist charged with setting one of the most devastating wildfires in Washington history.
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1: What does this mean for the east side of the White House? Correspondent Libby Dean is there live. Libby, the president just responded to this ruling, and it sounds like he's ready to take this all the way to the Supreme Court. Reaction. He wrote, "We will be immediately appealing to United States." Essentially, what they told the administration is they want to start this, if they want to start this construction back up, they have to go to Congress and get the project approved before they move forward with that. But it was a 2-1 decision. The D.C. Court of Appeals sided with those historic preservationists who sued to stop that construction, writing, quote, "Whether or not a massive ballroom should be constructed is for Congress to decide and is not a matter for executive self-help." This is the biggest structural change to the White House in 70 years, and the list of changes really is lengthy. But first, to the president's reaction, he wrote, "We will be immediately appealing to United States Supreme Court. The military and Secret Service are viewing this horrendous, politically motivated, and unlawful ruling as a national security threat to our nation, in that entire complex is being built for the protection of our country and additionally all future presidents." The president listing what is being built here. There is a lot. It's a 90,000 square feet space. And there's going to be a drone port, bulletproof glass, also an underground bunker. The president getting into a lot of details, which he said he hasn't wanted to reveal because of national security concerns. And he is calling this latest ruling a national security concern as well. Now, the White House has also argued in recent months that the ballroom is a necessity due to the threats against the president's life. But it is worth noting here, the court said it would stay its own ruling for 2 weeks. And that would allow the administration to appeal to the Supreme Court, which Kelly, in part by a shrinking labor force as fewer Americans were actively looking for these jobs. Now, the White House did highlight one bright spot in this report, manufacturing adding 5,000 jobs. We also got another explanation from the president's director of the National Economic Council.
2: When we dug into the numbers, we saw that there are really two special factors. One is there was a big decline in government employment. And the end of the World Cup meant that a lot of hospitality workers were then laid off after the World Cup ended. If you take those two effects out, it was about 100,000 job number.
1: So a couple of explanations for the loss of 23,000 jobs in July. But some analysts have said that the pressure on businesses, this cooling in hiring, could be the effect actually that the war with Iran is having, businesses being stretched thin with those rising prices. Also, the uncertainty of what comes next, meaning they're hiring less, Kelly.
3: Yeah, well, that certainly makes a lot of sense. All right, Libby Dean. Libby, thank you.
4: I thought we were going to win it at the Supreme Court. Unfortunately, we had a bad decision, very unfair decision. Our country suffers because of it, and we're ending it a different way.
1: President Trump signing a new pair of executive orders as he looks to take on birthright citizenship for a second time. Just weeks after the Supreme Court shot down his initial order targeting automatic American citizenship for anyone born in the U.S., his new gambit seeks to broaden the categories of children who would be ineligible for citizenship and to ban so-called birth tourism. So both of these orders are likely to face legal challenges, especially after the Supreme Court reaffirmed the 14th Amendment, which guarantees birthright citizenship in its ruling against the administration in June. Here with a breakdown, longtime immigration attorney and founder of immigration law firm USA for All, Renata Castro, and senior politics reporter at Axios, Mark Caputo. Great to have you both. Thank you for being here. So, Renata, I'd like to start with you. I know you were critical of the president's first EO that was, in fact, shut down. We have a clip that includes a bit of the legal rationale behind these new directives, as explained by the White House Deputy Chief of Staff, Stephen Miller. Here's the clip.
5: Birth tourism is, by definition, a fraud on the American system, on the American taxpayer, on the American visa. If you're coming here, and again, your stated purpose is that you're a tourist, then by definition, you are here to come for a few weeks, look at what we have, engage in commerce, and leave. So if you're telling a consular officer you're here as a tourist, but your true purpose and intent is to go to a baby mill, give birth, and try to mint an American citizen while you're here, then you're committing a fraud against the American government.
1: So fraud is really central here. What are your thoughts, Renata, on the legal staying power of these new EOs?
0: The same way that we had the first EOB stricken down by the Supreme Court, I believe that even though these new EOs seem to be a little more narrower in scope and both tied to a national security interest, I still don't see how the White House is going to prevail in a legal showdown, keeping these EOs and creating a second class or different classes of U.S. citizenship in spite of the very well-crafted language used in these EOs that were signed last night.
3: Interesting. And, Mark, we have seen this administration respond to court setbacks before this way, narrowing or revising policies rather than walking away from them. How much did these new executive orders narrow the impact of the president's initial executive order that was struck down?
6: Original estimates, and these are just estimates, is the very broad executive order that was signed in January probably applied to 260,000 children a year. This one, depending on how you count, could be anywhere from a few thousand to tens of thousands. So the estimates about birth tourism, so to speak, are all over the map. It's not really very well tracked.
3: Understood. And Renata, when we talk about the application of these orders, how these would play out in real time, how would you determine if someone is here for tourism or birth tourism? Is that a complicating issue for enforcement here? How do you see it?
0: It's an impossible to enforce issue. When Stephen Miller talks about people who come to the United States with a desire to coin a new U.S. citizen, if the people are on vacation and they happen to engage in vacation sex and get pregnant, is that having the preconceived intent to coin a new U.S. citizen? It is just so invasive in the privacy of individuals visiting the United States and also those who will be issuing birth certificates. Are you going to go back to the state of mind that the individual had when they conceived that child? Are we looking at point of entry? There are just so many moving parts in this that to me, as a practicing attorney, I see this as being more of a clickbait, a message to the base that no matter what the Supreme Court does, we will continue to pursue our goals of limiting anchor babies. But in practicality and in legality, I just don't see how this would pass any kind of legal test in the United States.
3: Well, and to Renata's point, Mark, you know, the orders reinforce one of the president's core political messages, tightening immigration enforcement, challenging what he calls loopholes in the system. So will this add any steam to Republican messaging ahead of the midterms? How do you see this landing?
6: Well, I don't want to predict the future, but what I can say is that there's not just one executive order here, there's two. And the second one specifically applies to enforcement mechanisms about birth tourism. And I live in Miami, and there's a place here called Have My Baby in Miami, where it ostensibly is done for people to fly in and have their child. And organizations and industries such as that, both at home in the United States and abroad, their contacts and their satellites in other countries, are going to be under examination subject to rulemaking and enforcement by the Department of State and the deputy, or better said, the Department of Homeland Security Secretary. So while, yeah, sure, it's probably not going to catch everyone, it will clearly apply to people who decide to fly into organizations like that and have their child and then fly out, with the United States being able to investigate these sort of things and knowing that currently it's illegal for someone to fly into the country and lie about why they're here in order to give birth to a child. That is an enforceable mechanism, and that's something that, if these two executive orders are paired with each other, do give the United States government some ability to crack down on this. How easy is that going to be? I don't know, but it is possible, and it is being conceived and perceived as being something that they can enforce here. And so while it's not a big number of people, this is a matter that they've given quite a lot of thought to. Stephen Miller, the deputy chief of staff, who was just quoted a moment ago, a lot of people don't like him. Some people, especially in the MAGA base, love him. One thing he can say is that he really understands immigration law and studies these things very carefully, and they have thought this out.
3: Well, Renata, what's your response there? Because you would think in some of these very intentional cases, which there are relatively few of those, do you believe we may be able to see staying power with a crackdown on facilities like this?
0: Well, if we look historically, the U.S. government, this is not a privilege of President Trump, Every single president has had concerns over birth tourism. It puts a strain on our resources. And yes, it is fraud. And that is why the Department of State and the Customs and Border Patrol already have resources in place to avoid that by limiting the issuance of visas, restricting entry into the United States to women who may seem very far along in their pregnancy, and other mechanisms. Now with technology, it's a lot easier for CBP at the port of entry to determine whether or not a person has contacted one of these organizations that facilitate delivery of children. But there's another element that is not being approached in this situation. The law does not prohibit a pregnant woman who's coming to the United States to seek medical care funded by her or by a third party that's not available in her home country. And as a result, that child's a U.S. citizen. Are we going to close doors to that as well? There's so many moving parts that Stephen Miller's perceivable knowledge of U.S. immigration law cannot resolve. This government seems to think very high level, but never really think about the execution and the mechanisms necessary to execute a law such as these executive orders.
3: Well, it's a fascinating conversation, and you would imagine at least these centers, if they're being advertised in this way, would be able to be in the crosshairs of some sort of changes, but we'll continue to follow it. Renata Castro, founder of USA for All, and Mark Caputo, senior politics reporter for Axios. Thank you both for joining us.
6: Thank you.
3: And Acting Attorney General Todd Blanche getting support from a critical Republican in his nomination to lead the Justice Department. Louisiana Senator Bill Cassidy taking to the Senate floor this morning to announce his decision. Cassidy's support was in question due to no small part to the president's role in his primary defeat in January.
7: This is not a referendum on President Trump. It is a decision regarding Mr. Blanche in very specific circumstances. All considered, I will vote for Mr. Blanche. I'll be criticized for this vote. What's new? But the people of Louisiana can be assured that I worked hard to understand the issue and to make the right decision.
3: News Nation Washington correspondent Tom Dempsey live on Capitol Hill for us. So, Tom, is there any indication when we will see the full Senate vote on Blanche's confirmation?
8: Hey, Kelly. Yeah, good afternoon from the Capitol. Look, that's one of the big focuses for the Senate before they leave for summer recess is this vote to confirm Todd Blanche as the full-time attorney general. And that vote of approval from Senator Bill Cassidy, the Republican from Louisiana, very key because there's been a lot of uncertainty surrounding that vote. Like we just showed our viewers, he spoke on the floor of the Senate earlier today, raising some of his concerns about that anti-weaponization fund, saying Blanche showed poor judgment approving that, but saying he believes Blanche to be the best person for the job. Republican Senator, though, Lisa Murkowski, she added to the uncertainty earlier today. She's saying she will vote no on Blanche's nomination. In a next post this morning, she wrote, quote, "The country needs an attorney general who will check the worst impulses of this administration. I hope Mr. Blanche is able to achieve that if confirmed, but I simply do not have confidence that will be the case." Murkowski joined Senator Susan Collins as Republican who plan to vote against Blanche's nomination. But for now, though, it does appear Blanche will receive enough votes to become full-time attorney general. In a recent interview with Punchbowl, President Trump criticized Murkowski while highlighting Blanche.
9: I'm against Murkowski. I think I do more for Alaska than any president in history. No president's done for Alaska what I've done. She's not good.
10: You know,
9: all I can say is that he's a great gentleman. He's a great person. He's great at what he does. Everybody agrees with that. People think he's incredible. If they don't agree to do what they should do, it'll be very sad. And we'll all survive. Todd will survive.
8: The schedule for the Senate floor right now is a little fluid. Again, senators are getting set to

0: Out on August recess, there's all sorts of things on the agenda. We may see a vote on that, the vote to confirm Todd Blanche as full-time attorney general either later today or potentially sometime this weekend, Kelly.
1: All right, we'll keep eyes there. And Tom, there's also still a lot left on the Senate's agenda before it leaves for that five-week recess, too.
0: Yeah, that's right. You know, I've been occasionally looking down at my laptop because literally as we speak right now, the Senate is voting on a Russia sanctions bill. There's all sorts of things on the agenda that we know of right now. Again, that sanctions bill named in honor of late Senator Lindsey Graham, which puts sanctions on countries buying things like oil and gas from Russia, and it increases sanctions against Iran as well. Some of the other things to keep an eye on today, the college sports bill, which puts more rules in place for name, image, likeness payments, transfers, and eligibility for college athletes, as well as a plan to avoid a government shutdown and keep the government funded with current levels until December. So there's a lot of things to watch for. This is sort of that late crunch, and these votes will be taking place throughout the day, Kelly.
1: All right, we'll check back in. Tom Dempsey, live on Capitol Hill. Tom, thank you. And up next, the public pushback on flock cameras. It is ramping up from coast to coast, and it's proving now to be a bipartisan issue.
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12: It's been a game changer for us, what we've been able to accomplish here.
13: Unfortunately, today's society, you have to watch everything.
14: Are we really going to set up these cameras and trust that the government doesn't tap into those cameras?

0: Now I'm cool with not having them.
1: Our biggest concern was who has access to the information, to the data.
2: I personally audit the Port St. Joe Police Department to make sure officers are not following girls around or checking to see where their wives are.
3: How far does this go? It is a question that we ask internally. I wonder even with myself, you know, how comfortable am I?
4: Unfortunately, it's mass surveillance.
5: Anyone can abuse it.
6: Well, we continue to follow a story that seems to be escalating by the day. Flock cameras raising serious privacy concerns among Americans living in both small towns and big cities all across the country. The cameras are designed to help police track stolen cars, suspects, and even missing people. But critics say the nationwide surveillance network is a breeding ground for abuse and government overreach. News Nation's Bennett Haberle, he joins us live on the streets of Chicago. So, Bennett, we have seen these cameras vandalized as a result. Even stolen.
7: Yes, that's happened in multiple states. And the technology behind it, this automated license plate reader technology, has actually been around for years. This is a Flock camera behind me. You can see the company's logo on it. What it does, essentially, for those that don't know, it not only captures the images of the cars, the makes, the model, but also the license plate. And it can store that information for a proprietary amount of time, sometimes up to 30 days. But the advancement in technology and Flock's emergence as really the market leader has spurred this controversy over privacy concerns and allegations of officer misuse. Now, on its website, Flock promotes the fact that there are 12,000 communities across the country that rely on this technology. The company claims that their camera technology has helped solve close to 1 million crimes and helped locate thousands of missing children. But critics of the company, like DFLOC and the ACLU, say its capabilities are too far-reaching, sometimes overreaching, recording and temporarily storing license plate data of anyone who drives a camera by one of the cameras. Regardless of whether that person committed a crime, raising questions, obviously, about privacy and constitutional rights. And as we've seen in recent weeks, police officers in multiple states have been accused of misusing the data to access private information of individuals who were not suspects of any crimes. In one case in North Carolina, an officer lost her job, accused of accessing data dozens of times to look up her partner's ex-wife.
8: It's been a game changer for us, what we've been able to accomplish here. But it all goes up in smoke when you have cops like this violating the systems.
7: And Kelly, that same police chief says that he is concerned about the potential of other officers who may have misused this data, which is why they're looking into issues like that. But he did say he does believe the benefits to his agency outweigh some of the issues that have come up. Kelly.
6: So, Bennett, how is Flock then responding to some of this backlash?
7: Now, Flock says that they have replaced some of their technology by creating an auditing mechanism to sort of address these concerns that would create basically a footprint anytime someone conducts a search. But open source groups like DFLOC, as I mentioned, they've created comprehensive websites that illustrate not only police agencies using this, but which police agencies have shared that information with other police agencies. That led to a controversy last summer that Flock had to address, covering up a loophole after a police agency here in Illinois realized that their data was being accessed without their knowledge. A number of law enforcement agencies continue to use this, though, but there are also dozens of communities across the country that have canceled or rejected contracts with Flock. Some people are taking matters in their own hands, as we've seen in Wisconsin and in Texas. There have been reports of Flock cameras that have been cut off from the ground. Police are still investigating that. The larger overarching question over all of this is the lack of sort of oversight. Who is monitoring these companies and their technology? Again, a Flock spokeswoman saying that they have inserted this auditing mechanism that helps create that footprint so they will know anytime someone is accessing that data. Kelly.
6: All right. Bennett with a breakdown for us. Bennett, thank you. And after the break, President Trump says a deal to reopen the Strait of Hormuz is coming, and some Republicans are calling for escalation in Iran. Plus, we have seen cyber hacks shut down airlines, and now they're hacking the water. The latest wave of detrimental cyber meddling. I'll have a breakdown next.
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8: Welcome back. President Trump says he is now personally involved in attacks with Iran to reopen the Strait of Hormuz, saying negotiations are going very well and Iran is open to a peace deal. But Iranian state media is reporting that Tehran could try to block U.S. and Israeli shipments from using the strait under the country's joint venture with neighboring Oman. Tensions in the Middle East are rising as Houthi rebels claim an attack on a Saudi oil tanker in the Red Sea and on Saudi troops in eastern Yemen. International correspondent Robert Sherman joins us live from Doha with more. So, Robert, the president now taking a more direct role in these peace talks.
13: More hands-on approach here, according to the White House, Kelly, which shows just how critical of a diplomatic moment we appear to be in, with both Washington and Tehran saying they do believe it could be a matter of hours, could be a matter of days until the Strait of Hormuz is open, but both singing different tunes to exactly what the specifics of a deal would look like, as Iran wants to maintain leverage over the Strait of Hormuz, wants to institute fees or tolls. The White House says that is not on the table, and in no way, shape, or form would Iran be able to bar Israeli or American ships from transiting through that corridor there. Nevertheless, both sides, including President Trump, saying they do believe something could come together rather soon here. Meanwhile, you still have U.S. forces on the standby. That U.S. naval blockade is in effect, as the president, as well as

0: Iranian citizen to fight with rocks against soldiers with machine guns. That's not a fair fight.
1: And as we were saying, there's been a lot of dispute over the term regime change coming from the administration as they've walked away from that terminology there, though the president has contended that regime change has already happened with so many of the decapitating strikes inside of Iran. But this was the argument that is being made by some proponents of the war, that eliminating the Iranian regime brings about more stability to the region. Only time will tell what the next course of action will be here. Kelly.
2: Well, that is what we've been hearing up to this point. All right, Robert Sherman reporting live from Doha. Robert, thank you. Also, federal and state officials are looking to address a seemingly growing cyber assault on the nation's water supply, which is believed to be the work of Iranian hackers. A new report claims at least a dozen states, including Minnesota, Michigan, Georgia, and New Jersey, have now been impacted, with at least 100 municipalities reporting recent malicious hacking efforts on their water systems. We are joined now by a representative of one of those targeted cities in recent days, Mayor Zachary Mullock of Cape May, New Jersey. Mayor, thank you very much for your time on this. It's an important story, and it hits close to home for you with a cyber attack hitting your stomping grounds just last week. So can you describe for us what happened exactly and how severe were those consequences?
3: Well, thank you, Kelly. I really appreciate the opportunity. First off, we know water quality issues did come of it, and I need to reassure the public of that. But we were lucky. And one of the reasons for that is the steps that have been taken by our staff previously, really to make sure that the water plant has as little automation as possible. It's not connected online to many of the integral parts of the water plant. And, you know, Cape May has a desalinization plant, so that's something that's a bit special to us. But luckily, they identified the issue very quickly, and I have to give a lot of credit to the federal and state government for coming in right away and giving us a lot of help.
2: Well, you have said that. It was reported that you had mentioned most of our systems in Woodbine and Cape May, they're not automated. It's not online. It really saved us. So what about for areas that do have heavier automation? Are you concerned about vulnerabilities there? What may have happened or what could happen in the future?
3: You'd have to be, because I just... My understanding is that we've done everything we could have done, and after, especially, all of our employees did everything that they could do. So that's a little bit of the scary part of this, is to make sure that as many of your systems aren't online as possible, because, you know, for a lot of water systems, they're mixing chemicals and things like that that are necessary for their water system. And luckily, all of ours are done manually and not automated online.
2: Well, and how are now leaders just like yourself rethinking potentially some of these systems? What have been those conversations behind closed doors? And what additional steps are you also taking to ensure your water system is safe?
3: Well, if there's one thing I could say in this, is it truly, you know, Cape May is a municipality of 3,000 people. It's very, now we do get up to 100,000 people in the summertime, so on a beautiful day like today, but we, as a small municipality, cannot be on the forefront of cybersecurity. We truly need to rely on the state and federal government for help to make sure that that happens. And so I would certainly encourage every water department, and I think they really are, but we immediately reached out to the DEP and the New Jersey Cyber Task Force to get as much help as we possibly can, and they immediately responded and helped. But I think that's going to be so important moving forward with attacks like this becoming more common, unfortunately.
2: Right. And what would you like to see done then to help guard against these vulnerabilities, help on a federal or state level? What does that look like ideally for your city?
3: Well, I do think funding, as it seems to always come down to money at some point, unfortunately, but making sure that the federal government is taking the steps that small municipalities like ours are as protected as possible. Don't rely on the local government to make sure that that's happening, because, frankly, this is, unfortunately, I think, modern warfare at this point, where we are facing foreign adversaries and we can't do it alone. But I do want to credit the state and Fed for jumping right in and helping, of course.
2: And what are you most concerned about when we talk about ramifications here? It sounds like you were able to mitigate any problems for residents, but what may have this looked like if there weren't those safeguards in place?

0: Well, truly, the problem is if they can get control of your water plant, then that's obviously stop water from being produced and getting out there and telling you that you are producing water when you're not, or vice versa. So it's a real danger that we have to face as a nation, and do so as quickly as possible.
1: Certainly so. Mayor Mullock of Cape May, New Jersey, we appreciate you weighing in on this one. Thank you.
0: Thank you for having me.
1: Glad all are safe. We're also following some breaking news in Washington, where the Senate just passed a Russian sanctions package named in honor of Senator Lindsey Graham. The bipartisan legislation penalizes countries that buy Russian oil, gas, and other exports. The late Senator Graham pushed for this legislation for months, and it comes after Ukrainian President Zelensky attended Graham's funeral in Washington. Also ahead this hour, crews battling wildfires out west. They are facing a new challenge as we head into the weekend, and the latest document drop regarding what the government knows about UFOs.
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1: Well, just hours ago, a new batch of files concerning UAPs was released by the Department of War. This is now the fifth batch of declassified files released to the public, and they were posted on the department's website this morning under the UFO section. This is all a part of the president's promise to unseal these files and make them public. Our team has been combing through them all morning. Nancy Liu joins us live from Los Angeles with the highlights. Nancy.
2: Hey there, Kelly. This latest drop includes 41 new files and more than a dozen videos recorded between 2019 and earlier this year. And the bulk of these sightings happened in the Western Pacific Ocean and the Middle East. This is one of the videos, this one captured in the Middle East. It's on a U.S. military infrared sensor in 2025. You can see that little white dot. It appears to be a UAP flying over a city. The Department of War does not provide any further details as to what this object could be or where it came from. Now, there are also several videos from an incident in 2019 over the Pacific Ocean, also captured on U.S. military infrared sensors. An orb is shown hovering in one spot. Again, no further information about the UAP provided. Now, another incident depicted in a document and a digital rendering describes a 2023 sighting, this one in Colorado Springs. A man says he saw an SUV-sized triangular object flying over his house, and according to the file, the UAP was almost see-through. And it had a haze around it. Again, this is a depiction of that. The newly released files also include intelligence reports on UAPs from as far back as 1947. Kelly?
1: Wow. So, Nancy, is there any indication of how many more files there are?
2: Not at this point. The Pentagon continues to review other files and videos for declassification, but it's unclear how many additional batches are coming down the pipeline. But today's release is the fifth batch, and all of the drops have been smaller than the initial release of over 170 cases back in May. Nothing so far has been evidence of extraterrestrial life or alien technology. However, on News Nation's Reality Check with Ross Coulthart just recently, a veteran researcher expressed confidence that there's already been reverse engineering by the U.S.
3: I'm very confident that whether you want to call them alien reproduction vehicles, prosaic airframes employing one or several pieces of derived or exploited technology, I do think we've replicated in-planet performance of some of these technical vehicles and in multiple configurations as well, might I add. Saucers, triangles, I would imagine most triangles that are 200 to 300 feet long or in diameter are probably ours.
2: And notably, the newly released files include multiple sightings of triangle-shaped lights over Afghanistan and Colorado Springs. Kelly?
1: Hi, fascinating. Nancy Liu. Nancy, thank you. And after the break, why people who own homes that survived the wildfires in Washington still can't return. Plus, the Trump administration's plan to boost the mining industry and the unprecedented roundtable happening today.
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15: Man charged with starting one of the most devastating wildfires in Spokane, Washington, is now accused of planning this crime for weeks. Aaron Farinacci is charged with starting the Old Trails Fire, one of the three that have destroyed hundreds of homes and forced thousands of people to evacuate. So investigators claim he even researched when would be the best time to start a fire. And court records show he admitted to setting 25 fires last summer. Two of those fires added to the list of charges against him. Now, we are still learning the full extent of the fire's impact on nature. Despite still looking green, one man showed how easy the leaves crumble and turn to ash in his hands. He says the high winds in the fire severely dehydrated plants, even though they do still appear green. And people whose homes survived the fire so far are still not allowed to return as these fires continue to burn. Look at the scenes here. Weather conditions, they're not helping the situation either. Next, our Weather Center meteorologist Brian James joining us now with a breakdown. Brian.
16: Hey there, Kelly. Yeah, we're still watching the overall pattern, not very conducive for them to get additional a good grasp on that, on the wildfires, that Spokane complex. And I'll talk about that here in a second. Got some showers and storms across the northern plains. By far, most of the U.S. is pretty quiet. So All of the activity is the heat and the wildfires taking place across the Pacific Northwest. So let's focus in on where some of those showers and thunderstorms really we've been hoping for back across the Pacific Northwest. But the problem is that big ridge of high pressure anchored in, and it's going to edge back to the north and west. So heat's going to build back in across the Pacific Northwest. Still got hot weather across the eastern part of the U.S. as well. Let's focus in on what's going on across the Pacific Northwest. We have several fires taking place across parts of Washington, going into to the east, Idaho, down to the south, Oregon as well. But we have focused on these three. Of course, the Old Trails Fire, that's about 3,500 acres now to about 23% contained. So at least we're seeing some of those containment numbers starting to go up at least a little bit. 37% contained for the Autumn Lane Fire. And then you had the Fairview Fire, which is about 31% contained as well. So seeing some of those numbers go up on the containment side, of course, is excellent news. But we still have some gusty winds taking place in a few locations. That's going to, of course, blow the smoke around, blow some of those embers around as well. You can see the expansiveness of the smoke as it all heads off towards the east and south. And with these additional fires back to the west and north, that's just going to blow additional smoke across parts of Spokane especially. And then downwind as well as you head towards Missoula, Montana. Of course, the other big story is all of the heat. Extreme heat warnings for Phoenix up to Las Vegas. You have heat advisories that go up and down California, the San Joaquin Valley, all the way down towards Los Angeles and San Diego, and extends back to the east around Albuquerque and Santa Fe. You still have some hot temperatures, hot, high heat index values as well. So this afternoon, Phoenix up to 110, feel more like 113, around 109, 110 around Vegas, even Oklahoma City, Dallas, feeling like 100 to 102. Then as we head through the day tomorrow, it does not improve much. Phoenix still 110, Vegas still 110, Fresno 104 degrees for Saturday afternoon. Looking at upper 90s around the Texas Panhandle, hot in several locations. Stay cool, stay hydrated, stay out of that heat as much as you can. Kelly, back to you.
15: Good advice. Complicating factors for crews out there. Brian James, Brian, thank you. Well, 16 children tortured in a 12 by 12 foot room in Ohio. It is a tragic house of horrors we've been following since the parents were arrested, and it has a striking similarity to the original house of horrors in California that belonged to the Turpins. The 13 siblings who were tortured, starved, and imprisoned by their parents, the horrific abuse coming to light January 14th of 2018 when one of their children escaped that home and called 911. Now, in an exclusive interview, one of the younger Turpin survivors, Julissa, is speaking out and talk with our very own Brian Enten.
4: It has been called the Ohio House of Horrors. There really are no words to describe what police say happened here. 16 children from 18 months to 18 years old, tortured by their parents, investigators say, and living in a 12 by 12 room.
5: As we sat and we talked about it, as the team kind of talked about it, it really looked third world.
4: If anyone understands the horror, it's Julissa Turpin.
17: It's kind of like, it's a little bit blurry, like my memory from things then.
4: Julissa and her 12 siblings were in the original House of Horrors in California, beaten, strangled, and starved by their parents, David and Louise Turpin. They were chained up and only allowed to bathe once a year.
17: But to me, it was kind of like, almost like this prison where me and my siblings were prisoners, and then I knew that her and my dad were like the head of the prison.
4: Julissa's sister Jordan was able to escape in 2018, and you can see her in the dark running from the house. She called 911 from a deactivated cell phone.
18: This is 911. Do you have an emergency?
19: I just ran away from home. I was in a family of 15. Okay? Can you hear me? And we have abusing parents. Did you hear that?
20: Hi, Jordan. Hi, what's going on?
21: My two little sisters right now chained up.
20: How old are they?
21: 11 and 14.
20: And they're chained up?
21: Yes.
4: This is the moment sheriff's deputies arrived at the Turpin home. The moment Julissa was saved.
22: How you guys doing?
23: Good.
22: We got a call.
23: Okay, what kind of call did you get?
22: Well, we got a call that there was a young female walking around saying that she came from a house over here.
23: They hit she came from here?
22: That's what she said.
24: How you doing, sir?
25: I'm doing fine.
22: Okay. Well, we're going to come in and check, okay?
17: For me, when I got out, it was a little bit intimidating, but I was so happy. Like, I was always on cloud nine because it was like, what, like, honestly, just being able to see a tree, just being able to breathe in fresh air, that literally felt like heaven to me.
15: And coming up next hour, the DHS Secretary's visit to Colorado. We get an exclusive inside look at the ICE facilities there, plus an impressive K-9 takedown caught on camera. And his handler joins us live to explain exactly what happened.
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15: Right now, Flock Fury, the controversial cameras tracking license plates all across the country, and how and why the lenses are being shuttered in several states.
30: The government is not supposed to surveil us and spy on us without a warrant.
31: They talk about the privacy issue, but listen, there's cameras everywhere. You drive by Ring doorbell cameras every day of your life.
15: Plus, the economic outlook, the newly released jobs report, what the numbers say, and what it means for your wallet.
32: It used to be just that certain product would be increasing. But I got to tell you now, is everything is increased.
33: It hurts my wallet and my bank account.
15: And mine, baby, mine. President Trump on the hunt for critical minerals. His roundtable with top execs amid a race against China to shore up the nation's energy and defense.
34: It's all imported from China right now. And they do have the ability, if they stop export, it could grind our economy to a halt.
35: I think they're good to definitely catch criminals and different things like that. So, again, I think they're good.
4: they claim to like delete your data after like 30 days or whatever, but I don't believe that. I mean, like, it's just scary having like your information just being uploaded to a cloud and then you just don't know where it's going.
15: Well, thanks so much for sticking with us. For News Nation Live, I'm Kelly Beeson, in today for Nicole Burley, and we begin this hour with a debate over controversial flock cameras and the massive pushback over privacy concerns. The license plate reader sparking fears of unwanted surveillance in cities big and small, despite their usefulness in tracking criminal suspects, stolen vehicles, and missing people. Some communities have seen the cameras vandalized, stolen, and shuttered amid fears of misuse and government overreach.
5: In law enforcement, a lot of things get buried from the public that, you know, if we're living in a transparent world and we look to law enforcement to be that pillar of our society, then we should be the ones that are the most transparent and not the ones that are hiding our actions.
15: Joining us now, News Nation's Bennett Haverly, live from Chicago with much more. Bennett.
7: Yeah, Kelly, this technology, the automated license plate reader technology, has been around for several years, but it's Flock that is stirring a lot of this conversation, a lot of this debate. That's a Flock camera behind me over my shoulder. How this technology works is that it captures images not only of the cars, the make, the model, but the license plate, and stores it for a certain amount of time, sometimes upwards of 30 days. And the advancement of this technology and Flock's emergence as a market leader has led to some of that controversy, including questions over privacy rights and allegations of police misuse. On its website, Flock promotes the fact that there are more than 12,000 communities across the country that use this technology. They say it's been used to help solve a million crimes or locate thousands of missing children. But critics of the company and its technology say those are like DFLOC and the ACLU. They say that its capabilities are too far-reaching, that recording and temporarily storing license plate data of anyone who drives by one of these cameras, regardless of whether they've committed a crime, raises those questions about privacy rights and constitutional rights. And we've seen in recent weeks where police officers in multiple states across the country have been accused of misusing the data to access private information of individuals who were not suspects of crimes. One case in North Carolina, an officer lost her job, accused of accessing the data dozens of times to look up her partner's ex-wife.
8: It's been a game changer for us, what we've been able to accomplish here. But it all goes up in smoke when you have cops like this violating the systems.
7: And Kelly, that same police chief says that that officer is not alone. There are other officers within North Carolina and other states who are being investigated for other allegations of misuse as a result of this. He did say that a lot of other local leaders are struggling with this, whether or not the benefits outweigh some of these issues that have come up. Kelly?
15: So, Bennett, what has Flock done in the wake of this news?
7: Well, in response directly to the allegations of officer misuse, Flock says that they have inserted and created an auditing tool that basically creates a digital footprint, an unalterable footprint, where any time a search is conducted, they will have a record of that. But open source data groups like DFLOC have created a comprehensive website where they've not only mapped out where other license plate readers are across the country, they've encouraged people to speak out against them, and they have noted also how they're clustered together and how which police agencies have shared that information with other agencies. It was an issue Flock had to address last summer with an Illinois police department and realized that their Flock data had been accessed unbeknownst to them by other law enforcement agencies. We did speak today to the mayor of Oak Park, a Chicago suburb, who canceled their contract last summer.
10: It was very challenging to try to balance keeping all of our communities safe and protecting human rights. But at the end of the day, you know, our Constitution and human rights has to always win.
11: Do you have any regrets about canceling the contract?
10: No, I do not.
7: Some people have been taking matters into their own hands. We have seen this, numerous attacks on Flock cameras themselves in states like Texas and Wisconsin. And there are larger, of course, overarching concerns about regulation and oversight when it comes to this technology. But again, a Flock spokeswoman is saying that addressing the issue of misuse, that auditing tool, that's where that comes in. And they say that every search conducted on the platform generates that unalterable footprint. Kelly?
15: All right, Bennett, thank you. Joining us now is founder and CEO of Flock Safety, Garrett Langley. Garrett, it is great to have you. I'm very interested in your take on all of this, of course. So you heard Bennett lay it out there. Supporters see this as a crime-fighting tool. Critics say there are some serious privacy concerns. So why did you take on this mission? What problem were you looking to solve?
0: Yeah, Kelly, thanks for having me. And look, like a lot of your listeners, I'm a father of three little kids. And as a father, I have one obligation, which is to keep them safe. And that's not the case for every child. And for me, I started this company with my two co-founders because we believe that everyone has a fundamental right to be safe, regardless of what zip code you were born in.
15: Well, that's obviously a fabulous mission for parents and all of us Americans. But since its integration, these cameras in 23 jurisdictions nationwide have been voted to be canceled or rejected. There have been a number of cases where officers entered misleading case information to make unauthorized searches appear legitimate. Officers sometimes tracking romantic partners or friends without authorization. Mm-hmm. So what do you say to individuals who have real concerns that these cameras are out there, that they're privacy is at risk?
0: Yeah, look, I think it's an important conversation we should have. To be clear, any level of abuse greater than zero of Flock or any police tool is unacceptable. When you're given power, which is what we give to local law enforcement, accountability has to be there. And so as we were talking about earlier, we introduced a tool 9 years ago, an audit log. We've continued to make improvements on that. And so as you see this increase in accountability that's being heard, we're shining a light, and we're shining on a light, a problem that existed far before Flock, and we hope to be a part of the future solution as it relates to police abuse of their power.
15: So the audits that are in place right now, are they able to check any malpractice with these cameras before it happens, or is it just reactionary? How does it work?
0: Yeah, I'm glad you asked. So every action in Flock is stored. And that's been the case since we started the company. What's new is about 4 months ago, we built an audit assistance tool. We heard loud and clear from communities, from police chiefs. We don't want bad actors in our police departments either. And as you heard the chief from Mooresville, he agrees. And so this audit assistance tool, as soon as it detects abnormal behavior, it flags it to an administrator to review the action. And in the cases you saw in Mooresville, take action to charge that individual with legal precedent.
15: Right. And in some of these cases, the unauthorized information was able to be obtained. And that's why we're seeing, you know, subsequent action with people losing their jobs. So was it the fault of the audit that it wasn't preventing that activity from the outset? Are there still areas that you're working on to shore up and ensure that only criminals are being targeted here?
0: Yeah, I think it's a great question. And to be clear, I think that before Flock existed, there was police abuse. And with Flock, what we're trying to do is shine a light on that activity. Now, what we will continue to do is build novel solutions to not only find it faster, but when it does happen, to log it immediately and hold those individuals accountable.
15: So one big concern that we hear over and over again from Americans is about how long this data is stored and who actually has access to it. Would you mind shining a light there? Because I think that would clear up a lot of confusion for people who have these major concerns.
0: Yeah, no, I think that's great. And let's talk about how the system works, because it's pretty simple. Flock does not own the data. Our customers do. So that's cities, that's neighborhoods, that's businesses. By default, the data is stored for 30 days and then permanently deleted. Now, in the case where there are democratically elected bodies, a city council, a state regulator, where there are different desires, be it shorter retention, like in the state of Washington, where it's 21 days, or longer, like in the case of New Jersey, where it's 5 years, we follow the law. So 30 days by default, and then every customer has a choice to change that based on state or local preference.
15: Well, and it sounds like because there is no federal law governing how these are used, we had a former officer on who was in our previous hours opining on the system. And he essentially said that based on the different police offices that you're dealing with, there are different rank and file members who have access to this data. So does that make it difficult to have broad regulations in place, potentially from the federal government, to clarify who in fact has access to this information and for how long?
0: Yeah, I think, look, we are huge proponents of regulation as it relates to license plate readers. We proudly supported over 9 states this year passing regulation, including places like Washington and Virginia. And we believe all 50 states should have the appropriate regulation. And that's both on data retention, but also how the data is shared. And to your point, maybe even just as important, the accountability measures if this type of power is abused.
15: And in Tennessee, I wanted to ask you about this, Garrett, because Flock actually replaced camera poles after the public said they were too close to the guardrail. So what goes into positioning these cameras? This is a story that caught a little fire. What exactly happened in Tennessee?
0: Yeah, I'm glad you asked, because this is, to me, a great story where we're going above and beyond. So all of our cameras that are deployed on state highways or city highways receive a permit. And we do hundreds of these a week, where we receive a permit and we follow DOT guidelines. It's called mash-tested poles. But what we found is there are certain individuals, like the individual you're referring to, who have found that the standards aren't good enough. And we as a society should keep our roads safer. And so when we heard that, we said, teach us, show us what we're missing. And so we did a complete audit of the state of Tennessee. We found a handful of cameras that could have been relocated in a safer position. And so we did that at no cost to our customers. And we've now partnered with that individual to do a nationwide audit of every installation we've done to not just meet DOT regulations and state regulations, but meet what he is showing as an even better standard. So getting ahead of what state regulators are asking.
15: Well, it's great to see that evolving partnership as these concerns pop up. And we have certainly heard from multiple leaders in law enforcement that this has changed the game when it comes to fighting crime. So we appreciate you coming on and stating your case. We hit you with the tough stuff. Founder and CEO of Flock Safety, Garrett Langley. Garrett, thank you.
0: Have a great day.
15: You as well. Well, in about an hour, the president is set to meet with executives from some of the world's largest mining companies. This amid widespread reporting that the Pentagon has burned through large quantities of precision-guided missiles and air defense interceptors during the war with Iran. The U.S. needs critical minerals to restock the military's inventory and reduce dependence on global supply chains, which China has come to dominate in recent years. News Nation correspondent Joe Khalil, he is live at the State Department, where this roundtable will get underway in just a few hours. So, Joe, the push to expand domestic and allied sources of these minerals will begin, it has begun well before this war, and also prior to the current administration, to note.
1: It's a serious challenge. And right now, the fact that the U.S. and really not just the U.S. here, but the global supply largely relies on China for many of these rare earth minerals and these critical minerals that the rest of the world uses in really advanced technology. When you talk about the United States and its need right now, we're obviously coming off of now 6 months of war inside of Iran. That has, in some, to some extent, depleted the United States' supply of munitions. And whether that means missiles, whether that means air defense, whether that means specialized weapons systems, all of them require these critical minerals in order to manufacture more at a large scale. And this goes back to your point, not just to the war with Iran, although that certainly has depleted in a significant way the U.S. stockpile, but also in Ukraine. The U.S. has given plenty of munitions that we have had to the Ukrainians as well. So really going back, there have been concerns for years now that the U.S. has been too reliant on China. And this is an effort to sort of find different pipelines to get that raw material into the United States and to help replenish the stockpiles that have been depleted. In just a little while, we're going to see President Trump meeting with the heads of several of the world's largest mining companies. And he'll be here alongside secretaries Marco Rubio, Howard Lutnick, Doug Burgum. So people who have a stake in this effort are going to be here for a very public now roundtable discussion. And I think it'll be insightful to see where everyone's head is in this conversation. Now, we should mention also that Secretary Pete Hegseth has said and has really pushed back on accusations that the Pentagon has been depleted in its stockpiles. He said that claims to that effect have been exaggerated. But we have talked to several lawmakers in the House and in the Senate, both Republican and Democratic, who've come out of these classified briefings and have not shared classified details with us, but have generally talked about their concern over the fact that the U.S. has, since this war in Iran has begun, used up

0: quite a bit of its munitions, of its advanced nuclear, of its advanced missile systems, I should say. And so because of that, we're sitting in a reality now where the Pentagon has been asking for more money from Congress to do this, to manufacture more. They're going to need those rare earth minerals and those critical minerals. And so we will see today what, if any, progress comes out of these discussions. At the very least, I think it'll be, again, insightful to hear where each of these stakeholders is and what they can contribute to the solution of this years-long problem now.
1: Yeah, certainly will be. It's a critical issue. Joe, the administration also set to announce millions of dollars in grants and investments in trade programs to expand mining education, too. What more are you learning about that effort?
0: Yeah, it's another interesting way that the administration is trying to go about this. So not just opening up new pipelines, but it's a $180 million investment. And that money, the bulk of it, is going to go directly to just a handful of universities that have existing programs dealing with mining, dealing with education, with training. And so they're likely going to be $20 to $25 million chunks of funding given to, again, a handful of those types of universities that have some expertise already in that field. And we will see potentially if we hear more about that in detail from the president, perhaps from Secretary Rubio or Secretary Burgum, as they begin their roundtable discussion in just about 40 minutes from now.
1: All right. Joe Khalil, live at the State Department for us. Joe, thank you. And reopening the Strait of Hormuz, can an agreement be reached with the president himself brokering the deal?
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1: Well, President Trump says he is now personally involved in talks with Iran to reopen the Strait of Hormuz, saying negotiations are going very well and Iran is open to a peace deal. But Iranian state media is reporting that Tehran could try to block the U.S. and Israeli shipments from using the strait under the country's joint venture with neighboring Oman. Tensions in the Middle East are rising as Houthi rebels claim an attack on a Saudi oil tanker in the Red Sea and on Saudi troops in eastern Yemen. International correspondent Robert Sherman joins us live from Doha with more. So, Robert, the president now taking a much more direct role in these peace talks.
17: Yeah, especially as we hit a rather pivotal moment with this diplomacy here, Kelly. And once again, you see a similar situation that has played out in the past in which both Tehran and Washington saying they're optimistic a deal is going to come together, but then publicly stating different parameters. Iran says they want to exercise control over the Strait of Hormuz, institute fees and tolling systems, and even possibly blocking ships that are flagged under certain countries from transiting through the Strait of Hormuz. The U.S. has said all of that is off the table, and they're not going to accept an arrangement that includes any of all of that. Nevertheless, you heard the president saying that he feels optimistic we could be nearing the finish line. Take a listen.
18: I think we're doing very well. I just, you know, I'm involved in the negotiation. I think we're doing fine. It could be soon.
17: A lot of big question marks as when it comes to the United States and their munitions capabilities. You've seen all that reporting in recent days suggesting the U.S. is running low. Nevertheless, the U.S. Navy standing by, still enforcing that naval blockade, with the president and the Pentagon both pushing back that there are any concerns about munitions, emphasizing that if a deal is not struck with Iran or the Iranians back away from the negotiating table, they are prepared to escalate kinetically. Kelly.
1: All right. Robert Sherman reporting live from Doha. Robert, as always, thank you. And still to come, stocks responding to today's jobs report, what it means for the economy. Plus, a police chase that ended with a canine attack on the suspect. What happened next is straight ahead.
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1: Welcome back. Well, stocks seem to be rallying again today, even though the latest jobs report isn't exactly what experts thought it would look like. The economy lost 23,000 jobs in July instead of adding the roughly 100,000. Some job sectors faring better than others in the wake of the news. No, hospitality and retail taking big hits, construction and healthcare adding jobs. The administration says these numbers are in line with their rosy economic expectations.
5: The momentum in the economy continues to be strong. We see durable goods orders, capital spending through the roof. People aren't being laid off. Initial claims for unemployment insurance are about the lowest they've had since World War II. But our expectation is that everything else, which is saying that we're booming, is more consistent with the decline in the unemployment rate that we saw than in the payroll number.
1: Correspondent Libby Dean is live at the White House with more. She's been digging into the numbers for us. Libby.
22: Kelly, this wasn't the jobs report that economists were predicting to come out this morning, but the U.S. economy, what we learned is it lost 23,000 jobs last month, the first monthly decline we've actually seen all the way back since February. And the other big blow here in this report is the downward revisions to May and June, down 103,000 jobs combined. Now, the unemployment rate, that edged down to 4.1%, but the drop was driven in part by this shrinking labor force, also fewer Americans actively looking for jobs. The White House, though, what they're pointing to, what they're highlighting is this bright spot in the report that shows manufacturing added 5,000 jobs. Also, we got this explanation earlier today from the president's director of the National Economic Council.
5: When we dug into the numbers, we saw that there are really two special factors. One is there was a big decline in government employment. And the end of the World Cup meant that a lot of hospitality workers were then laid off after the World Cup ended. If you take those two effects out, it was about 100,000 job number.
22: So a few explanations that we've heard. Some of this could be, though, the effect that the war with Iran is having on the economy, with businesses really being stretched thin and having to make their prices higher and compensate for that. Kelly?
1: All right. In Libby, an appeals court ruling against the president's plan for a new White House ballroom happening at the same time. What do we know there?
22: Well, the big question now, Kelly, is what happens to the daily construction that we hear just behind me at the White House, and ultimately also if the Supreme Court is going to even take up the appeal that the president is vowing to make. But this was a 2-1 decision from the D.C. Appeals Court, and it was a directive to halt, to the administration, to halt that construction and get congressional approval for this big project. And one judge even wrote, quote, whether or not a massive ballroom should be constructed is for Congress to decide and is not a matter for executive self-help. The president saying he's immediately going to appeal this to the Supreme Court, adding, quote, the military, Secret Service are viewing this horrendous, politically motivated and unlawful ruling as a national security threat to our nation in that the entire complex is being built for the protection of our country and additionally all future presidents. That's just part of the president's lengthy

0: off in the past 5 years. So how do you see the state of America's job market right now?
1: Well, I do see that there is some underlying weakness here. And I think one of the things that came out of the report was the hourly wages are not keeping up with the rate of inflation for some, you know, some employees. The other thing to note, though, private payrolls did add 30,000 jobs. You know, you went back down to that 4.1% unemployment rate. However, the caveat there is that the labor participation rate is the lowest in 50 years since COVID. So I think one of the things that we have is I think we have such a recalibration going on in how the economy works. I mean, so many workers are now, you know, members of the gig economy and, you know, they're self-employed rather than quintessentially employed under the W-2 construct. And I think that's kind of skewing some of the data within this report. But I think there's a lessening of demand. And I do think underlying this, the economy is softening because of the inflationary and cost pressures in the system.
0: Well, I did want to ask you about a bit of the disconnect there, because we do see those positive numbers in the market. Also, the president seems like this is not a problem, that his economic ambitions are still in clear view. So can you fill in the gaps for us?
1: Certainly. So one of the reasons that the stock market is hitting all-time highs is because there's a lot of liquidity in the system. And mainly the liquidity is coming, it's all debt, it's credit. You know, it's either coming from the enormous amount of fiscal spend, or it's coming from credit being available for people who are increasingly dependent upon it. What you have is a bifurcation of the economy. It's not directly in half, but about 60 some odd percent of people are living paycheck to paycheck, and they are relying on credit cards where their interest rates are, you know, upwards of 29%. So that is a pressure cooker internally in the economy. And when their wages don't keep up with the rate of inflation, you sort of add all of this together and you wonder when systemically they're not going to be able to kind of cover their debts. And that's when you're really going to notice that things change, if you have some kind of systemic credit event. But that's why the stock market's high, and yet people are feeling the crunch.
0: Well, and to your point, that has been the reaction from so many interviews that we've done, that paychecks are not keeping up with inflation. Americans still fighting prices to be too high. This is just a sampling of what we are hearing.
2: Things that we buy here, those prices also went up. So the prices they pay for the sandwiches went up.
3: It used to be just that certain product would be increasing. But I got to tell you now is everything has increased.
4: It hurts my wallet and my bank account. It's over half of what it used to be. So it's a big hit.
0: I apologize, Francis, just some of our reporting there, but thank you for listening in with us. But what factors do need to change in helping not only get these prices down, but also helping the economy thrive at the same time?
1: Yeah, just to put some more light onto this, you know, inflation, the rate at which inflation is increasing has dropped since COVID, but we haven't seen deflation specifically. So that means that all of the inflation that occurred under COVID is cumulative, and that's why the cost of living is increasingly going up. And the other thing is even in wealth management, where we have assets for people to manage, you know, the old adage was you could withdraw 4% a year and retire. You can't do that anymore. 4% on $1 million, that's $40,000 a year. You can't live anywhere on $40,000 a year comfortably. And so what, you know, the Fed is also trying to do this with their task forces, but what we have to do is challenge the measurements, because the metrics internally in the economy have changed so dramatically. And then we have to solve for how we measure it first, and then really pinpoint like what's really happening underneath all of that.
0: Right. And that is critical, because we have heard the same thing, that the American dream feels out of reach these days for the reasons you outlined. We know that the president has pushed new Fed Reserve Chairman Kevin Warsh to cut interest rates. What do you believe this means for the Federal Reserve? Do you think there will be a cut come September?
1: Right now, the markets are pricing in a 40% chance of a hike, not really necessarily a cut. Those chances dropped this morning because the Fed is historically dependent upon labor data. Now, Kevin Warsh has sort of said that we're going to look at data differently. We're going to attribute data to our decision making differently. So we'll see how that plays out. The reason the president is being so hard on Warsh is because our federal debt is so high that the interest alone on that federal debt per year is over $1 trillion. And if you raise interest rates, that then also goes up. Well, what does that mean? That means that new money created through bond market demand is sucked up into debt service and doesn't really circulate around the economy to participate in like wage increases or growth.

0: And so that's going to become very problematic. He's certainly between a rock and a hard place, because you don't want to raise debt service on individuals with credit cards, and you don't want to raise debt service on the federal government. And at the same time, you have to kind of quell inflation, or that train is going to gather momentum probably.
1: Right. Well, I did want to ask you about some of the dynamics there, because his overall approval rating, the president, stands right now at 33% when we're talking about the economy. He was on the campaign trail in California and Nevada just days ago, touting the economy, had very positive messaging there. So does that need to potentially modify based on what you're seeing that lies ahead?
0: Yeah, you have to differentiate between the upper 40% who have assets and the lower 60% who largely don't have assets. Because, for instance, the stock market is doing well. Now, why is that important? Because if the stock market were to go away, some of those people who own assets also create jobs and will probably fire some of the lower 60%. So that is an important piece of it. But that he has to differentiate the conversation to address those two very different categories of people, because even Ray Dalio before the pandemic statistically said that the lower 60% are living sort of statistically in a third world country, access to education, life expectancy, predilection to drug addiction, healthcare, all of that stuff that they don't have access to that the upper 40% does. And I think that's where the messaging needs to change. It's not that the stock market doing well is a bad thing.
1: Right. Absolutely. Just some of this messaging feels out of touch for so many who are truly struggling. Francis Newton, so appreciate your insights on this one. Thank you very much. Yeah. And still to come, the Homeland Security chief getting a firsthand look at ICE facilities amid talks of expansion. Plus, an impressive K-9 takedown caught on camera. His handler joining us live with what happened.
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2: Well, some shocking video showing police in Washington state unleashing a canine officer on an impaired driver who they say refused to exit his car. After a car chase and 40 minutes of ignoring commands to exit, police sent the dog Midas in through the window, allowing them to make the arrest. Joining us now is Sergeant Ryan Starbuck from the Vancouver Police Department's canine unit. Sir, thank you so much for joining us. What a story. To start, we're looking at some of the video there. What happened? How did you identify this vehicle? What was the process like to pull this car over, and what happened next?
3: Yeah, so thank you for having me. So this was called in multiple times for an impaired driver based on observations of citizens calling in over a period of time. The initial arriving officer had shown up and observed the subject actually using inhalants. And then driving off and driving recklessly, a short pursuit was initiated and a grappler was deployed to apprehend the vehicle. Once the vehicle was apprehended, we took a lengthy period of time trying to get the driver to exit. They were non-compliant for over a period of about 40 minutes, and multiple less lethal options were used. Well, eventually ending in the use of Midas.
2: So I was going to ask you about that. What options do you run through, and what specific scenarios are there that you utilize these dogs to go in and help you make that arrest?
3: Yeah, so the things that we went through on this specific one were de-escalation techniques, trying to keep some distance. Eventually we had to pin the vehicle to secure it. Before we're going to put any officers up there, because he still had control of that vehicle. Once it was secured, 40-millimeter less lethal launchers were attempted and ineffective. After that, pepper ball was introduced, and that was also ineffective. Eventually, we were going to have to make contact with the driver, and when negotiations were no longer working at all, we had to deploy canine Midas as a apprehension and deterrent and distractionary measure for officers to get up safely.
2: And what is unique about Midas's role in all of this? Why was it unsafe for officers to approach that vehicle? And what was his primary job in jumping in and helping to make this arrest?
3: It's definitely unsafe for officers to go up to a vehicle of somebody that's already eluded police, shown an apprehension or not wanting to be apprehended. And with that, there's unknown threats in that vehicle. 40 minutes of trying to get that person with absolutely no compliance or conversation, even. That results to basically apprehend them by being allowing us to then come in while they're distracted with canine Midas, gain control of their hands to prevent any further threat towards officers.
2: Understood. So how long has Midas been on the force? I understand you have a figurine behind you that resembles him, but he wasn't available today. And also, what sort of training for him goes into responding to a situation like this?
3: Yeah, absolutely. Midas is here in spirit with his plush partner here. He is on vacation today. But the training that goes into it, Midas has been on the road for about 6 years now, so he's a pretty seasoned dog. And the training that goes into it is We have 600 hours of patrol and narcotic works just to get certified as a base team. And then after that, we conduct 6.5 hours of maintenance training every week. So the dogs are constantly training with their handler. And he's assigned Officer Suarez, stays with him, and has been for the last 6 years.
2: All right. Well, he did excellent work. Happy to hear that he's okay, as well as everyone on the force. Great work all around. 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
2: Hours ago, a fifth batch of files concerning UAPs was released by the Department of War, part of the president's promise to unseal these files and make them public. Our team has been combing through them today. Nancy Alush, she joins us live from Los Angeles with all the highlights. Nancy.
0: Hey there, Kelly. In this latest drop, 41 new files, more than a dozen videos, which were recorded between 2019 and earlier this year. And the bulk of these sightings happened in the Western Pacific Ocean and also in the Middle East. Check out this video. This one is captured in the Middle East on a U.S. military infrared sensor. It happened in 2025. It appears to be a UAP flying at high speed over a city. The Department of War does not provide any further details as to what this object could be or where it came from. Now, there are also several videos from an incident from 2019 over the Pacific Ocean, also captured on U.S. military infrared sensors. An orb is shown hovering in one spot. No further information about this UAP provided either. Now, another incident depicted in a document and a digital rendering describes a 2023 sighting in Colorado Springs. A man says he saw an SUV-sized triangular object. This was flying over his house. And according to the file, the UAP, it was almost see-through and it had a haze around it. And these newly released files, they also include intelligence reports on UAPs from as far back as 1947. Kelly?
2: Wow. So, Nancy, any indication of how many more files are out there?
0: Not at this point. The Pentagon is continuing to review other files, other videos for declassification. It's really unclear how many additional batches are coming in the pipeline. But today's release is the fifth batch, and all of the drops, they have been smaller than the initial release of over 170 cases. That was back in May. Nothing so far has been evidence of extraterrestrial life or alien technology. However, on News Nation's Reality Check with Ross Coulthart, just recently, a veteran researcher expressed confidence that such evidence, it does exist.
1: I'm very confident that whether you want to call them alien reproduction vehicles, prosaic airframes employing one or several pieces of derived or exploited technology, I do think we've replicated in-planet performance of some of these technical vehicles and in multiple configurations as well, might I add. Saucers, triangles. I would imagine most triangles that are 200 to 300 feet longer in diameter are probably ours.
0: And Kelly, the new files do report sightings of triangular shaped objects. Kelly?
2: All right. Fascinating. Well, stay tuned. Nancy Liu, thank you. I'm Kelly Beeson in today for Nicole Burley. Thanks so much for watching. We're happy that you did. We're also moments away from hearing from the president as he hosts an event with top leaders from U.S. mining companies. The government now seeking to up mining of critical minerals amid the Iran war and new reports of U.S. weapons stockpiles being depleted. Alicia Nieves, she will bring those stories and more live. She picks up our coverage after a quick break.
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2: I'm Alicia Nieves in today for Connell McShane here on News Nation Live. The president is set to speak at any minute. Let's get going now, though, with our top three. The push to reopen the Strait of Hormuz, President Trump saying that he is now personally involved in the talks, but a different message coming from Iran. Where do things actually stand at this moment? Plus, the U.S. unexpectedly losing 23,000 jobs in July, what it means for the overall economy as well as your personal economy. But first, any minute now, the president is set to host a roundtable on American mining amid efforts to expand domestic supply of critical minerals and reduce reliance on China. Let's head over to the White House with Libby Dean, a correspondent there live on the North Lawn. Libby, as we wait for the president to speak on this event, you know, the White House is receiving and this morning got that jobs report that was disappointing and certainly lower than what we had saw in previous months. And even those previous months got revised down. What's the White House saying?
31: And it wasn't the jobs report, Alicia, that economists were predicting either. And this would be the first time that we would hear from the president about this. We've heard from the White House. They pointed to some positive parts of this jobs report. But this would be the first time we would hear from the president at this roundtable. And he hasn't left the White House yet, so he's a little bit behind schedule. But the U.S. economy, as for this jobs report, they lost 23,000 jobs last month, the first monthly decline since February. The other big blow in this report is the downward revisions to May and June, down 103,000 jobs combined. Also, the unemployment rate here edged down to 4.1%, but the drop was driven in part by a shrinking labor force as fewer Americans were actively looking for jobs. Now, the White House, they highlight this bright spot in the report, that those manufacturing jobs, adding 5,000 jobs there. We also got another explanation at the White House today from the president's director of the National Economic Council. That's Kevin Hassett. Here's him.
32: Dug into the numbers, we saw that there are really two special factors. One is there was a big decline in government employment. And the end of the World Cup meant that a lot of hospitality workers were then laid off after the World Cup ended. If you take those two effects out, it was about 100,000

0: job never.
1: And some analysts have said that the pressure on businesses with the war in Iran could be leading to less hiring here by these companies. But the president's initial reaction could come at this mining event, which he hasn't left for yet, Alicia.
2: Yeah, there'll be a lot of ears to see if he does mention something about this. Libby, this comes at a time as Americans are concerned about the overall economy. How is the White House responding to these broader concerns amid now this report?
1: Well, the president's response is different to the response that we hear from Republicans over on Capitol Hill, as many Americans feel that they're being squeezed when it comes to the economy. And you look at gas prices as the most obvious example of this. They've remained above $4 a gallon in many parts of the country due to the Iran war and what's playing out in the Strait of Hormuz. The president sat down for this interview and he even suggested that Americans could continue to face those high prices, but only if the U.S. starts up those strikes again.
3: And you said yesterday gas prices, if, correct me if I'm wrong, they might go up again a little bit.
4: You said no, that's only if I have to do another hit.
3: Okay, so I mean,
4: they'll only go down, or if we make a deal, they want to make a deal. They want to make a deal. Look, it's obvious. They don't want to be hit. Okay, they want to make a deal. So we'll see.
3: Because you're seeing that nervousness on the Hill about that.
4: It'll only go up if we have to do another hit.
1: And the clock is ticking here. A lot of Republicans are hoping that there is some kind of resolution or end to this conflict ahead of the midterm elections, as President Trump repeats daily, almost daily, that a deal is near. And it's likely at this event that he's about to speak at, Alicia, that he provides some kind of update, if not while he's en route to his Bedminster estate where he's spending the weekend, Alicia.
2: Yeah, speaking of economic concerns, a deal would at least alleviate some of those inflationary pressures, as you point out, at the pump and beyond. Libby Dean Forrest at the White House in the News Center now this afternoon, though. Let's bring in Republican strategist Matt Klink and Democratic strategist Abu Amara. Let's start with the event happening right now. The president expects to speak any moment. He's holding this meeting with mining executives. Matt, let me start with you. What do you expect to come out of it?
5: Well, a couple things, Lisa. First of all, thanks for having me. First and foremost, you know, you have a country like China that has treated these critical minerals like strategic weapons for decades. And America is finally waking up. It started a little bit under Joe Biden, but it has sped up under President Trump, that they are taking this very seriously. We need to produce more of these critical minerals domestically and from countries, frankly, that aren't our, I'll be kind, our strategic competitor slash enemy at various times. So this is a good thing. I'm sure Donald Trump will address the economy, but the president has to be able to walk and chew gum at the same time. And this is a really, really important issue that needs to be discussed.
2: Well, I'll let you weigh in. Do you think this is, you know, a positive, a net positive thing, or potentially a reflection of even some action within the administration? I think the Iran war and some of the critical minerals that would be needed to supply that stockpile.
6: Look, in the short term, there's no question the Iran war is going to have a significant impact on our ability in our economy. But this is actually a long term problem. We cannot win the AI future. We cannot win the tech future if we don't have access, control, influence around these critical minerals. And so I'm glad to see any administration taking an action in this place. But this is not a short-term solution to the problems you're seeing in Iran or at the pump. This is more of a long-term solution. Yeah. How do we position the American economy moving forward?
2: Yeah, to your point there, for those who are unaware of what these critical minerals do, they play a huge role in things like, you know, weaponry supply, but also semiconductors, chips, a lot of the material utilized for that space and that growth. Matt, let's talk about the president acknowledging frustrations with the Republican voters and how they're feeling. He did that in a new interview, you know, around the economy, but maintained that those Republicans are not angry at him. This comes at a time that Republicans are questioning how helpful the president is going to be. Not less than 90 days now from now when we hit the midterms. What do you make of that messaging from the president?
5: Well, I mean, look, Donald Trump is not going to be on the ballot, but he will be foremost in every race's mind around the United States. The Democrats are going to mention him. He is so, I mean, even though his name won't appear, he will be on that ballot.
2: Yeah.
5: And the best campaigner that the Republicans have is going to be Donald Trump. He needs to get out there and he needs to rally the base. The Democrats have an enthusiasm advantage right now. You can look at the turnout numbers in Michigan from Tuesday to indicate that. And if Donald Trump wants to keep control of the House and maintain control of the Senate, he needs to get out there and make that happen.
2: Abu, the president has

0: Send another message, especially this week, making the case that Americans need to embrace data centers in order to beat China. We were just talking about the AI race there a moment ago, pitting himself against a number of Republicans and even Democrats on this growing issue. Does he have a point about the need to win the global technology race? And on the flip side, should it be a race that we're advancing so fast when some of the policies to put guardrails that Americans are concerned about aren't matching that pace?
1: Yeah, see, to me, this is the difference between the reality of what's happening on the ground and what might be happening 10, 15 years into the future.
0: Yeah.
1: Data centers are going to play a role in our economy 10, 15 years into the future. But the fact remains right now in communities, costs are too high. And so if folks are seeing data centers go up all around them while they can't afford gas, while they can't afford groceries, all of a sudden it's about a lack of priorities. That's what voters are going to see. And that's what you're seeing, frustration. This is a bipartisan issue. You're seeing actually pushback on data centers in Republican-based areas. And so, again, the president has to speak to the concerns of today and also set the course of where we should be in the future. If you don't address the first, people don't want to listen to what you're going to say on the second.
0: Yeah, especially, again, amid these higher inflationary pressures and the big concern with data centers is not only property values being brought down, but certainly the energy costs that they require and that being shared within people in the community. The president is looking to talk right now. Again, he's going to speak any moment now at this live event happening inside the White House with mining executives. If this is live, let's go really quickly. I think real quick, I'll ask you, Matt, if you want to weigh in on that data center talk. How do Republicans and the president message this amid the affordability crisis?
2: This is not a partisan issue. They're being rejected in both Republican and Democratic jurisdictions. And it's just a question of, look, these facilities need to be cost neutral if they want to go in. And they need to get out in front and educate people about why they're so important. And the companies building them and the government
0: and
2: that wants them is not supporting them.
0: I apologize. I'm going to have to interrupt you here. The president is speaking now at this event. Let's listen in.
3: People that built our country are here. And you really haven't. I was just looking at my notes, and I could do this one without any notes because there's a great love for what you do, and I think you haven't been treated well for many years, but you're making up for it now. You're really making up for it now, so it's an honor, and I'm delighted to be here at the Department of State to announce some of the largest ever investments in American mining. A great thing mining is. We're putting our miners back to work, and we're reclaiming America's rightful place as the minerals superpower of the world, which is what we are. People just didn't know that for a while. I want to thank our great Secretary of State, Marco Rubio, for hosting us. It's a beautiful building, but, you know, I look at the president's allowed to remove things from any building. And I'm liking the chandeliers. I like those Corinthian columns, but I don't know, cutting them out would be not good. Those are beautiful columns, but I'm allowed to do it. Every once in a while, I'll come in here and grab a painting and put it at the Oval Office, right? But not too much. But I want to thank Marco. I want to thank Secretary of Interior Doug Burgum, who's done a fantastic job. Secretary of Commerce Howard Lutnick, likewise, and as well as Executive Director of the National Energy Dominance Council, Jared Egan. Thank you, Jared. And thank you all. I love that, the Dominance Council. I've never heard that one before. That's a hell of a name. Where's Jared?
4: Right there.
3: Hi, Jared. I like that. Did you make up that? Did you come up with that?
4: That's all you, sir. You came up with that one.
3: I think it's pretty good. Thanks as well to the leaders of many of America's great mining companies who are here, and educational institutions are also joining us today. Now, 250 years ago, America won our political independence and the Revolutionary War. In my first term, we secured our energy independence, and now in my second term, we're achieving our economic independence, ensuring that America is never again reliant on hostile foreign nations for the resources our country needs to dominate in the future. And we have plenty of those resources. Critical minerals are the raw materials of American strength that power everything from advanced weaponry to automobiles. And we want these essential products to be mined, refined, and made right here in the USA with the American skill and American hands. We have better skill and we have better hands than anybody in the world. For decades, politicians let other countries steal our mines and mining jobs. Close up mines, they'd buy a mine and close it.

because it was good for them and put American producers out of business. The United States lost more than 3,400 mines. Oh, can you imagine 3,400? I thought they were going to say miners or jobs. It's mines. 3,400 mines over the past three decades. That's sad. But now they're coming back, and they're coming back faster. Many of those mines are being reopened, and a lot of new mines are being built. Over the past 18 months, our administration has signed or approved more than 160 minerals deals worth nearly $40 billion. And today, the United States is opening up new mines at the fastest pace since the 1950s. There's never nobody's seen anything like it. And that goes for auto plants, too, and AI, and so many other kinds of plants. We have nine. Think of this. We have, in a short period of time, a year and a half, and it's the numbers are for the first 12 months, actually, but figure a year and a half, we have $19.2 trillion being invested. The previous administration had much less than $1 trillion in 4 years. We have 19.2 in actually 12 months, but we'll add something to it. So it's now going to be over $20 trillion. And by the way, no country ever in history has done anywhere near that number. We're 5 to 6 times higher than certain of our competitors, from very successful competitors, but we're much higher. Nobody's seen what's happening today in our country. Nobody has seen anything like it. And hopefully you'll see it again, but only for us. I think it's going to be hard to match, however. Today, the United States is opening new mines at the fastest pace, and we opened the first American rare earth mine in more than 70 years. What's that all about, Marco? We've announced the construction of the first new aluminum smelter since 1980. It's going to be a big one. I mean, if it's the same one, building a massive, beautiful job-producing smelter in Oklahoma. I love Oklahoma because they have 77 counties. I won all 77 three times, right? You know, oh, he's looking, right? Nobody's, you know who second was? Ronald Reagan, 56. That's pretty good, right? I like Oklahoma. We authorized deep sea mining to unlock vast untapped resources off our coast. And we're rebuilding the national defense stockpile and investing more than $12 billion in a brand new strategic mineral reserve. And we're protecting American workers with historic tariffs on foreign copper, aluminum, steel, so that our people are protected. And the tariffs are what made this so successful, the proper use of tariffs. But they're really what made this so successful. You probably heard me during my campaign. I used to say the word tariff is my favorite word. And the fake news, see them back there? They're all back there. And they'd say, what a terrible thing to say. What about God, wife, country, love? I said, it's all right. So I made it my fifth favorite word. Now I have no problem. Oh, they hit me hard when I said tariff was my all-time favorite word. It didn't play well, but it's a solid number five, and now I'm okay. But American miners have never had a greater champion in the White House than President Donald Trump. And before I took office, federal mining permits took 3, 4, or even 5 years. Now they take as little as 25 days. So we went from 5 years for approvals to get them, and nobody was doing it anyway. Took too long and just wasn't working. So now we go from 5 years to 25 days for approval. Under the Great Big Beautiful Bill, we secured an unprecedented $100 billion to underwrite critical investments in our mineral supply. And for the first time ever, we are even making direct equity investments in critical mineral production. Last July, the Department of War took a $400 million stake in MP Materials, which is already worth nearly $1.2 billion. It's gone up greatly in value. I did one of those too, but not quite in the same business. Intel, we had a problem with Intel, and we settled the problem. They gave us 10% of the company. That was worth $12 billion. And since we had the company, you've probably been watching, the stock has gone up many, many times, just about number one. And we made $82 billion. Do I get credit for that? No. Did anybody say, great job? And by the way, it's for the country. It's not for me. It's for the country. I have to be very plain about that. But no, we've made about 80, Howard, it's pretty close to $80 billion, a profit of $80 billion by
helping a company out. We're doing it a lot, actually. We're doing it a lot. Today, we're taking another historic action toward the future of American mining. For years, mining schools and colleges that are essential to training the future leaders of this industry have been absolutely and sadly disappearing. Accredited mining programs in the United States now graduate less than 170 mining engineers each year, while China graduates more than 3,000, and half of our current mining workforce is set to retire within the next 3 years. Well, that's why my administration is making an unprecedented financial commitment to our nation's mining schools. It's going to keep us nice and young and vibrant. The schools came to us seeking $10 million per year in funding. Instead, I'm thrilled to announce that we're delivering $100 million to train the next generation of American miners. And you have a lot of you are in the room right now.

0: And, you know, I'm not doing that because I'm a nice person. I'm doing that because it's great for the country. It's great for the country. And it also helps a lot of people. And they want to mind. You know, I've seen it. And we had a little campaign against somebody named Hillary Clinton. And she wanted the miners of West Virginia to learn how to make chips, little tiny chips with their big, strong hands. And they were not — I won by 55 points. They were not thrilled. They didn't want to be doing — they wanted to be in the mines. That's what they want to do. They don't want to do anything else. I remember that. It was so unbelievable. It was very, very good for me. I tell you what, she didn't get that. We did very well with that kind of thinking. But we're also making major grants to the Colorado School of Mines, the South Dakota School of Mines, and the Johns Hopkins RTX Partnership. And together, those grants are worth $81 million. Going to train people, work with people, and we're going to put you right back on the front pages. That's what you have to be. In addition, today, my administration is announcing a series of historic mining projects worth $3 billion, which will create thousands of jobs and promote our economic stability and security. The Department of War's Office of Strategic Capital is signing a massive $1.4 billion loan agreement with Sila Nanotechnologies to build a next-generation battery facility in Washington State using what we have right under our feet. The Export-Import Bank is working to provide more than $1 billion to finance the Ivanhoe Electric's Santa Cruz Copper Project in Arizona, one of the biggest anywhere in the world. The Ex-Im Bank is launching the Alabama Graphite Project, a $25 million investment, as well as the Fort Cady Integrated Boron Facility in Southern California. And it's going to be something. We broke through the environmental disasters. You had environmental people. You know, I'm an environmental person, believe it or not. But you had people that were just stopping it. They were using the environment to stop all of these things. The Department of War is investing $400 million to expand production of scandium, one of the world's most valuable aerospace and defense materials, in Australia. The Department of War is also investing $150 million with Niron Magnetics in Minnesota. Minnesota? Wow. What the hell happened to Minnesota? The governor's totally corrupt, but we won't talk about that. No, that's for another day. Corrupt and incompetent, a bad combination. To build rare earth magnets. Magnets, you got to go with magnets. That's a good one. Everybody should go for magnets. Really badly needed. And Global Advanced Metals will build a major new factory in southeastern Pennsylvania to support cutting-edge defense and aerospace systems. Together, we're reawakening the spirit of the gold rush, the prospectors, and the great pioneers of this country, people who built the United States of America. And very simply, we're making mining great again, and the United States is doing better than it's ever done, maybe ever done. So I just want to thank you, and I'll now ask Secretary Rubio to say a few words, and then we'll hear from some of the wonderful people we have up here, Secretary Burgum, in this order, Secretary Lutnick, Executive Director of the University of Arizona School of Mining and Engineering and Minerals, Cray Luxbacher, President of Colorado School of Mines, Paul Johnson, CEO of MP Materials, Jim Litinsky, who I know your brother, he's a nice guy, by the way. I assume it's your brother. Where is, right? That's right. Andy?
1: Yes.
0: Your brother?
1: Yes.
0: Okay, well, he's a smart guy, and so are you.
1: Thank you.
0: And President of Resolution Copper, Vicky Pesci. So we'll go. I didn't know I was going to have so many people. I'll be here all day. If you could go quickly, I would appreciate it, because we have a war to prosecute, okay? That's my excuse for getting out of here a little bit early. But I've done my thing only in the sense that we're spending hundreds of millions of dollars and even billions of dollars in bringing your industry back. And we need your industry. We're not doing you favors. We're doing ourselves favors. We need your industry. People wouldn't talk about it, but we do indeed. Marco, please.
2: Thank you, Mr. President. Thank you for coming to the State Department. We like this room a lot, too, and obviously, don't look back. There's a painting up here. Uh-oh.
0: That's a good one. I'm taking it with me.
2: I shouldn't have said anything. But anyway, Mr. President, thank you for being here. Thank you for your leadership on this topic. It's a challenge we face in this domain that actually goes to the very survival of the country. And thank you for giving it a priority in your presidency. This has been going on for 25 years. We've been walking away from the importance of this, and now we're trying to make up for 25 or 30 years of mistakes under your presidency. So we appreciate your presidency valuing this when other presidents did not. The group of people that are here today represent the whole of nation effort that's involved in this. It's because at the core of this is our industrial strength, but also our national sovereignty, that we never depend on other countries for things we need to prosper and to defend ourselves as a people. And so you'll see here today, as you've already pointed out, we have leaders not just from government, but from universities, from private industry, from students who are going to be the future of this industry. I wanted to very briefly touch on what the State Department's done. You know, earlier this year, we had a critical minerals ministerial. We brought in countries from all over the world and announced the creation of something called FORGE, which is an international partnership chaired by us in the United States to leverage public finance and coordinate diplomatic support to secure these supply chains around the world. At that meeting, we signed 11 new critical minerals agreements with countries, adding to the ones that already existed. Today, under your administration, we've already signed 27 critical mineral agreements with other countries. We also, under the leadership of someone who needs to be recognized, our Undersecretary Jacob Helberg. I don't know if Jacob is here, but Jacob's been phenomenal. He came up with something called Pax Silica, and it's an initiative that leads our efforts to partner with the private sector and invest in mining and refining and in processing, as well as the end-use applications of that. There's still a lot of work left to do, but we at the State Department are willing to utilize our unmatched global presence, our presence all over the world, to ensure that we're working on this. And we're committed to working with industry, with universities, with all the elements of our national power to bring this about. And so thank you, Mr. President, for prioritizing this. And I think we all look forward to working not just nationally, but with our allies around the world to ensure that we have supply chains that are diversified and reliable, and no country can ever hold this over our head and threaten us in the future. Thank you.
0: Thank you, Marco, very much. Thank you. Doing a fantastic job, too. I will tell you that. Doug?
1: Well, sir, today is a day of gratitude, and we're grateful, first of all, to have a president that understands the importance of this industry and understand that our future depends on restoring American mining. And I'm also grateful that we've got students, educators, and industry leaders together in this room. For the first time, we think, in the history that any president has called this group together. So again, thank you all for being here for this historic day. It's true the president has supported American mining more than any other president in history. And it's true that with the announcements made today, he's now supported mining education more than any other president in history. And we owe you a lot for that, Mr. President. We also, when you first took office, you declared an energy emergency, which included critical minerals as part of that. You created the National Energy Dominance Council. We've got some of those partners that are right here. And whether it's Marco with the 27 bilateral agreements, you know, going to 51 countries, whether it's Howard with the trade deals and the investments that are being made, then the National Security Council, David Copley and everybody working on supply chain, Jared Agin and the NEDC doing all of this work. It's a whole of government approach. You understood that we had to turn the ship around. It took every agency, every working together, and your leadership has driven that. Across Interior, it's included the U.S. Geologic Survey. We've got Andrea Travnik here in the front row, who's the Assistant Secretary for Water and Science, which include that. But getting these things like Geologic Survey back to their core mission, which is mapping. The critical minerals list comes out of the U.S. Geologic Survey. We've expanded that to 60 critical minerals, and for the first time, we've put coal back on that list because that's also such an important part of mining. And as you know, President Trump, everybody in your administration is slashing red tape, accelerating permitting.

0: permits don't build mines, people do. And that's why the investments that are made today related to reimagining the workforce and supporting these institutions are so great. America, it's estimated, graduates more than 30,000 lawyers every year, but you heard the president say less than 200 mining and metallurgical degree students. That has to change with a $100 million historic investment and the other investments announced today. The anticipation and the challenge to those 14 schools that are all here today is to double or triple the number of graduates in the next 2 years. President Trump, even though that those are all amazing things, the most important thing that you've done is you've restored America's belief that we can do big, bold, hard things again. When you were campaigning, you talked about drill, baby, drill, and some people scoffed at that. But under that vision of energy abundance, America now, number one oil producer, number one natural gas producer, number one LNG exporter, all of that in 18 months. This industry is poised to do the exactly same thing, to revive itself and become a world leader. And it's going to be powered by the next generation of American entrepreneurs, engineers, geologists, and skilled miners. And so, President Trump, this group is here. You've proven that we can drill, baby, drill. This group is here to prove that we can mine, baby, mine. And with to supporting that, we're going to map, baby, map, and we're going to put American mining back on the map. So thank you, sir.
1: Thank you very much. And it's something that we maybe should say. We do more oil right now than Russia and Saudi Arabia combined, and that's not including Venezuela. We're getting a lot of oil, and good relationship we have with them, too, but a lot of oil. But we do, without even including Venezuela, we're doing more oil than Russia and Saudi Arabia combined. Isn't that something? That's a big difference. Howard, please.
2: So let's be clear. Critical minerals more than an economic issue. They're a national security issue. If we want to lead in advanced manufacturing, AI, semiconductors, energy, defense, we can't depend on our foreign adversaries for the materials that underpin our industries. We just can't. And that's why the president tasked us to rebuild the supply chain and make it a top priority of his administration and my department. So our objective is very simple. We're going to mine here. We're going to process here, we're going to refine here, we're going to manufacture here, and we're going to create those American jobs right here. So our Section 232 tariffs, right, where we strengthened our steel, our aluminum, and our copper industries, and let's just talk about what that's created. So I have Jesse Gary on my left. I went down to visit his aluminum smelter, and he's building the one in Oklahoma.
1: Oh.
2: Jesse's doing the one in Oklahoma, where he's going to double the aluminum production by the United States of America. So that's pretty amazing.
1: Great success.
2: Right? Then, of course, we're doing steel in Alabama. I mean, these are the first types of smelters and furnaces that America's had in 40 or 50 years. And it's only because of your leadership and the 232 tariffs, which you've been driving. So the CHIPS program, right, we gave Korea Zinc $7.4 billion to build a critical mineral smelter right here in the United States. Vulcan Elements, $1.4 billion, also to build right here in the United States. Right? Another, Robert is sitting next to me, we invested in iPulse, that's his high-tech mining company, to change the way mining is done. And so we have an investment with him. And the goal, of course, is not just more minerals. It's the full industrial supply chain on American soil. You have to remember, we lost critical minerals not because of free markets. It's because of foreign subsidies, market distortion, export restrictions, stockpiling. These adversaries have just cheated their way to market strength, and we are back and we're fighting it. So we're not going to accept dependence on foreign supplies. We're just not. That's why we're working across the world, as Marco pointed out, to expand our global allies and make sure we're doing it together. So we're going to secure reliable supply. We're going to strengthen our global partnerships. Right, we're going to back American companies, and we're going to make sure the United States, not our adversaries, controls the supply chains of power and critical minerals for our country and our future. The bottom line, we need to control our supply chain, and under your leadership, we are executing on that, and it is coming. We will mine, we will process, we will refine right here in America under the Trump presidency.
1: Thank you. Thank you, Howard, very much. And Cray, where's Cray?
3: I'm here, sir.
1: Thank you.
3: Mr. President, first I want to thank you. This is a historic investment in American mining engineering schools, and we're really

0: 100% American made. And thanks to your leadership, we are scaling up that facility. We're going to triple the capacity, so we're delivering magnets to GM today. Next year, we'll be delivering magnetics to Apple. And then from there, we're going to 10x our capacity as a result of our public-private partnership together. We're going to increase capacity for American industry, which, as you mentioned earlier, is going to be the American taxpayer has already benefited. It'll be great for national security. It's really a win-win-win, sir. And lastly, that facility is going to be north of $1 billion of investment and a couple thousand jobs. So we really are making a lot of progress thanks to your leadership. So I appreciate it.
1: Thank you very much, Jim. Great job. That's so important, what you're doing. Very, very important. Those are the ones, sir. I'd be looking at if I were in your world. And thank you.
0: Thank you.
1: Is Paul Johnson right here? Right?
2: Yes, Mr. President, I'm here. Mr. President, I'm Paul Johnson, President of Colorado School of Mines. We are the number one ranked program in the world. We're the largest program in the United States, and we are very, very excited about the investments that you're making. It's pretty hard to go anywhere in the world and not run across somebody with a mines connection. Secretary Burgum's experts in critical materials, over 200 of them, will be moving to the mines campus in about 6 months, so we'll be looking forward to welcoming you there for that particular ceremony. I wanted to thank you for two things. One is thank you for the investment in the mining schools. Our expertise has atrophied over time, particularly in the processing space. And this investment is going to make a big difference. Second thing is, while majority of, I think, programs have sort of shrunk over time, we've actually grown over the last 2 years. And I want to thank you, because I attribute that growth to you and your administration's highlighting of critical minerals in the press and the amazing team that you have working through you, through Interior and Energy, other folks. It has really, I think, made families feel like this is a field that their children can go into. And I think that's the start of getting things to do there. The other thing I want to thank you for is the investment you just announced in mines in our commercialization hub. I've always had this dream of having a facility, and we have a 50,000-square-foot facility that could be dedicated to technology, taking it from ideas to pilot scale to commercialization in a very quick period of time. And your investment in us in doing that is going to enable us to be able to do that. We're up for the challenge. We're really excited for it. We were doing the happy dance a little earlier when we found out, when we heard your announcement, and really look forward to doing what we can for the country. Thank you.
1: Thank you very much. Great job. Thank you. Victoria?
3: Mr. President, you have brought mining back to America single-handedly, you and your administration, and we wanted to thank you for your enduring support. I run Resolution Copper, which is one of the largest undeveloped copper deposits in the world. It is in a forgotten part of Arizona called the Copper Corridor, and it is we've already invested $3 billion, so they were ready to go, but we started permitting in 2005. And if it were not for your administration, we finally got it over the line earlier this year. So we have 4,000 people that will work at our facility, 4,000 miners. We hope to work closely with the mining schools and hire many of the students that will be graduating. $1 billion every year for 60 years invested into the economy. And we also have a smelter. And I think that's the thing that makes it very unique. We can keep everything in the United States and a host of critical mineral co-products as well. Right. So thank you again on behalf of Rio Tinto, BHP, and the hundreds of underground miners who are absolutely fabulous that run the mine today. Thank you very much. We are rolling in drill rigs. We are rolling in equipment. And Great. We're getting on with it.
1: Good luck.
3: Thank you.
1: Great. I don't think you're going to need too much luck. Tom and David, go ahead, please.
4: Mr. President, I'm a very, very proud former alumni of the University of Alaska Fairbanks School of Mines. So on behalf of all the faculty here, the students here, I am thrilled with all of your announcements today. I mean, we've all been frustrated over decades. You're making something happen. I really appreciate that. My first mining job was in Alaska, staking the claims near the Ambler District. And we were in a rush then. This was 1976. And it's still not permits. Thank you for breaking that logjam. I have presented to you a gift to the American people on a project that I've been very involved with. It's deep sea nodules. I'm a fan of gold, and this is a solid gold replica of a deep sea nodule. Now, I wish the nodules down the deep sea had a lot of gold in them that would be more attractive, but they do contain 20 critical metals. And these are 20 critical metals that are going to be needed for

0: The reindustrialization of America. They're going to be needed for defense purposes. They're going to be needed for all the technologies that we are relying on and every single citizen of the United States take for granted. That should be part, a key part of the supply chain, and that's what mining can do. Thank you very much.
1: Thank you. Where's the gold? Come on, play it up.
0: Pass it down.
1: I want the gold. He just said, let me see what it looks like. It should be very heavy. It's the heaviest.
0: The gold is more fun.
1: Let me see. It is. It's heavy.
0: It's real.
1: That's fantastic. Oh, I like that too, huh? This is so valuable.
2: Yes, sir.
1: I don't know. Do you have a lot of competition, I hope? Because people have to go after. This is so, people have no idea how valuable that is. Thank you very much, fellas. It's really beautiful. Please, David.
3: And as somebody who joined the Trump administration from the mining industry, I just want to say that absolutely nobody supports our industry more than President Trump. So for decades, we felt ignored by Washington, and we've seen our industry outsourced to our geopolitical competitors. So I'm so grateful to work for you, because you get it, and you understand that this industry is foundational to our economic and national security. So thank you, Mr. President, for your leadership on these issues. And I know from all of us here in industry that we are committed to building the world's best mining sector here in the United States and reestablishing American mineral dominance. Thank you, sir.
1: Great. Thank you very much, my friend.
4: Well, the mining industry has no greater friend than President Trump. He's obviously, everybody knows, he's the greatest deal maker in the world, but what he's doing here today is bigger than any deal or one deal or two deals. This is generational. He is focusing on the next generation of miners. That is something that has never been done before by a president of the United States. He is single-handedly today going to change the entire next generation of mining in America, and he is making America the center of energy dominance for the world. So thank you, Mr. President.
1: Well, thank you very much. Great. Would you like to say anything, fellas? Good-looking guys here.
5: Mr. President, this is a truly historic occasion to bring America back to the leadership of mining, which built this building and which built this country. We've been sleepwalking through many administrations, and this is a revolution that will just electrify the millions of people in the United States that understand that everything you touch, we either mined it or we grew it agriculturally. And the people that are the farmers really need everything the miners produce to help them farm. So this is critical to our national security. We're elated with your support, and we're going to use Yankee ingenuity to prove that we can dominate the supply chain again, rather than have that used by other nations against us. Thank you for that.
1: You know, you used the word sleepwalking. That's what our country was doing with respect to mining and many other things, too, by the way. But sleepwalking, it's a great word. Thank you.
5: Thank you.
1: Please.
6: Yeah, it's an honor to be here. This is so exciting to see this attention. You know, I'll just say thank you for your attention to this matter, as you like to end your post. It's awesome. And we're here and we're ready to go. So thank you.
1: Well, I just want to thank you very much. This is an honor for me to be here. I love what you do. Doug made a terrible mistake before when he said coal. I said, you have to always precede it by saying clean, beautiful coal. He made a speech once, and it was a great speech, but he took me very much, you know, at the word. He said, clean, beautiful coal. He mentioned coal about 40 times, and he kept saying, clean, beautiful coal. I said, okay, that's enough. That's enough. But it is. It needs a little public relations help, but it doesn't need so much anymore. We're producing more coal now than just about ever before. It's firing up our great plants, and certain types of plant. There's, you know, nothing like it. And we were out of that business. If you would have seen the people suffer, and some of you were those people, I believe some of you were the people, but this great big coal deposits, and you couldn't touch them. If you touched them, you were like a bad person. They put you in jail. It was the craziest thing I've ever seen. And, you know, China's smart, and they're using coal. They're building 58 coal plants right now, generating plants, all coal. They don't have too much wind. You know, they sell us wind turbines, but they don't use too many of them. So it's because they're smart. They sell them, but they don't use them. They have one that's pretty big. Doesn't work. It just is for purposes of show. When they go to look at a turbine, they go and show them, and here we are, but they never work. So it's crazy. But clean, beautiful coal is something special. It's all very special. And we're back in the mining business, and I'm very proud of the country. I'm very proud of

0: You do. You really do. I said before walking in, these are the people that really built America. And you were not treated properly, but we're making up for lost time. You're being treated very properly right now. So I just want to thank everybody. Great honor to be with you. Thank you. Congratulations.
1: President Trump holding a mining roundtable with executives at the State Department, announcing a $100 million investment in mining and engineering programs across the United States, saying the goal is to double, potentially even triple, the number of graduates. Howard Lutnick there calling this a matter of national security and concern. In just a few moments, we're going to have a live report from Joe Khalil, who's inside that room right now, to break down what this all hopes to achieve, why this push is happening right now, and how soon we could see results after the break.
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6: The U.S. may not have enough military weapons to fight future wars. I'm Trevor Shirley, News Nation Washington correspondent. There are reports that the U.S. is using high levels of munitions and has nearly exhausted its supplies of long-range missiles and interceptors, raising concerns that the U.S. is at risk of not having enough weapons in future conflicts. The Washington Post reports that behind closed doors, President Trump and his Department of War Secretary Pete Hegseth, quote, clashed over the shortages at Camp David last week. The president claims he was misled on the extreme munitions shortages. However, President Trump then went on Truth Social saying he's, quote, extremely happy with Hegseth. And in another post, he writes the U.S. is manufacturing and has large amounts of munitions, saying that news reports that suggest otherwise might be treasonous. Secretary Hegseth is still waiting on his $67 billion ask from lawmakers. He told Congress last month that amount of money is needed to refill the military stockpiles. I'm Trevor Shirley, and this is the News Nation Political Minute.
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1: Welcome back to News Nation Live. Here's a quick stock market check where all major indices across the board up higher. The NASDAQ up almost 1.25% as We did get that jobs report that was a bit dismal, less than 23,000 jobs lost last month, as opposed to the 85,000 expected to be added. Even though this was a not the greatest report, markets seeing the upside in this, and that it reduces the chance the Fed is going to hike rates next time it meets. All right, the president just wrapped a roundtable at the U.S. State Department where he met with executives in the mining industry. Let's go over White House correspondent Libby Dean live on the North Lawn. Libby, you were listening into this. I mean, this is a major push by the president. I mean, he's talking about a $100 million investment and really reviving the mining industry. What's your take from what he said there and the impact that this could have moving forward?
0: Hi, Alicia. Yeah, the president spending his afternoon over at the State Department just down the street touting this big announcement. And we knew this was coming today, but some of the details I think are key here. That $180 million in grants to boost educational and trade programs for the mining industry, really trying to give that boost here to an industry that the president and his administration has focused in on. And this is what the president had to say.
8: In my first term, we secured our energy independence, and now in my second term, we're achieving our economic independence, ensuring that America is never again reliant on hostile foreign nations for the resources our country needs to dominate in the future. And we have plenty of those resources.
0: Now, he was surrounded by some of his cabinet there touting this announcement over at the State Department. The other thing we've been talking about today, Alicia, this jobs report. It wasn't the jobs report that economists were predicting, and we didn't hear President Trump comment on this, likely because this was an event about mining. He did talk about the economy just a bit in regaining dominance when it comes to producing these critical minerals. But that jobs report, the U.S. economy lost 23,000 jobs last month. That was actually the first monthly decline that we've seen since February. The president had a comment on this, but we had heard from White House officials where they pointed to some of the brighter spots in this report, that manufacturing had added 5,000 jobs. And also the big question now, I mean, is first what the president has to say about this, but also we've already heard the White House reaction. But next, we see the president head over to Bedminster. He's going to head to Joint Base Andrews and then depart from there over to Bedminster. We'll see if he has more to say about this jobs report, but also that recent ruling on his construction of his ballroom here at the White House that we got earlier today, Alicia.
1: Yeah, no shortage of things we want to hear from the president about, but his focus on the mining industry and reviving it. You know, he's called it, or Howard Lutnick, Secretary of Commerce, called this a matter of national security, and this is an effort. They are going full steam on. Libby Dean, thank you for hopping on really quickly with us from the White House. I know it was a bit of a ditch to get here. All right, the U.S. unexpectedly lost jobs in July, as Libby was pointing out there. So where did the drop come from and what types of jobs were lost? We'll break it down.
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10: A canine police dog named Midas brought an end to a police standoff in Washington State, and it all started when police were responding to a 911 call of an allegedly impaired driver behind the wheel. Officers said that they saw a man inhaling from a compressed canister, and they tried to stop him, but he fled police, hitting a curb, nearly driving through a front yard. That's when police deployed a grappler device, lassoed the rear wheel of the tire, and brought it to a stop. But the ordeal did not end there. Police say the man refused to get out of the car, all while inhaling still from that canister. After about 40 minutes of pushing and pulling at the vehicle, Midas sprang into action, jumping through the window. Startled, the man began wrestling with the dog. That's when police moved in and arrested him. He's facing charges of reckless driving, resisting arrest, and a DUI. No injuries were reported. And in the dog days of summer, a lot of kids complain, "I'm bored." I hear it from my nieces and nephews all the time. But not Zach Waters. The 13-year-old boy from Utah spent hundreds of hours this summer making a wheelchair for a 20-month-year-old girl with his 3D printer. Zach designed the wheelchair with a removable cup holder, a tray table. The back of the chair has space for heavier medical equipment and a head and footrest. They're both adjustable for when she gets older. But maybe the best of all, it's pink, her favorite color.
11: I really wanted to do this because I just love helping people in need. And it combines my two favorite things in life, 3D printing and helping people in need. It makes me so happy to print it and see the smiles and how happy the family is that really need the wheelchair.
10: Oh, I know you're proud of him, and his family is too. His grandmother says the greatest legacy anyone can leave is to make someone else's life better. Couldn't agree more. All right, for a lot of Americans, the Supreme Court ruling sparked one big question. Will I get a tariff refund check in the mail? So we're getting on this with some news by the numbers to answer that question. And the answer might be yes. If you're a big corporation, let's go by the numbers here, $100 billion, according to a new court filings we got this week, the Trump administration has to send out $100 billion in tariff refunds. 178,000 valid claims have been filed on more than 25 million imports.

0: Reports. But if you're wondering where your check is, most of them have gone to big corporations. $2.2 billion, that's how much Apple got. $1.3 billion went to Ford. $600 million to Amazon. Some of the corporate beneficiaries of these cashbacks say they're going to pass those back on to the consumer or the benefit to the consumer. But how do you do that? Had the promise to do that? The details there are thin. And you've already spent a lot of money, right? Because of those tariffs. $1,000. That is what the Tax Foundation says that tariffs are likely to cost you in 2025. And $900 is what the president, what they say the president's tariffs, now by another name, will cost you on average this year. So again, where you get your refund, the process to get one is really complicated. You need to be registered, a registered importer of record, or an authorized customs broker, or find a tracking number for something sent via FedEx or UPS and see if the companies that you bought that thing from got money back for those things. Not easy. All right, closing bell in just a moment here. Markets looking to close across the board. Positive ending what has been a strong week, despite a pretty weak jobs report that came out showing the U.S. lost 23,000 jobs last month, the first time we've seen that since February of this year, making the big economy and resilient economy seem a little less resilient. But markets brushing that off, saying that right now that gives stronger odds that we don't get a Fed rate hike, which is something that they were expecting the next time the Fed meets. All right, let's recap our top stories here on News Nation Live.
1: Save America Act is a very important thing. John's trying. He's trying hard. I really believe that. But if he doesn't get there, it would be unfortunate.
2: The proof will be in the number that we get next month. And so if you were to get a sequence of numbers like this, then, there's not going to be special factors every month. But our expectation is that everything else, which is saying that we're booming.
3: Mr. Blanche is not perfect, and he will tell you this. But the choice is not between perfection and Mr. Blanche. It is between Mr. Blanche and another acting attorney general who may not run the department effectively under President Trump.
0: All right, News Nation Live continues from New York. I'm Alicia Nieves in for Connell McShane. Here's the rundown of what we're tracking on this very busy Friday. An economic setback, the jobs report delivers bad news, and are Americans getting their cut of tariff refunds? The numbers say not really. A Trump thorn plays a Senate savior here, why Bill Cassidy said yes to Todd Blanche. But we begin this hour looking toward the Middle East, a deal there to reopen the Strait of Hormuz and unlock a broader, more comprehensive peace process is not necessarily in doubt, but it's far away from guaranteed. The deliberations leave the Iranians, the people who protested a brutal regime, people the president promised to help, in limbo. And the process is having what you might call side effects, something other nations did just dramatically up the odds of a wider war that swallows the region. Let's kick off our coverage with international correspondent Robert Sherman in the Middle East there. Robert, we've been hoping for this deal all week long. We've been told that it was imminent, it would happen. And now there's some doubt, although you want to keep the optimism. What's the latest?
4: Yeah, it's in two different hands here, Alicia. On the one hand, you are hearing reports coming out here of the Middle East tonight suggesting that we're very close to this deal getting across the finish line, waiting on final approvals to come down from the powers that be in Tehran. But on the other hand, you have two very different messages that are coming out of both Tehran and Washington, with the Iranians saying that they intend to exert a degree of control over the Strait of Hormuz. They would like to see some kind of fee or tolling system implemented, and that even go so far as to bar Israeli and American ships from transiting through that corridor. From the American perspective, none of that is acceptable, and the president has said that they will not tolerate a deal that puts any of that on the table here. You've heard the president saying that he believes that they are close to getting this across the finish line, even giving indications that he's becoming more and more involved in all of these negotiations. But we've been here before, Alicia. Nothing is done until it's formally finalized. On the other side of the coin here, you still have the United States Navy waiting idly by, still enforcing that U.S. naval blockade, preparing in case a deal does not come to fruition. Of course, there have been all these reports this week about possible shortages of munitions that the United States military has here in the region. Both the president and the Pentagon have tried to swat those away and contend there's no shortage of munitions in case an escalation is needed. And then you had the news that was coming out of elsewhere here in the region, Saudi Arabia, Turkey, Pakistan, all striking

0: joint defense partnership today. This would be a one-for-all, one-all-for-one kind of agreement. If one is attacked, all respond. Well, it shows a shifting of the power dynamics that are here in the Middle East, with Saudi Arabia aligning with Turkey and Pakistan, perceiving more threats coming from Iran, as well as their proxies, such as the Houthis in Yemen, militants in Iraq, with an emphasis here that many of these tensions still exist, notwithstanding the situation with Iran here. So it's still a very unclear environment here this evening as we all wait for new developments to come down on the Strait of Hormuz, but still a ways to go here. Alicia.
1: And Robert, amid all of this, we're also hearing from Senator Ted Cruz. He is re-upping his calls to have protesters armed in Iran. Why is he saying this, and what exactly is he saying?
0: His point here, Alicia, is that he believes that the regime in Iran poses a longstanding threat to the United States, the United States service members around the region, and it would take some kind of an uprising in order to dismantle the regime. His point being, arming those protesters would be the only way in order to accomplish something like that. Alicia?
1: Live for us there in the Middle East. I want to bring in now Colonel Mike Jernigan, visiting fellow at the Allison Center for National Security at the Heritage Foundation. Colonel, Saudi Arabia, as Robert was just pointing out, along with Pakistan and Turkey, they have announced this new defense agreement, kind of like a NATO-like agreement, each country committing to respond if one of them comes under attack. From a military perspective, how significant is this agreement? Could it change the security dynamic in the region? And really, what does it mean for the U.S. strategic interest there as well?
2: Hey, good afternoon, Alicia. Those are all great questions. What it means for security in the region is you're seeing a frustration decades old with the neighbors of Iran. So having Turkey, a farther away neighbor, but also an Islamic country, Pakistan, and then Saudi Arabia, the literal king of the Islamic and the host of the two holy sites in the Islamic religion, you're seeing, hey, we're tired of Iran, and if one of us is attacked, then we'll all come to each other's defense. Now, the challenge is interesting to me is with Pakistan. Pakistan has been recently trying to lead negotiations with Iran and the United States to stop this current conflict. And so Pakistan is in a unique situation. If something happens with Iran, they've said, hey, we're going to try to stop this fighting with U.S. But at the same time, if you attack our friend Saudi Arabia, then we're going to have to come in at their defense.
1: And we know that Iran's parliament is considering a measure that could restrict U.S. and Israeli linked ships that go through the Strait of Hormuz. How realistic is the possibility of Iran, following through on this? And what are the military implications here?
2: Absolutely zero. There's absolutely zero chance, in my opinion, that they can follow through with this. And the implications are they're just going to continue to irritate everybody. And why I say zero is, 6 months ago, Iran had 159 ocean-going ships. All of them are at the bottom of the ocean. So they can pass whatever local government they want to inside the country of Iran, but they actually have no mechanism to enforce stopping ships from coming through, or saying, you came through anyway, we're going to charge you this extra 20% toll, and they have no measure to actually make people pay that. So this is like the play Much Ado About Nothing. I think this is internal posturing for the Iran local media.
1: As we see this play out, I think all of us are seeing clearly this week that there is this mixed signaling coming from Iran and certainly maybe even here in the U.S. You know, we heard as early as today the president saying he's now involved in these talks. That's kind of slightly different from what we heard early in the week. And Iran saying, no, that's not the case. And to our point there a moment ago, saying, in fact, when we talk about the Strait of Hormuz, we're not going to be letting in U.S. or Israeli ships. When you look at security measures and from a security standpoint, what are you watching for? Are these just negotiating tactics, or is there a sign here of a larger confrontation coming back?
2: I think both of those things could be true. I think there is a larger confrontation coming back because the Iranians have demonstrated an unwillingness to negotiate in good faith. And so every time that the president has said, we'll give you one more chance, they take it. And they like this season of in-between negotiations and no strikes, because they're not getting strikes. So I do think that there's a larger confrontation coming. CENTCOM reports that they've struck 5,000 targets off the original target list, and there's 20% of those remaining. Those targets that remain include the energy infrastructure. So you start striking the energy infrastructure, and then a country twice the size of Texas is going to be out of electricity. That's going to get a lot of people's attention. And it's important to remember that the Iranian government is paying subsidies to their people to keep them compliant. And so they're losing.

0: using $500 million a day. Let's keep the blockade going. Let's keep the economic sanctions going, because sooner or later, the Iranian government's going to run out of money, cannot pay its police, cannot pay its people, and then you're going to really see some disgruntled Iranians.
1: To that point, I mean, reports are suggesting that the IRGC is pushing for a bigger role in these ongoing talks. Does that tell you that a deal isn't coming anytime soon? Would the U.S. really be negotiating with that faction within Iran?
0: It tells me that the Iranian government is fractured and has factions. Iranian foreign minister Araghchi is the one that has to pay the bills to all the neighboring countries that Iran has struck with their oil fields and their ports and their gas fields. And so he's trying to get a deal. Meanwhile, Major General Vahidi, the chief of the IRGC, is saying, nope, I'm a strong man and I'm going to be a strong man tactics. We're going to impose threats and sanctions on the Straits of Hormuz, yeah, and we're going to continue to get nuclear aspirations. So those are incongruent.
1: Yeah, it helps you understand why these negotiations have been so complicated and have fallen apart in the past. The hope is that this time around, it is very different. Colonel Mike Jernigan, really appreciate your time.
0: Good afternoon, Alicia.
1: Of course. All right, the economy puts a number on the board that is sparking some concern, plus a medical breakthrough or the start of a nightmare. AI creating a virus that can kill bacteria in a lab. Now doctors, though, sounding an alert. And did a sometimes Trump antagonist just deliver the president a big win? Our panel weighs in.
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8: It's been a hot summer, but the job market, that is cooling. White House correspondent Libby Dean live for us on the North Lawn. Libby, the jobs number, not what the president wanted, as he's been able to tout a resilient labor market for the better part of this year and even some previous strong job growth. We didn't see that today. Walk us through this report and what the White House is now saying.
9: Alicia, the Trump administration has been downplaying these numbers throughout the day. We haven't heard from the president directly on them, but this wasn't the jobs report that economists were predicting that we got earlier this morning. The U.S. economy lost 23,000 jobs last month in July. Now, the first monthly decline, actually, that we've seen since February. And the other big blow here in this report is the downward revisions that we saw to May and June, down 103,000 jobs combined. Also, the unemployment rate here, that edged down to 41%, but the drop was driven by, in part by, this shrinking labor force as fewer Americans were actively looking for jobs. So that's a concerning number as well. But the White House has been highlighting one bright spot in this report, and that is manufacturing, which added 5,000 jobs in the month of July. Now, the president just moments ago, he was speaking at the State Department saying all of this is about America's economic independence.
10: In my first term, we secured our energy independence, and now in my second term, we're achieving our economic independence, ensuring that America is never again reliant on hostile foreign nations for the resources our country needs to dominate in the future. And we have plenty of those resources.
9: And some analysts do say that pressure on businesses with the war playing out in Iran could be leading to what played out today in this jobs report. As for where the president is right now, Alicia, he's motorcading from the State Department over to Joint Base Andrews. And then he'll actually spend his weekend at his Bedminster estate before returning to the White House. Alicia?
8: All right, Libby Dean there for us at the White House. One thing that is clear in this jobs report is the World Cup benched a lot of paychecks as well. The latest numbers show the leisure and hospitality industry in the U.S. lost 40,000 jobs last month after the tournament wrapped up in major cities across the country. Here with me now is the chairman and CEO of Redemption Bank, Ashley Bell. Thank you for being here. Ashley, I want to play for you what Kevin Hassett had to say about the World Cup's impact on the recent jobs report. Take a listen.
11: Meant that a lot of hospitality workers were then laid off after the World Cup ended. If you take those two effects out, it was about 100,000 job number, which is about consistent with what we expected at the market, expected 88,000.
8: All right, so he's seeing this as more of a one-off. What are your thoughts when you look at this report and what it means about a critical pillar in our economy, the job market?
12: We do have to take into account what are the one-offs, and I think this is one of them. I think another one is when you look at the government jobs that were lost, a lot of them were local. I think when you look at the seasonal implications of summer jobs when it comes to education, a lot of that didn't get factored in. But that's 20,000 jobs that were lost at the local level. That's a one-off. You saw this at the same time last year. A little bit different with the school scheduling being shifted, but still one-offs. When you look at the positives, you still see strong manufacturing. You see strong construction, healthcare. A lot of the private sector jobs are on the uptick. The government sector definitely seasonally down.
8: Yeah, to that point, I mean, hospitality jobs, you think of restaurant workers, even sports, it all took a hit in July, you know, when the World Cup ended. When you look at the potential impact, the ripple effects of even that one-off, what do you see that having on the economy, if any?
12: Well, I think you got to plan for it. I think every city fights for the Olympics, for the World Cup, for all these things, because you know that it's going to be a shot in the arm, but it's not permanent per se. So you want to look at the positives. You want to see how much economic activity that brings those local communities. But when we're looking longer

0: we're seeing an amazing opportunity here because you're not going to have interest rates go up. So what does that mean? It means potentially you could see them go down. This is a unique time where small business owners are coming to banks like ours and they're planning for the future. And as they're planning for the future, they're trying to determine what kind of capital do I need to grow? And every time they're pitching to investors or to people who they want to get debt from, they're having to show I'm not adding more jobs. I'm using AI in the best way I can to make sure that I'm being more efficient. You're seeing great efficiency in the marketplace right now.
1: Yeah. Speaking of that, and to your point a moment ago, trying to balance the scales here, you know, when you put aside what we saw in the hospitality sector and the World Cup, we did see, you know, manufacturing, healthcare, construction jobs, all of those increase. And those are noteworthy, higher paying jobs, longer lasting jobs. Is that a major win for the Trump administration?
0: Well, I think the big win for the Trump administration right now is the construction. And the fact that people were worried with the deportations that we've seen, with the immigration news that we've seen, that what was that going to do to the construction jobs? What was that going to do to manufacturing jobs? But to despite what we've seen and the immigration sort of shrinkage into this country, you're still seeing a positive in construction. You're still seeing a positive in manufacturing. I think this is where we're starting to reconcile this new economic reality, which is that we're always going to shift. The marketplace is going to go from construction jobs just on houses, but also data centers. This is economic activity that has real returns for Main Street.
1: It's also really interesting because despite losing 23,000 jobs last month, overall, the amount of jobs have increased in the last 18 months since President Trump came into office. I say that, but then I think about the unemployment rate that we got today, 4.1%. That was in part because we saw people pull out of the workforce altogether, and typically those discouraged workers. How do you weigh all of that, and what role is that playing in this overall picture of the labor market?
0: Well, I think it's definitely something to keep an eye on, but we need to look deeper. When you look at 260,000 people not coming in the workforce, you also have to like weigh that against some realities that we knew were coming. When you have retiring baby boomers, you have a lot of people going into retirement at a clip higher than normal. So people may be leaving the workforce because they're enjoying the third chapter, the third phase of their life, retirement and their family and their vacationing. So we got to factor that in as well as people just not looking for work.
1: The Federal Reserve is keeping a close eye right on this report. It's one of their factors in deciding whether to hold rates steady, cut, or hike them. What impact do you think this is going to have on the Federal Reserve's decision potentially come September, the next time they meet? And people certainly, a lot of people want to see a rate cut, but there have been these calls for a rate hike.
0: Well, you definitely can see it in the market. You definitely can see it with Treasury, especially the two-year. The market is predicting that we're not going up, that we're not going to have a rate increase. I think you're seeing more people looking at saying maybe next year we'll see a rate decrease. Obviously, this administration and the president has been very vocal about wanting rate decreases. And these numbers at least say we're going to hold the line for just a little bit.
1: Yeah, I think that was part of what was behind the rally that we saw today, even amid this report that on headline wasn't exciting and certainly for some was a little bit concerning. We saw all major averages up. And to that point, I mean, you look at the S&P 500, the Dow, this week, they both hit record highs, performing the best that they have, you know, since April. What do you make of this market activity and what's driving it?
0: Well, you're just seeing a very resilient economy. You have a new headline about Iran every 2 weeks about a deal and a no deal. I think the market's kind of settled in that we're at the last phase of this conflict in Iran, that it's going to be tough to come to a resolution, but we're close. We're getting closer every week, not further away. I think the probability of a large scale regional conflict is kind of off the table at this point. Markets are showing that they have some faith that this is going to resolve itself. When you look at the price of crude oil, it's in a good place. The problem now is the refining capacity. It's too far down the road to ask people to build more refineries, but it is a realistic conversation to have about increasing the capacity at the refineries we have to open up the bottleneck so we can see prices go down further. And I think the table is set that when you see the bookend on this Iran crisis, you're going to see massive drop in the energy costs, and that's going to have a big downhill sort of relief that's going to hit Main Street in a major positive way.
1: Yeah, markets are certainly already pricing that. And Ashley Bell, really appreciate your perspective. All right,
0: Thank you.
1: President Trump's personal lawyer, now Todd Blanche, seems to be on track to become the next attorney general. And the senator who put him over the key hurdle says that Blanche's history is exactly why he voted for him. We'll explain with our panel up next.
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17: He will tell you this, but the choice is not between perfection and Mr. Blanche. It is between Mr. Blanche and another acting attorney general who may not run the department effectively under President Trump. All considered, I will vote for Mr. Blanche.
1: Democrats had hoped that he would stand in the way of Todd Blanche's confirmation. Instead, Bill Cassidy gave a tepid thumbs up and likely assures the former Trump lawyer is set to be America's next attorney general. Back in the news.
17: On how people feel about President Trump. If you don't like the president, you don't like Mr. Blanche. If you do like the president, you do. I have not approached it that way. This process should be about Mr. Blanche. I'm not entirely satisfied where this is, and I have no doubt that I'll have concern in the future. All considered, I will vote for Mr. Blanche. I'll be criticized for this vote. What's new?
1: All right, back in the news center this afternoon is Republican strategist Matt Klink and Sirius XM host Reese Colbert. Matt, let me start with you. What do you make of Senator's decision now to back Todd Blanche as the next AG?
18: Well, it's a pragmatic decision by someone who's on his way out of the United States Senate
15: And it sounds like the logic, I listened to most of his floor speech. It was, you know, better the devil you know.

0: know than the devil you don't know. And I think that with Cassidy's support, that Todd Blanche will be the next attorney general. But look, the Republicans burned a lot of political capital getting this thing through. And its political capital is finite. It is not infinite.
1: Yeah.
0: And it took a lot longer than they wanted to.
1: Reese, do you expect Democrats to work with Republicans to allow this vote to go through before the Senate goes to recess? And is there anything they really can do to hold this up?
2: Well, no, I mean, the Republicans have the majority. And so if you have people who have absolutely nothing to lose because they've been ousted by not being sufficiently loyal to Trump, who still bend the knee, then this nominee will go through. But it's certainly not a ringing endorsement of Todd Blanche that basically Cassidy's rationale is that somebody worse and incompetent and more corrupt is probably around the corner. So like Matt said, go with the devil you know instead of the devil you don't.
1: Matt, I think in some cases, Republicans have bigger battles to fight, right? Let me get some of those. The Wall Street Journal, a columnist, Peggy Noonan, published a piece noting that socialism is here and it's serious. She makes the case that the reason voters are feeling this sentiment is partly due to economic anxiety. The jobs report today probably didn't help with that. How can Republicans effectively address those concerns less than 3 months until voters head to the polls?
0: Yeah, I mean, look, Alicia, this is bigger than today's news. The Democratic Party, both parties have experienced people that are disruptors, that are dissatisfied with the status quo. If you look at the Democrats since Donald Trump came down that escalator in 2015, their main message has been Donald Trump bad, but they don't really stand for anything. The Democratic Socialist candidates are actually pushing an agenda, and the Republicans sitting there thumping their chests and saying, socialist, socialist, socialist. It's not going to work. Yeah. It's not a fringe part of the Democratic Party anymore. This is a faction of the Democratic Party that is growing and growing steadily. And the Republicans, they need to stop yelling socialism, and they need to start talking about the policies and the impact that these radical left-wing policies would have.
1: Yeah, or they're potentially making the same mistake that some people said Democrats made in 2024 and even a little before that. Reese, let's dig into that a little bit more, because former Vice President Kamala Harris endorsed Abdu el-Sayed in Michigan. She faced heavy attacks on statements on trans rights and other culture war issues in 2024. Columnist Fareed Zakaria just wrote a piece for The Washington Post noting that Michigan Senate primary results show that the progressive left has momentum, but moderates still hold those crucial votes that Democrats need in order to actually win the general election. He warns that progressives remain vulnerable on social and cultural issues. Can el-Sayed overcome the culture war attacks in Michigan?
2: I absolutely think that he can, because the culture wars have been won with Donald Trump getting in office, right? They have banned trans bathrooms, they banned trans in sports, and people are still broke, losing jobs, gas prices are higher, grocery prices are higher. And so I think that people are starting to actually prioritize what hurts their pocketbook over what maybe sounds spooky in a slogan or in a commercial. And I think that if Abdullah Saeed actually focuses on affordability and the things that people are feeling, he will persevere. But let me just clarify, he has said himself that he is not a socialist. He is a capitalist. And so he'll have to fight that label. But the reality is that people are looking for any solution. If you want to call a socialist, they're like, whatever, just bring these prices down.
1: Matt, let me ask you this, because President Trump told Punchbowl today that we absolutely plan to dip into some of the $400 million in campaign cash that he has on hand to help elect Republicans in November. How significant will the cash advantage be for Republicans amid reports that Democrats are struggling on their campaign funding?
0: Yeah, I mean, look, it will certainly help. Donald Trump, though, with $400 million, it sounds like a lot, but you can't boil the ocean with $400 million. But used in targeted races, it could make a big difference. And look, the way the House is so gerrymandered, it was before, it's even worse now. The House is so gerrymandered, there are probably only about 40 House races and a handful of Senate races. That $400 million could go a long way. I guarantee you, though, that there is so much money in politics. Even candidates like Abdul el-Sayed, who say that they want to remove money from politics, they will have all the money they need to spend come this November.
1: Reese, let's turn to the embattled Ohio Congressman Max Miller, who's facing these growing calls to resign over those domestic abuse allegations made by his wife, Emily.

0: Consequences as long as nobody knew about it. And so I kind of don't blame him, honestly. In the Republican Party, we've seen multiple nominees or people who have withstood allegations, Brett Kavanaugh being one, Pete Hegseth being another, and I can go on down the list. And so
1: Eric Swalwell.
0: Well, you know, yes, he did drop out, though. He did drop out. He's not currently the next governor, the soon-to-be governor of California. And so what I'm saying is that I think that the Republican Party has shown a tolerance level for these kinds of allegations.
2: Matt, let me ask you, will Max Miller hurt other Republicans if he stays in this race? And there is a tight window between now and, I think, Monday where he can drop.
1: He won't hurt other Republicans. But look, this is a Republican plus five district. And if this district becomes likely Republican to a toss-up Republican, there's one reason why that's happening. It's because of the allegations against Max Miller. And I don't understand this. I would think that, you know, whether I don't care if you're a Republican or a Democrat, if somebody makes these allegations with you, the last place I would want to fight these things out is on the front page of any newspaper.
2: Yeah.
1: And the senator from Ohio, Senator Moreno, who is his father-in-law, he hammered him. That's not, again, better handled off the front page. But yeah. That's
2: it's
1: why
2: hard
1: I'm probably not
2: in private quarters, let alone in the public view amid a major midterm election race. I mean, a lot at stake here. Matt Klink, Reese Colbert, really appreciate both of you.
1: Thanks a million.
2: Thank you. Of course, summertime sadness. Thanks to today's jobs report. Did today's bad number just put the Fed chair between a rock and the president?
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7: Is it not wonderful?
8: The U.S. may not have enough military weapons to fight future wars. I'm Trevor Shirley, News Nation Washington correspondent. There are reports that the U.S. is using high levels of munitions and has nearly exhausted its supplies of long-range missiles and interceptors, raising concerns that the U.S. is at risk of not having enough weapons in future conflicts. The Washington Post reports that behind closed doors, President Trump and his Department of War Secretary Pete Hegseth, quote, clashed over the shortages at Camp David last week. The president claims he was misled on the extreme munitions shortages. However, President Trump then went on Truth Social saying he's, quote, extremely happy with Hegseth. And in another post, he writes the U.S. is manufacturing and has large amounts of munitions, saying that news reports that suggest otherwise might be treasonous. Secretary Hegseth is still waiting on his $67 billion ask from lawmakers. He told Congress last month that amount of money is needed to refill the military stockpiles. I'm Trevor Shirley, and this is the News Nation Political Minute.
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10: Economic threads that we're tracking today. The first, the jobs report and how numbers can be deceiving. Unemployment that fell, but economists say it dropped for the wrong reason. And tariffs. If you're looking for a check, you'll probably be looking for quite some time unless you are big money, big corporation. Here with me now is the chief economist for Navy Federal, Heather Long. All right, Heather. Major companies, the likes of Amazon and Apple's, they're getting billions of dollars back from the government after money it paid under that tariff and import duties that were eventually ruled illegal. Do these companies have a responsibility to pay back consumers for these tariff expenses? I know in particular when we talk Apple, they have tried to say that their increases on things like the iPhone were not related to trade policy and other issues. Amazon said that it kind of absorbed some of the cost. But if you're the consumer, you remember paying more last year after all this happened.
11: Right. It's incredibly frustrating. Good luck, though, to getting that money back if you're a consumer. Part of the problem is while people know they paid more last year due to the tariffs, unless you have a line item on a receipt, it's really hard to go back to a company and say, you owe me $50 or $100 more. And that's probably how most of these companies are going to get out from paying consumers any of the money back.
10: Yeah, and it's substantial. I mean, you're talking $1 to $2 billion just for those two companies alone here. You know, in a letter issued today to top companies, Democratic Senator Elizabeth Warren is pressing them to refund consumers, saying, quote, American families will have ended up paying 95% of the tariffs. And I actually think there's some Yale Budget Lab data that backs this up. Is she right? And what has been the impact of these import tariffs on the consumer?
11: Yeah, it's been substantial. A lot of those estimates that are out there say it's close to $1,000 for the typical household. That's not chump change. That's money that a lot of households could really use right now as they're struggling with high gas prices, high electricity prices, among other costs.
10: Yeah.
11: But again, I think she's morally right, but legally it's going to be a really hard battle. There are a number of court case challenges right now, but I don't anticipate consumers will win those.
10: Yeah, I remember covering this the moment the Supreme Court made that ruling on saying these tariffs were illegal and talking about just the mess it would be to attempt to refund these to individual consumers, and the likely outcome would be exactly what we're seeing right now. Let's turn to something else that's top of mind for a lot of people today. There was that jobs report that was released. It showed 23,000 less jobs last month. Is this just a drop from the World Cup that's been something that's been cited here, or is this a bigger signal of something concerning in the overall economy? And I actually point more closely to watch for the 4.1% unemployment rate, something that we would typically be touting right now, but it's lower because we're just seeing a drop in the overall workforce, potentially discourage workers here. What's your concern with that as well?
11: Yeah, exactly. Normally when you see 4.1% unemployment, you cheer. That's a great number. But the reason it dropped in July is over 200,000 people left the workforce. Some of them retired. Some of them were discouraged, as you say. Then that's because we've just had anemic hiring for almost 2 years now. And that's what really worries me. If you step back from the month-to-month numbers,

0: and we can all pick why things might have been a little bit lower. You mentioned World Cup. There was also a lot of job losses for teachers, which was a little bit of a head scratcher. But if you look at the trend for the past year, this is an economy that's barely adding 20,000 jobs a month. That's not a lot of opportunities, certainly for young people trying to get on the career ladder, for anyone who's frustrated and looking for a better job. And that's why so many Americans really aren't happy with the opportunities they're seeing right now.
1: Yeah, and again, that 4.1% is showing that at least some of them have pulled out and maybe sidelined the labor market right now, looking for opportunities elsewhere, whether it goes back to school, upskill, doing something else in the meantime. President Trump is still arguing that the economy is in a really healthy and strong place. This is what he said.
2: Our country right now is doing better than it's ever done. When I see polls on the economy, I should have 150%, not 100%.
3: Well, yeah.
2: Because we have the greatest. This is the golden age of America. What's being built now in this country has never, ever been built. And we are literally in the golden age of America. And I think people are starting. I actually think people are starting.
3: We'll see. 89 days.
1: Do you think, and I guess more importantly, is there any data showing that voters feel like we're in the golden age for the economy? I'm sure a lot of them are asking, why are they feeling these price increases if that is the case?
0: Yeah, exactly. The polls on the economy, they're in the dumps right now. I think everybody understands why. We just got some weaker than expected economic growth for the second quarter. Obviously, inflation. We're going to get some more data next week, but it's way higher than people want it to be. And we just got this disappointing jobs report. I think what's really frustrating for a lot of Americans is it's like two economies right now. There's the AI boom that's going on, driving the stock market to these highs and creating all these new millionaires in Silicon Valley. But for a lot of the middle class, they're treading water. You're going to the grocery store having to really think, what can I buy in the meat aisle right now? Or trying to decide if you can take your family out for dinner and instead settling for an ice cream. And so I think that's where a lot of middle income Americans are feeling squeezed. And we saw in the data today, inflation is wiping out all of the wage gains. And that's real.
1: Yeah, something I have been trying to help people understand is the overall economy and how that's decoupled in many cases from the individual economy, particularly for middle income and low income Americans who may not have as much tie to the stock market and those appreciating assets. Heather Long, really appreciate your perspective. Thank you for joining us.
0: Thank you.
1: And the government goes on a buying spree. Why they're snapping up equity in big American companies. We break it down.
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1: Enterprises. You hear that and you think China, Russia, North Korea, Chavez's Venezuela. Well, more and more, some are saying you should think the United States. The president last hour just took credit for a major deal that makes the U.S. a shareholder. So let's go by the numbers now on what's becoming a Trump administration trend. First number, 30. That's the U.S. government now part owner of at least 30 companies. Uncle Sam growing its portfolio has grown at a fast clip since the new year. And 19, that is the number of final or proposed awards tied to the Chip Research and Development Office, all signed since December of 2025. The rapid expansion hits at that under Trump, what some thought would be these one-offs, it's now a pattern and practice of snapping up equity. Take the $400 million. That's what the government spent to grab a stake in what some called MP Materials. It's a mining company that feeds industries critical to the economy. That means everything from electric vehicles to robotics to defense. Or the $1 billion the Trump administration spent to get an ownership interest in a defense contract L3Harris missile solution. Or $8.9 billion. That is how much the government spent to become the third largest shareholder in Intel, the chip maker. That powers, of course, computers, phones, and a whole lot more. So the takeaway, the president is spending a lot of money to buy into American companies and put the means of production firmly under U.S. control. All right, up next, AI used to create a virus not found in nature. Is this medical breakthrough or is it the start of a horror movie?
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9: Their inkblot test on AI. Scientists use the technology to create a virus not found in nature. A team of scientists from Stanford led the study using AI to design a virus to infect and kill E. coli bacteria. Some doctors say there's need to have more guardrails in place for something like this. With us now is Dr. Ahmad Bukhari, Associate Professor of Computer Sciences at St. John University. Doctor, what was first and foremost your reaction at baseline to hearing this was created?
10: Well, thanks for having me. So this is a major scientific milestone, I would say, but it is not evidence that AI can simply create a human super viruses. What this specific study, which you have mentioned, like they focus on creating a phages, which is kind of the viruses that can infect or can create changes or infect to the bacterias and not to the human at all. And this is definitely a kind of the a big breakthrough that how the AI is being advancing day by day into biology. And I take this as kind of the positive advancement.
9: Yeah, it's one of those things where you can potentially see the use cases here. But that being said, you think about recent events. We've seen AI go rogue recently, and just two doctors from Johns Hopkins wrote in the same journal that published this study, the virus raises safety and security concerns because guardrails to steer this technology do not yet exist. What do you say to the pace in which we're seeing things like this happen, but those guardrails not keeping up?
10: Well, great question. I mean, that's the thing I think we should focus on more. This is not the time that we should fear of the AI. We should need to have to be guardrail in place. And yeah, it's not the guardrailing when the technology would be developed, not after the technology. Like in specific, like the study that you are referring to. So like they placed the guardrails during these studies, and they have specifically, as this was the experiment that have done kind of in very controlled setting. And I think, you know, as the technology evolved, AI use in biology involved, the technology of safeguarding or guardrailing should be evolved as well.
9: Yeah. So let's speak a little bit about those guardrails. What do you think they should look like, and where can technology go from here?
10: Sure. I mean, being a technologist and working on the AI, my lab is specifically focusing on developing the technology like that are the trustworthy. It's not enough now, like as the AI is being advancing, especially in the healthcare, that like we have like the best prediction model, having like we are generating some, as this is examples of kind of the new viruses we need to have. We need to understand how the system is being predicting. So it's not enough, especially as the AI is evolving. So yeah. We just have the kind of the fancy system that could like the predict some kind of the some disease or could kind of the help us in this thing. We need to understand we need the auditability. We need to know that how the things are, how yeah. the AI is being understanding. And that would be a thing that actually is much needed in AI, in healthcare, yeah. especially in medicine.
9: In all aspects of AI, it's fascinating to see these creative use cases, potential use cases, but then also simultaneously hear the concern that people have with this evolution. Dr. Ahmad Bakari, really appreciate your time.
10: Thank you.
9: Of course. All right, I'm Alicia Nieves in for Connell McShane, live at 5 here in New York with news for all Americans.
0: The critical mineral and supply chain push.
11: We're putting our miners back to work, and we're reclaiming America's rightful place as the minerals superpower.
0: President Trump announces over $180 million in grants to strengthen America's mining industry. Tonight, riding the wave in the Wolverine state, Democrats eyeing the 2028 presidential bid, stomping in Detroit after progressive challenger Abdul El-Sayed's primary win. And Republican nominee Mike Rogers wants in on the action, his appeal to Democrats.
12: To working families who don't want higher taxes and lower paychecks, well, you have a home with us.
13: We need policies that are going to stand up to corporations. End stupid wars so that we can invest in small businesses and create the jobs that people need and deserve.
0: Who can't forget when the World Cup runneth over?

0: the U.S. economy now dealing with the hangover effect.
1: These are job numbers, and you don't really want them to go like down like this. You usually want them to go up like this.
0: From soccer surge to hospitality slaughter.
2: The end of the World Cup meant that a lot of hospitality workers were then laid off after the World Cup ended.
0: What to make of the dismal July jobs report and both parties' economic pitch?
3: On the job numbers this morning, the alarm bells on the sorry state of Trump's economy keep ringing and ringing.
2: The momentum in the economy continues to be strong. The proof will be in the number that we get next month.
4: We did get bad news for the U.S. labor market today as the Iran war continues to drag on the American economy. Negative job growth for the month of July with employers cutting 20,000 jobs. That was far below expectation. The previous 2 months, those were also revised down, slashing over 100,000 jobs from the payroll in May and also in June. The jobs report adding to an already tough political environment, especially for the president and his party, with Americans paying higher prices for things like gas, things at the grocery stores. New polling this week shows that voters trust Democrats more on the economy for the first time in a decade. Let's go over to the White House with News Nation national correspondent Kelly Meyer, live for us on the North Lawn. Kelly, how is the president dealing with these renewed economic concerns amid this jobs report today?
5: Yeah, he's keeping the focus on the economy here at the White House. He just wrapped up a meeting of top mining CEOs over at the State Department as he looks to give the industry a significant boost, including announcing over $2 billion in critical mining projects and $180 million in grants to boost education in the mining industry. So alongside the president today, Secretary of State Marco Rubio, Interior Secretary Doug Burgum, and Commerce Secretary Howard Lutnick, the U.S. Export-Import Bank is lending $58 million to three critical mineral companies to boost production and wean the country off Chinese supplies. President Trump said the announcements are also aimed at increasing the number of students that go into the mining field. We know that fewer than 600 people were enrolled in mining engineering programs nationwide in 2023.
6: We're putting our miners back to work. And we're reclaiming America's rightful place as the minerals superpower of the world, which is what we are.
5: The Trump administration has also pledged $700 million in grants to coal plants and also eased environmental restrictions, regulations that restricted that industry as well. Alicia.
4: Yeah, Kelly, the president said that he wants to see the number of graduates in these mining programs and engineering programs for mines that increase by two, maybe even triple potentially here. That would help the job market as something that we're focusing on today. Yeah. I mean, the latest number is not what the White House wanted to see, certainly not what economists were even projecting. What's been the messaging specifically on that?
5: Yeah, and one official pointing to the World Cup that some of those hospitality jobs are now gone away. The unemployment rate, though, in July stood at 4.1%, down from 4.2% in June. But it was an unexpected loss of over 20,000 jobs in July, and it reflects fewer people entering or remaining in the workforce. The president focusing on the economy in many of his speeches this week, but the attention also seems to go back to the war in Iran, and even President Trump today saying that gas prices will rise if he goes through with another hit on Iran. Alicia.
4: All right, Kelly Meyer for us at the White House. Thank you so much. Want to bring in now Mick Mulvaney, News Nation contributor, former acting White House chief of staff in the president's first term. All right, Mick, we got to talk these jobs number well below expectation. I mean, I don't think that the expectation was 85,000 added. Some were thinking maybe it would be a little bit under that. You're talking about 23,000 jobs lost in July, not to mention the revision from the previous 2 months. I mean, Republicans in the White House, are they running out of time to sell the story of an economic rebound? And are they running out of bright spots in the economy? Because this was one of them that they had pointed to, saying this is a really resilient labor market.
7: Yeah, well, it's certainly with every passing day, we're getting one day closer to the midterm. So the easy answer to your question is yes, they are running out of time because time is not on their side.
4: Yeah.
7: A couple of things out of these job reports, Alicia. Number one, I think it's a great example of why you really shouldn't pay very close attention to the unemployment rate. The employment rate dropped. We lost jobs, 23,000 jobs in the month, but the unemployment rate went down. Why is that? That's because the unemployment rate is not really a good measure or metric of the health of the job market. It's one one of them, but it's probably the weakest. Why? Because if people aren't looking for work and they drop out of the job market, then the unemployment rate could go down. If you are unemployed and I'm unemployed, but neither of us is looking for a job, then the unemployment rate is technically zero. So let's put that aside for a second. It's a bad number. It really is. And you're right to point out probably the bigger thing that the administration is paying attention to today, which is the revisions. Revisions are not at all unusual. They happen every single month. Look back a couple of months because you get better data as time goes on. And I think that the loss, that the adjustment down was more than 100,000 over the course of the last 2 months. Then you add the hospitality number, and I saw what the White House said about it. They tied the loss in hospitality to the end of the World Cup. What they're missing is that those hospitality numbers actually were going down before the World Cup came on. I was on this show right before when the World Cup was getting cranked up, and the hospitality numbers were down when everybody expected them to be up because of the World Cup. So something is happening there. Put it all together, not a lot of good news here for this month. But again, it is just 1 month.
4: Yeah, Mick, let me ask you this. The president was asked in an interview about voters' frustration on, everything from the economy, but more broadly, leadership in Washington and not helping them in their individual economies. He blamed it more on Republicans broadly, less on himself. How will that message land with the Republican conference? And do you think that he really believes that?
7: The question is, how is it going to land with voters? And not very well. Why are people unhappy with the economy? It's pretty simple. It's that prices are going up faster than wages. Inflation is fine as long as your take-home pay is going up faster than the price of the things that you buy. For the last, I think, 2 or 3 months, that's not been the case. That wages have been going up, but not as fast as prices. That's what the Republicans have got to figure out a way to change, and change quickly. Are they going to have infighting? Yes. You're always going to have infighting in a political party when you see bad numbers like you saw today. It's your fault, it's my fault, it's your fault. Everybody would be looking for somebody to blame. The bottom line is you have to figure out a way to convince people between now and November that the Republicans are better off in control of the economy than the Democrats. And that's why the polling data that you mentioned jumped out at me, because it's the first time in, a decade that voters seem to think that Democrats are better trusted with the economy right now than the Republicans.
4: Yeah. Let me ask you this, because one thing that Republicans are focused on right now is trying to use this movement that we're seeing within the Democratic Party, the DSA or Democratic Progressives, to paint the entire party as Democratic Socialists, all their candidates. But one House Republican just told Politico that it's a bit, quote, ironic that they keep focusing on so-called little Mondanis when some of the White House officials have admitted that he won only because he was talking about real affordability issues that people care about. Does whoever, who there really has the biggest point?
7: Look, the Democrats right now are doing a good job generally of talking about affordability. Voters want to know that people running for office care about them and, in the words of Bill Clinton, feel their pain. The Biden administration was notoriously poor at this. Going into the run-up to the 2024 election, what was their message? You're really doing better than you feel. The only reason you're not happy with us as Democrats is because our messaging is lousy. That's a terrible message for the Biden team, and it is a terrible message now for the Republicans. The Republicans, Lisa, they got another challenge, though, which is how do you make out the other side to be communist when one of your central accomplishments is buying private businesses? You just did a story right now on the 30 businesses that the federal government has taken equity interest in the last couple of years. Well, if you look up a definition of communist, it is the government ownership of the means of production. So again, you're running into that situation where if it's hard to tell the difference between Democrats and Republicans on policy, then the people who seem to care most are going to win every single time.
4: It's one of those things where you think over historically the last couple of decades, maybe even longer than that, you've seen politics just more broadly rely on messaging and just hitting people hard with messaging and them not, believing in the reality. And I think maybe for the first time in a while, potentially here, people are hoping for the latter. They're really looking at what's actually happening and not necessarily the messaging. Let me ask you this. The Hill has a story today on the controversy surrounding Ohio Congressman Max Miller, who is facing growing calls to resign over domestic abuse claims by his ex-wife. That, of course, is the daughter of Senator Bernie Moreno. There's also Corey Mills in Florida, who's running for re-election while being investigated by the House Ethics Committee over allegations of dating violence and campaign finance law violations. Would it be in the party's best interest for them to just step aside and resign?
7: Maybe. Look, I've been in Congress. I've seen these sorts of claims, and they're claims, right? There's no adjudication. And I've always thought that the best place to sort of start is by letting the voters decide. I have no idea what Congressman Miller did. I have no idea what Congressman Mills did. I really don't. And my guess is most of the people watching this program don't have any idea either. There is a system in place for deciding whether or not what these folks have done or allegedly done disqualifies them from office. And that's letting them go to the ballot box and letting the people that they represent decide for that. Look, I don't have any inside information on any of these things. I can't shed any light on it. I do know this, Alicia, is that calls by one party to have members of the other party resign now are so common, no one pays any attention to them. I mean, it's like, you know, oh, you missed a meeting, you should resign, whatever. I mean, it's become to the point where it's absurd. And now when you might have a serious circumstance, and maybe one of these things are, nobody cares about it because everybody's calling for everybody to resign at the drop of a hat. That's another issue.
4: It's interesting because I have the same sentiment as you. We're seeing this happening over and over again. And when does it become enough? But on the other hand, you think of Graham Plantner, not too long ago, and we saw the Republican Party jumping on top of that. And so you can play a, you know, he said, she said, and, you know, one party did, the other party should. But at some point, enough could be enough. Well, we'll see how voters decide this. I know Max Miller has said that he believes voters know who he is, and he's going to rely on that. We'll see if anything happens between now and Monday, which, of course, is when he would need to drop out of this race for somebody else to take his place. Mick, we're going to have to leave it there, but really appreciate your time and your insight.
7: Alicia, have a great weekend. Thanks.
4: You too. Secretary of State Marco Rubio saying in a new interview, there is no escape for Cuba from the ongoing U.S. pressure campaign. He spoke to Mark Caputo, who joins us on where that campaign could be headed.
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4: Has been fighting a war in Iran. It's also been quietly ramping up the pressure campaign on Cuba. The communist island nation now on the brink of total collapse thanks to years of mismanagement and a crippling U.S. oil blockade. Secretary of State Marco Rubio telling Axios in a new interview, quote, what we're trying to teach them is there are no escape valves. Reporter Mark Caputo writing, quote, because of the pressure campaign, Cuba is now a de facto renegade colony of the U.S., upon which it now relies for most of its food, fuel, medicine, and currency, all of which are scarce on the island. Mark joins us now. Mark, can you explain for us what you mean by Cuba being a de facto renegade colony of the United States?
1: Well, thanks to the embargo, thanks to what's called secondary sanctions, the United States ending free oil shipments from Venezuela to Cuba, the entire Cuban economy essentially revolves around the United States. It gets most of its food from the United States. It gets most of its fuel from the United States. And it trades primarily on the island when they can in U.S. dollars. So if your food, your fuel, and your currency are all controlled by the United States government, well, that makes you sort of a vassal state in that regard. It's really an irony considering Cuba has been, since 1959, a bulwark of anti-United States, anti-imperialist, anti-capitalist, whatever you want to call it, activism. And yet it is in this position, perhaps as a result of taking on the bigger Yankee neighbor to its north.
4: Rubio points to the capture of Venezuela's Nicolas Maduro as kind of a turning point in this situation because they were supplying, you know, most of Cuba's oil. How did the pressure campaign, though, accelerate after that?
1: Well, it was already ongoing beforehand, but when you remove something as important as the sort of the basic building blocks of your economy, that is, of your

0: electrical grid, it's going to have profound influence. But since a better way to answer this for me is that since January 2026, the United States has sanctioned more than 40 entities in Cuba and at least 38 individuals. And the profound and cumulative effect of these sanctions have had the effect of driving away private industry and private operators from a hotel chain in Spain to shipping companies in France and Germany. And it has resulted in the little private enterprise that was occurring on the island to be completely gone. Yeah. And filling that space are United States firms and businessmen who are sort of sparking a national black market capitalism, if you will, that is slowly getting out of grips of the communist regime.
1: Let me ask you about that, because you write that some American companies are setting up this capitalist black market in Cuba. And this detail stood out to me. One businessman involved in the fuel trade said some Cuban businesses have even sent human mules to Miami, dripping in heavy gold chains to use as currency because U.S. banking restrictions make financial transactions with Havana impossible. So who is reaping from the benefit of that current situation? I'm assuming it's not the Cuban people.
0: Well, the Cuban people who can get some gasoline are reaping some benefit from it, but gasoline is much more expensive there. You know, here in the United States, here in Miami, it's about $4 a gallon. There, when you net everything out, it's about $7.30 a gallon. The price of both government intervention and government sanctions drives up the cost of things. But yeah, that was a really remarkable example that was told to me of just how inventive both businessmen on the island and in the United States are at meeting the demand on the island with the supply in the United States.
1: Yeah.
0: All of this ultimately is designed to crush Cuba's government. And I think it sort of bears repeating that in order for the United States to lift its embargo, which is in federal law, Cuba has to free political prisoners, guarantee civil rights, and allow for free and fair elections. And they're a little ways away from that, to say the least.
1: Yeah, you know, another interesting component of this whole situation, the New York Times reporting this week on a secret CIA task force that was set up in Cuba. Was that leaked to intend a message going to the regime?
0: You know, I don't know who exactly they spoke to, but the people I spoke to in the administration said that this wasn't an official administration leak, but they didn't mind it getting out there because it helped send a message to Cuba. There was a suspicion by someone in the State Department that this was leaked on purpose from people in the intelligence community who are trying to hurt or oppose the broader U.S. government's efforts in Cuba. Don't know how true that is. You know, I'm a little older than you are, perhaps much older. When I was a kid, there was Mad Magazine that used to have this this comic called Spy versus Spy. And incidentally, it actually was made by a Cuban man that embodied sort of the espionage battle between the United States and the Cuban government since, you know, 1959. And that still continues to this day. Part of the problem the United States has is this, as noted in the story, is that the government in Cuba is a surveillance state. And one of the few things that they're very good at is repression, cracking down on their neighbors, and making sure that there are no spies on the island. So the United States government is a little blind as to what sort of factions it can work with there to try to effectuate change. So this is probably an effort, at least that's been acknowledged, that the U.S. government is sort of groping around a little more in the light, but still in the dark as to who to find, who to cultivate, and who to work with going forward in Cuba to try to change things.
1: I think the overarching question is clear. What's the end game here, right? Because you report that Rubio has been in talks with Raulito Castro, the grandson of Raul Castro, but it's unclear whether he could lead a transition government or have much staying power. Where do you see things heading?
0: Well, I have absolutely no idea.
1: Yeah.
0: I could see a full-scale invasion by the United States. I could see a partial invasion by the United States. I could see the collapse of the government in Cuba, or if the President Trump remains really focused on Iran and doesn't focus on Cuba and decides not to do anything, there's a possibility, as is hoped by a number of people on the island and in the regime in Havana, that they can somehow survive this, get through this. There could be a new Democratic Party government in the United States in the White House, and that the policy toward Cuba would change and they could survive.
1: Yeah, really interesting that all those potentials are on the table here, given all that's going on with the United States and other countries. Mark Caputo, really appreciate you coming on.
0: Thank you.
1: Of course. The push to break our dependence on China for critical minerals used for everything from cars to weapons in the war with Iran. Joe Khalil with us next when we come back.

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2: Is that virtually everything that the U.S. military uses nowadays that is of vital importance must have those critical minerals in them, whether we're talking about missiles or air defenses or very highly complicated weapon systems or even armored vehicles. All of that, if you want to manufacture those at scale, you need these types of things. And right now, relying on other nations for them is, according to President Trump and several in his administration, a major liability. And the fact that the U.S. has depleted a lot of its weapon stock and its munition stock in Iran makes this even more important to be addressing this issue right now. As Secretary Rubio pointed out today, this is not a new issue. It certainly predates the war in Iran. It goes back decades. And this is what else he had to say here.
3: At the core of this is our industrial strength, but also our national sovereignty, that we never depend on other countries for things we need to prosper and to defend ourselves as a people. And so you'll see here today, as you've already pointed out, we have leaders not just from government, but from universities, from private industry, from students who are going to be the future of this industry.
2: And Alicia, he did make a point about how this goes back decades. And even just a couple years ago in the war in Ukraine, the U.S. also provided a lot of air defense, which in some sense depleted the U.S.'s own stockpiles. But those concerns clearly exacerbated significantly by the war in Iran. Now, we should mention Secretary Hegseth denies the extent to which most lawmakers say, yes, this is a problem. The U.S. is at a critical shortage of some of these munitions. We've talked to lawmakers on both sides of the aisle who have had classified briefings who raise serious concerns about needing to replenish those weapons right now. Again, just important to point out what Hegseth says versus the others who've been in those briefings as well.
4: Yeah, and you add to that AI, right, and the race for that. Semiconductors use heavily for that, and that requires the use of those critical minerals. Let me ask you about this, because President Trump announced that $180 million in grants going to be boosting the mining industry, particularly going to mining schools and engineering schools. How exactly will this work?
2: Yeah, so they're putting up money, big money behind this effort. It was $180 million, as you mentioned, and that is meant to boost production in the United States. So those would be grants potentially to American companies or others that support American mining companies to get those minerals. There's also separately $80 million they're giving to universities that study and have programs on mining too. Alicia.
4: All right, Joe Khalil live for us at the State Department. And ICE says that all of its officers in the field will have body cameras by the end of September, but the public may not be able to see what is on them. The agency spent over $30 million last month to buy body camera equipment from Axon, the same company that makes tasers. The transaction went out the day after an ICE officer fatally shot a motorist in Maine during a traffic stop. A father on his way to work in Houston was killed in another ICE traffic stop just days earlier. Leaders at DHS who committed to using body cameras after the killing in Minnesota, several of those killings, blames the delay on the Democrat-led shutdown earlier this year. Now the new policy is that at least one officer participating in a traffic stop has to have a body camera, and every agent will have one, again, within the next 2 months. American taxpayers are going to be covering the costs, but that doesn't necessarily mean that we get to see the footage. According to the agency policy, ICE will release videos of shootings or other encounters in which agents cause a death or serious injury only after determining, quote, it is in the best interest of the agency to do so. And an update in Idaho, police releasing chilling new surveillance video of the mass shooting at an In-N-Out, the clearest account yet of the horrific scene that unfolded last week. The Twin Falls Police Department edited together the clips from multiple surveillance cameras. The shooting left three people dead, seven others wounded. The 24-year-old gunman, Chad Williams, fatally shot himself. All right, Meta fined over $500 million for harming the mental health of young people in New Mexico. We'll talk to a lawyer who represents some of the families pushing for accountability next.
5: Are you a dementia caregiver? Perhaps you care for your spouse, family member, or friend. Whoever it is, being a dementia caregiver can build relationships and test them. I'm Bill, and I want to thank

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1: Is it not wonderful?
4: The U.S. may not have enough military weapons to fight future wars. I'm Trevor Shirley, News Nation Washington correspondent. There are reports that the U.S. is using high levels of munitions and has nearly exhausted its supplies of long-range missiles and interceptors, raising concerns that the U.S. is at risk of not having enough weapons in future conflicts. The Washington Post reports that behind closed doors, President Trump and his Department of War Secretary Pete Hegseth, quote, clashed over the shortages at Camp David last week. The president claims he was misled on the extreme munitions shortages. However, President Trump then went on Truth Social saying he's, quote, extremely happy with Hegseth. And in another post, he writes the U.S. is manufacturing and has large amounts of munitions, saying that news reports that suggest otherwise might be treasonous. Secretary Hegseth is still waiting on his $67 billion ask from lawmakers. He told Congress last month that amount of money is needed to refill the military stockpiles. I'm Trevor Shirley, and this is the News Nation Political Minute.
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13: A New Mexico judge ordering Meta to pay an additional $567 million to set up a fund to help young people harmed by the company's social media platform. The ruling brings Meta's total fines in the case to nearly $1 billion after a jury found the company misled users about safety and enabled sexual exploitation. Matthew Bergman is here with us, founder of the Social Media Victims Law Center, which represents families who say that they have been harmed on these platforms. You actually just filed a lawsuit last week on behalf of four families who lost their children to suicide. And unfortunately, we have seen a rise in teenage suicide, as well as seen this rise in social media. I mean, in this lawsuit, you're accusing Meta, YouTube, TikTok, Snapchat of getting these kids addicted to their platforms and directly harming their mental health. This must have been obviously heartbreaking for these parents. I can't even imagine what they're going through. What made them then decide to take this action?
14: Well, when we talk to these families, they understand that going against the biggest and largest companies in the world is an uphill battle. But and they don't care two whits about the

0: money. They care about justice and they care about accountability. Every one of these parents says, if one family is spared the anguish that we have gone through, if one child is saved the fate that befell our children, it's all worth it.
1: Yeah, you know, while you're mentioning it's an uphill battle, I mean, you're talking about companies that have endless money and lawyers to back them up. We are seeing more states take legal action to hold these companies accountable. We just mentioned New Mexico there, and a trial against Meta is also underway in Tennessee. Do all of those cases, these other cases, help your lawsuit?
0: Well, they absolutely do. We represented the first individual who ever brought a suit against a case to trial in the KGM case in Los Angeles, and the jury found for her. The jury also found for the state of Colorado. And so more and more judges and juries are saying enough is enough. These companies have to play by the same rules as every other company, and that the carnage that they're inflicting on American teenagers and youth needs to stop.
1: You know, the judgment in New Mexico, it sets up this fund, right? Almost $1 billion for victims within the state. It also requires Meta to make some changes to its platform to protect some of its younger users. Are you encouraged by that outcome?
0: I'm very encouraged. You know, this is the first finding that that a court has made that the mental health crisis that young people are undergoing is a direct consequence of the design decisions of social media, and in particular Meta, and their decision to focus on addicting and engagement over the safety of kids. And these are common sense changes that the judge required, that Meta's own internal safety personnel have been recommending to the company for years. They just won't implement those changes if it costs them a dollar of revenue. Well, finally, a judge has stood up and held them accountable, and we look forward to many more courts finding similar standards of accountability in the months ahead.
1: In response to this judgment, Meta says that it plans to appeal, and they put out this statement that I want to read in part. It says, "We work hard to keep people safe on our platforms and have been transparent about the challenges of identifying and removing bad actors and harmful content. We remain confident in our record of protecting teens online and will continue to defend ourselves against claims that misrepresent the facts." What's your response to that?
0: Well, my response is that that's just a platitude that they always say. No. They should talk to some of our parents who have lost kids to suicide, or talk to some of our victims who have been raped by assailants that they're connected to from online predators. These companies continually subordinate the safety of kids to their profits. They know how to make the changes that they can to make the platform safer, and they don't do it.
1: What's potentially another layer here is that many of these companies are now moving into AI, right? You know, Meta just disclosed that one of its models went rogue and gained access to the internet. OpenAI, Anthropic, also reporting similar breaches recently. What now potentially concerns you about that?
0: Well, what concerns me is that young people in particular are engaging with AI not to get information, but to develop emotional relationships. Unfortunately, we've had a number of cases where children are sexually abused from AI chatbots, or in many cases, unfortunately, guided and encouraged to take their lives. These companies have to be held accountable in a court of law. They have to follow the same rules that everyone else does. And I should not have to be talking to parents who have lost kids. This is the worst loss anybody can sustain. No one should have to endure this, particularly when it's entirely preventable.
1: Undoubtedly so. This is a story that many parents will continue to follow. Matthew Bergman, really appreciate your time.
0: Thank you very much.
1: Of course. We've been hearing a lot about potential deal between Iran and Oman, but would it actually reopen the Strait of Hormuz? The latest from the Middle East up next.
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1: State-owned media in Iran reporting the regime is in the final stages of a deal with Oman to reopen the Strait of Hormuz, the critical Middle East choke point. But it's not clear exactly how open the strait would be, even under this new deal. International correspondent Robert Sherman joins us live from the region in Doha. All right, Robert, what do we know about whether this really happens and what it looks like?
14: Yeah, Alicia, I mean, you even heard the president making mention of the fact that the war, the situation here in the Middle East is top of mind for him as he arrives in Bedminster, especially as we appear to be on the doorstep of some kind of agreement coming together. Both Tehran and Washington have been optimistic that something can and will be struck. But publicly speaking, both of these sides have very different views on the tenets and the fine details of such an agreement, where Iran believes they will be able to exert control over the Strait of Hormuz, possibly even instituting fees and tolls, whereas the U.S. says that is not something that is going to be on the table for them. They want the free flow of ships to go through the Strait of Hormuz, especially as Iran has left the door open for the possibility of trying to bar American and Israeli ships from going through that corridor there. Still, we've approached the evening and now early morning hours here in the Middle East. No deal has been struck yet. Though, as you pointed out, Iranian state media is saying that this is coming down to the National Security Council inside of Iran. Meanwhile, the United States Navy's blockade is standing by. We just heard from them that they have now redirected 51 ships going in or out of Iranian ports. There are big questions here about what comes about if a deal is not struck, with the president emphasizing that the military option and escalation still on the table. Alicia.
1: And Robert, we know you'll continue to follow it for us. Robert Sherman, live for us in the Middle East in Doha. All right, in 60 seconds, what a potential deal between Iran and Oman would look like to reopen the Strait of Hormuz, what it means for the U.S., with former Middle East negotiator Aaron David Miller.
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20: Several times to escalate, and the last time you said it was going to be a World War-like II attack. Is he going to actually go through with it again if these deals don't come to fruition?
10: I mean, it's an option, right? He could expand the target set to energy targets as well as civilian targets. If he does that, and he does it for weeks and months, he could probably break the Iranian economy. But the Iranians are going to respond, and they're going to respond not directly against the United States, but against the Gulf states, against their energy infrastructure. And we may well see, if this goes on and the president does escalate,

0: the price of crude, West Texas crude or Brent, going up to well over $100 a barrel. And again, he can, in fact, break the Iranian economy. But we're talking here weeks of military and economic pressure, months of economic and military pressure. I don't know if the administration has a stomach for that.
1: Yeah, and some of that economic pressure comes back here at home for a lot of Americans who are paying higher at the pump and higher beyond the pump. Aaron David Miller, really appreciate your time.
0: Thanks for having me.
1: All right. It's the biggest construction project in the nation's capital, and a judge just shut down work on it. Who does the president need to get the permits from to build the White House's ballroom?
2: Leland Vittert.
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1: Tonight, former Secretary of Transportation Pete Buttigieg speaking at a rally in Detroit, aiming to unite the Democratic Party after a bruising primary. The other headliner, new Senate nominee Abdu El-Sayed. We're also monitoring this, the president's wish list for a White House ballroom, 90,000 square feet of marble and gold, a setting worthy of world leaders. It would be the biggest change to the building in more than 70 years. Now a federal court says he has to go down the street to get approval to build it. The $400 million construction project will require a congressional thumbs up. That is the ruling out of the Court of Appeals in Washington, D.C. today. 2-1 was the decision, siding with preservationists who sued to stop this construction. Here's the money quote from the majority ruling. It said, quote, each president is a temporary tenant, not the owner of the White House and its executive residence. The court tried to be clear that their ruling doesn't mean the ballroom won't get built eventually, just that the construction isn't a national emergency and that Congress needs to weigh in. The president, as you could imagine, was not happy. He called the ruling, quote, a national security matter, branded the judges who sided against him as, quote, Obama and Biden judges, and promised to appeal, saying, quote, this unjust decision must be overturned by the Supreme Court in its entirety. All right, I'm Lisa Nieves, filling in for the week for Connell McShane. He'll be back next week, but I'll be here tomorrow and Sunday at 1 p.m. Eastern. On Sunday, I'm going to be speaking with Congressman Jason Smith of Missouri, chair of the Ways and Means Committee. The Hill now is up next with Chief Washington correspondent Blake Berman. Blake, we made it to Friday in what's a never-ending news cycle.
6: 7 days this week for you, huh, Alicia?
1: Oh, yeah. A long week, but worth it.
6: Yep, worth it indeed. Yeah. All right, we'll catch you tomorrow. I'll take it from here. Thanks so much. All right, and I thank you for being with us tonight. I'm Blake Berman, so here's where we start. Trying to turn payroll pain into a mining gain. President Trump making a big bet on where America's next wave of hiring should come from, hours after shocking new data show the jobs market stumbling.
17: We're putting our miners back to work, and we're reclaiming America's rightful place as the minerals superpower of the world.
6: The spotlight tonight shining on jobs in America. Also at this hour, who's calling? You know how it feels like sometimes that your phone rings more for scammers than for your friends and family? Well, help might actually be on the way. The new push up on Capitol Hill to hang up on foreign robocalls for good. Also this evening, the next track. For more than a century, horse racing's famed Triple Crown has followed the same path. New York, though, now breaking from the pack, which has Maryland saying, hold your horses.
18: If you want to win the Triple Crown, we'll see you in Baltimore.
6: The major pushback now and new questions involving one of America's oldest traditions, plus a blueprint for kindness. This teenager didn't just think outside the box. He 3D printed a new way to help a little girl take on the world.
19: Makes me so happy to print it and see the smiles and how happy the family is that really need the wheelchair.
6: When you hear 13-year-old, you probably don't think life-changing invention. Well, tonight, you just might. But first tonight, here's where we begin, from Reading to rare earths. President Trump betting America's next hiring boom will take place underground.
17: We're delivering $100 million to train the next generation of American miners. And, you know, I'm not doing that because I'm a nice person. I'm doing that because it's great for the country.
6: The new investment also in part meant to take on China, and coming just hours after a shocking hit to the labor market. The Labor Department reporting 23,000 jobs lost last month. Economists had expected somewhere in the range of about 83,000. And tonight, the administration having to defend its economy with just 88 days to go before the crucial midterms. Joe Khalil was in the room at the State Department earlier today on that big announcement with the president. But we begin tonight over at the White House and our Kelly Mine. Kelly?
20: Yeah, Blake, that jobs report today really bringing the focus back to the economy as the president is trying to focus on that here at the White House. It was an unexpected loss of over 20,000 jobs in July, and it reflects fewer people entering or remaining in the workforce. The unemployment rate in July stood at 4.1%, down from 4.2% in June. And the White House economic advisor, Kevin Hassett, blames the World Cup for a drop in hospitality employment after the games ended, and has a much better outlook for next month.
0: Well, first of all, the momentum in the economy continues to be strong. We see durable goods orders, capital spending through the roof. And of course, at the end, the proof will be in the number.

0: we get next month.
1: Now, Democrats are putting the blame for job losses on the president.
2: The alarm bells on the sorry state of Trump's economy keep ringing and ringing. The only person who ought to lose their job right now is Donald Trump.
1: So the president has been focusing on the economy in many of his speeches this week, but the attention also seems to go back to the war in Iran, and President Trump even saying today gas prices will rise if he goes through with another hit on Iran. Blake.
3: Kelly, you'll remember in the 2024 election, the last president, the Biden administration, was talking about Bidenomics, and then you never heard that term again. They changed their messaging. Any plans for the White House to try to change its messaging here down the home stretch, or are they sticking with what they have?
1: It's a good question, and it seems as though the White House sets out on talking about the economy, but then they seem to say how well it's doing, and then when you look at what people are facing, it doesn't reflect what they're feeling back home, and that could relate to the same issue that Biden and Harris had, that they were talking about the economy, and it didn't reflect the challenges people had at home. So then the president shifts to making it more about the other side, about the threat of Democrats, which is another tactic Democrats used, making it about the threat of Trump, and it didn't work out so well for them. So it seems like he's going back and forth on this, and it seems like it could change the closer we get to November, Blake.
3: All right, Kelly Meyer on the North Lawn for us. Kelly, thank you. So as the administration weighs the newest economic indicators ahead of November, the president today also participating in a roundtable meeting alongside executives from some of the world's biggest mining companies. That coming as the U.S. takes action to boost domestic mining and the processing of critical minerals. Or Joe Khalil outside the State Department today, where the president made a short trip for that announcement. Joe?
4: Yeah, and the president, Blake, and several of his cabinet members met with those CEOs, some of the biggest mining companies in the world. And the reason is because right now they argue that the U.S. is at a critical juncture, that it needs to cut its dependence on China and even other adversarial countries for getting these critical materials, these rare earth minerals that we use in virtually everything now, applications for civilian use, but especially for military use. And you can't talk about this without talking about Iran, the fact that the U.S. has used up so much and needs to manufacture more munitions. All of that is going to require these rare earth minerals, whether it's missiles, air defense capabilities, whether it's specialized weapon systems. All of those need these materials. Secretary Rubio today put it this way.
5: At the core of this is our industrial strength, but also our national sovereignty, that we never depend on other countries for things we need to prosper and to defend ourselves as a people.
4: And of course, we talk about this, you know, next to Iran in that context, Blake. But as Rubio pointed out, this has been an issue for decades now. President Biden tried to address this with the Chips and Science Act. Obviously, Ukraine got a lot of U.S. air defense capabilities as well. So it's not just Iran, but obviously this war has exacerbated some of the challenges the U.S. has now.
3: Joe, as you know, we've covered this issue for a while now because essentially it's about the U.S. versus China with rare earths. Last year in the trade back and forth, China tried to hold it over the U.S. And you could see they dominate the rare earth supply when it comes to what's mined, 60% mined from China. When it comes to what's refined, more than 90%. What did they say today about China and how we can catch up?
4: Yeah, and I mean, that is obviously the biggest challenge right now. They dominate the market. We don't use that word dominate lightly. And so Secretary Rubio really framed this as an existential problem. This is, yes, an economic opportunity here to create jobs, but it is also quite literally, when you talk about the future of American military assets, the Rubio's phrase was that we cannot be held hostage by China in particular. And that is obviously top of mind as they go through potential challenges here with the war in Iran. And then beyond that, being able to produce and be self-sufficient from within the United States, or at least be trading with more allied countries rather than having to rely on China, who can shut down their market at any time for us.
3: Joe Kay, live for us tonight with the president. Joe, thank you. By the way, when you think of part of the challenge here of competing with China, it's that miners there make just shy of $2,000 per year. Average salary here, $85,000 in the U.S., part of the unlevel playing field that you hear about so often. Well, the president's pick for Attorney General Todd Blanche receiving key support today from a Senate Republican to advance his nomination. Senator Bill Cassidy revealing his answer in an emotional floor speech following earlier concerns he raised about Blanche's ability to potentially check the president.
0: I'll be criticized for this vote. What's new? But the people of Louisiana can be assured that I worked hard to understand the issue and to make the right decision.
3: Two other Republican senators, Susan Collins, Lisa Murkowski, announced they would oppose Blanche's nomination. With Cassidy's support, though, Republicans now likely have enough votes to confirm Blanche as the country's next attorney general. Well, over at the Department of War today, they declassified and released more evidence on UAPs, which you and I call UFOs, including this video right here. Shot of a mysterious object flying over a populated city in the Mideast just last year. This is the fifth document and video released from the Department of War in the recent months. And our Nancy Liu watching the videos, reporting up for us tonight on what we may have learned. Nancy?
6: Well, Blake, a lot to tell you about. The object in that 2025 video, it looks to be traveling at incredibly high speeds. We do know that the video was captured in the Middle East by a U.S. military infrared sensor. And you can see the UAP zipping over what looks to be a residential area, but the Department of War providing no further details as to what it could be, where it came from. Also just out, several other videos from an incident in 2019. This is over the Pacific Ocean. U.S. military infrared sensors capturing an orb that was hovering in place. No other further information provided about this UAP either. Now, this batch of files also included several digital renderings depicting encounters. One of those renderings describe a sighting in Colorado Springs 3 years ago. A man reported seeing a triangular object flying over his house, and it was about the size of an SUV. According to the file, the UAP was almost see-through, and it had a haze around it. Now, this is the fifth batch of UAP files since May. The War Department is releasing them amid a push for transparency so the public can make up their own minds about the information in the files. On News Nation's Reality Check with Ross Coulthard, a veteran researcher expressed confidence that more evidence exists.
7: I'm very confident that whether you want to call them alien reproduction vehicles, prosaic airframes employing one or several pieces of derived or exploited technology, I do think we've replicated in-planet performance of some of these technical vehicles and in multiple configurations as well, might I add. Saucers, triangle.
6: And Blake, get this, the newly released files, they do include multiple sightings of triangle-shaped lights over Afghanistan as well as Colorado Springs. Blake?
3: Yeah, and remarkable, that video that you showed us off the top there, pretty crystal clear. There had been questions about why isn't the video more clear, and that one certainly was. Tell me, though, about this quote-unquote dead spaceman, Nancy. There was some sort of a search. What did the files say?
6: Yeah, I mean, that term, Blake, definitely jumped out in this latest release, but this is linked to a document dated back from 1963. There was an investigation into an alleged sighting. There was a sphere, glass windows were described. This thing supposedly crashed in Conde, Brazil, and there were reports of a body inside this thing, dressed in clothing with indecipherable inscriptions on the clothing. This incident was first mentioned on a Brazilian radio broadcast, and it was later debunked when U.S. authorities found no evidence that such a crash ever happened.
3: Blake? And on and on and on we go. Nancy Liu, live for us tonight with the very latest in the files. Nancy, thank you. Well, still to come tonight, is there a Republican rift? GOP lawmakers taking sides in a fight over an Ohio congressman's future. Senator John Houston with us on the other side of the break. as the clock ticks down on fellow Congressman Max Miller to decide whether he should drop his reelection bid. Plus, blocked. Did you know it happens more than 1,600 times per second every day here in the United States? And lawmakers have had enough.
8: Since we have not gotten a response, we are giving you a final courtesy call before we close out your file.
3: Ugh, it's awful, right? Inside the new plan to put your phone on the do not call list permanently. What's going on there? And some might say, who let the dogs out? A canine officer ends a 40-minute standoff with an impaired driver by leaping into action.
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2: We are calling you from the Department of Social Security Administration. The reason you received this phone call from our department is to inform you that there's a legal enforcement action filed on your Social Security number for fraudulent activities.
3: Of course, that's fake, right? You might be familiar with these calls, automated messages that interrupt your day, many that are even meant to deceive you. Congress now looking to drop the line on scam robocalls dialing up Americans' phones all across the country. One bill aimed at foreign scammers and robocalls just passed the Senate and heads to the House. Republican Senator from Ohio, John Houston, co-authored that bill, joins us live on the show. Senator, thanks for being with us tonight.
4: Great to be with you.
3: Of course, this is, we do a viewer's voice segment, Senator, where we take questions from viewers. And robocalls is a question we get basically every week or every other week. Can you tell us how this is going to potentially cut down on it? And is it going to pass in the House?
4: Well, I hope so, because I know that all of our constituents, I don't care where you live, Democrat or Republican, you're going to find your constituents are upset about this. They're tired of all of the calls that they get. We're really focused on foreign robocalls because these are very hard to track down the perpetrators for them. And so with this legislation, we're going to form a task force, including the Department of Justice and the telecom carriers, to basically say, look, people are tired of this. We've got to crack down. They get ahead of us with technology. We need to fight back, and we need to find a way to prevent them. And then if they happen, to be able to track them to recover any money that's stolen. But this is there's billions of dollars that are being stolen from people out of these scams, and they're using technology to inundate us with them, and they're particularly preying on the elderly, and the government needs to do something to stop it.
3: So 4 billion robocalls per month, that number is absolutely stunning when you think about it. The bill is called the Foreign Robocall Elimination Act, which leads me to wonder, why just foreign?
4: Well, it's easier to track down the domestic problems because if somebody asks you to, you can find those perpetrators easier. But the foreign robocalls, we have no strategy, frankly, against these as a government. And that's where most of the crime and the perpetrators are going, whether it's out of Nigeria, whether it's out of Russia. And then once you put money, you wire it, you send it, you can't get it back once it goes to those places. And so that's why most of this comes out of foreign countries. It's not usually domestically sourced.
3: Let me ask you about another issue that touches anyone, whether you're a Democrat or Republican or independent, whatever. It's the economy, Senator. And we learned today that the economy lost 23,000 jobs last month. This part of the picture here, inflation is now at 3.5%, more than earnings at 3.2%, electricity prices up 11%, gas just north of $4 a gallon, and GDP at just 1.5% last quarter, Senator. You're on the ballot again. Many of your colleagues are on the ballot again. With that as the backdrop, why do Republicans deserve to run Washington another 2 years?
4: Well, frankly, we've taken inflation down from where it was under the Biden administration. It peaked at 9% under the Biden administration, and we've been able to lower a lot of things, but it's still not good enough. We still have more work to do. I know that because of the conflict with Iran, the gas prices are inflated, and that does harm things. But I can tell you, in my home state of Ohio, we have more jobs than we've ever had in the history of the state. We have one of the lowest unemployment rates in the history of the state. We actually are struggling in many cases and for a lot of employers to find enough people to go to work to fill these jobs. So the Made in America strategy has worked for a lot of our state. We have 3,000 new manufacturing jobs and wages rising in the Midwest. I can't speak for the rest of the country, but in Ohio, we've moved the needle on this issue.
3: The president today, though, captured that the country is angry. He gave an interview, at least that was released today by Punchbowl News, and here's what he said, and then we'll pick it up on the other side.
5: A lot of them are very angry at Republicans, to be honest with you.
3: Why is that?
5: I don't know. I mean, they're angry at Republicans. but they're not angry at me.
6: Interesting thing. Why?
5: They're not angry at me, but they are angry at Republicans.
3: Does he have that right?
4: Well, he can say, of course, whatever he wants. He's the president of the United States. But I think they're angry at everybody. I think they're angry at Democrats and Republicans for
3: does that include
4: not
3: the president?
4: Doing enough to solve the problems. I think it's all of us. I think that when people are struggling, they expect their leaders to do things that improve their lives. That's why I've been that's why I was so proud to do the Working Family Tax Cut Act. It saved the average family of four in Ohio who makes $80,000 a year, $6,000, put $6,000 more back in their pockets, including a $2,200 per child tax credit, no tax on tips, no tax on overtime, tax cuts for Social Security so that people could keep more of what they earned and spend and save on their priorities. Because you could help people in a number of ways. You help them earn more, you help them keep more of what they earn, and then you lower the prices of the things that they need to live and survive. And we have an obligation to continue to fight forward on all of those things. I think we're making progress on some of them, but it's not enough. The fight never ends. It takes a long time to come back from some of the high inflationary post-COVID when we injected $5 trillion in the economy, sending out checks without getting anything in return for it. The scams, all those kinds of things, it takes time to recover from that.
3: Let me leave you with this, because down the road from you in your home state, Max Miller, congressman, has a decision to make on whether or not he stays on the ballot. He's got to make that decision in the upcoming hours. Can Republicans win that seat? You know Ohio, and you know Ohio politics as well as anyone. Do you believe that Republicans can win that seat if Max Miller stays on the ballot?
4: Well, I think that, you know, for Max Miller's sake and for his daughter and family, I think it's the best decision for him to step down from Congress and to not run. But that's a choice that he will make, and the voters will get to decide. I'm not in charge of the House Campaign Committee. I can't make Max Miller do anything he doesn't want to do. But I'm just telling, you know, when you're a public official, you have some of these allegations and issues that are surrounding his campaign. I think for his sake and for his family's sake, it would be the best decision for him to step down. But the voters will ultimately decide this issue.
3: All right. John Husted, Senator, Republican, Ohio, with us tonight on the ballot himself. Thank you, sir. We appreciate it. We'll talk again soon. Great. Still to come tonight. Lettuce back on the menu this evening, where officials are giving the green light to enjoy your favorite salads. Plus, jockeying to be the crown jewel. Is there a major shakeup on the horizon for horse racing? You know, when you think about America and like all the great traditions, you think about one of them being the Triple Crown, right? But a big decision made this week, announced in New York, and now it has the governor of Maryland saying, hold your horses. Head on into the newsroom, though. Bottom of the hour, other side, top stories.
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3: Hour 6:30 here on the East Coast tonight. Among our top stories, President Trump taking part in a roundtable discussion this afternoon with top executives from the world's biggest mining companies. It comes as the U.S. looks to curb its reliance on foreign nations like China for critical minerals.
21: Critical minerals are the raw materials of American strength, and we want these essential products to be mined, refined, and made right here in the USA.
3: The president announcing today his administration delivering $180 million toward training the next generation of miners. It also comes ahead of a January 1st deadline set by the president to largely halt purchases of critical minerals from foreign countries like China, Russia, and Iran. Well, also today, the president not taking any questions after the roundtable, giving this reason about why he had to run.
21: But I didn't know I was going to have so many people. I'll be here all day. If you could go quickly, I would appreciate it, because we have a war to prosecute, okay? That's my excuse for getting out of here a little bit early.
3: Still questions about the president's next move regarding a potential deal with Iran and whether or not both sides can figure something out when it comes to control of the Strait of Hormuz. Our Robert Sherman, our man on the ground, live in the region tonight with the very latest there. Robert?
22: Hey there, Blake. Good evening to you. Well, you heard it there from the president. The situation here in the Middle East is certainly top of mind for him, especially as we appear to be on the doorstep of some kind of an agreement that would reopen the Strait of Hormuz. While both Tehran and Washington are optimistic, both have publicly different views as to exactly how they want this to go. Iran still wants to maintain some leverage over the Strait of Hormuz, possibly even institute fees or tolls, even go a step further to leave the door open to block American and Israeli ships from going through that corridor there. From the American perspective, none of those are on the table, but the president still feels optimistic that a deal could be coming to fruition.

0: Robert Sherman, 1:30 in the morning there across the Middle East tonight. Robert, thank you. Also in our newsroom this evening from our partners over at the Hill, senators passing a sweeping sanctions package today against Russia. The measure originally championed by Senator Lindsey Graham. It targets the Russian economy as well as Vladimir Putin. The late senator's sister, current Senator Darlene Graham, helping get it over the finish line. The measure passed overwhelmingly with 86 votes. News Nation across America tonight, and we start in Nashville, Tennessee, our affiliate there, WKRN, with some big primary results coming in. Senator Marsha Blackburn winning the GOP nomination for governor after defeating two other conservative candidates, this boosting her probability of becoming the first woman to be the governor of that state. But coming in as a bit of an upset, the former Tennessee Ag Commissioner Charlie Hatcher defeated the incumbent and Trump-backed Congressman Andy Ogles in the Republican primary for Tennessee's 5th District. Up to Michigan now, Wood TV reporting tonight that it is safe to eat your lettuce. Health officials in that state assuring people they can resume eating lettuce and salad greens as new cases of cyclosporiasis slow down. Even saying you no longer have to avoid eating bagged salad. The health department there attributes the updated guidance to a downward trend since the outbreak in June. Michigan, one of 9 states in a multi-state outbreak linked to shredded iceberg lettuce served at some Taco Bell restaurants. Out to Albuquerque now, KRQE and a judge in New Mexico ordering big changes for both Facebook and Instagram. Meta, the parent company of both, has been ordered to pay nearly $1 billion after a court found its platforms harmed children. The company also being ordered to add new protections, including limits on screen time and additional safety features for younger users. Meta says it disagrees with the decision and will appeal, but that state's attorney general calling it an historic victory.
1: Yesterday's decision was, by all accounts, a historic moment, not only in New Mexico's fight to try and hold Meta accountable, but also in terms of really changing the narrative in this country and, frankly, all over the world about whether or not companies of this size and scale can actually be held accountable.
0: Legal experts say the case could set the stage for many other similar lawsuits against social media companies. All right, listen up here. This one comes from our next star station, Pix 11 in New York, because Amazon, you probably use it, right? Announcing it will share $600 million with some customers from refunds that the company received from the president's tariffs policy. The company working out details about how you distribute that money back to some customers who paid specific import charges as a result of the tariffs. It comes, of course, after the Supreme Court struck down the president's tariff policy, ruling the government owes businesses $166 billion. And if you're wondering how to get that refund, no action needed. Amazon says it will proactively contact affected customers and issue those refunds automatically. Down to Florida, Tampa, WFLA, and a Florida man now facing felony charges after police say he climbed a barbed wire fence at Fort Lauderdale's airport and then snuck onto a JetBlue plane and then fell asleep on that plane. Police believe the 32-year-old suspect boarded through an open door while it was undergoing maintenance. Workers found him sleeping inside the next morning, and as you might imagine, he now faces several charges. Pacific Northwest, and this is from our station there, Coin TV in Portland. A police canine unit fetching a suspected impaired driver after they refused to surrender during a 40-minute-long standoff with the Vancouver Police Department. Officials using non-lethal chemical munitions and pepper balls before having the canine jump through the driver's window, bringing the standoff to an end. How about that? Well, you know we say News Nation across America, right? And this is it. WDKY, Lexington, Kentucky tonight, reporting on the world's longest yard sale. It is now happening in America's heartland, all across it. The 3-day event, 690 miles along Route 127 in 6 different states. 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

0: You name it. The yard sale runs through Sunday, and like most yard sales, bring some cash if you want to pick up a few items. Well, a touching story now tonight, KTVX, Salt Lake City. A 13-year-old boy spending his summer giving the gift of movement for a young girl in need. He is Zach Water, and he is spending 300 hours designing and 3D printing a wheelchair for a 21-month-old girl. Zach saying he just wanted to make a difference.
1: I really wanted to do this because I just love helping people in need. And it combines my two favorite things in life, 3D printing and helping people in need. Makes me so happy to print it and see the smiles and how happy the family is that really need the wheelchair.
0: Oh, how good is that? You know, kids sometimes like 3D print just little things for fun. He went well beyond that. He made sure to make the chair pink, the young girl's favorite color. Good on you, Zach. So cool. Still to come tonight, public safety and the debate around flock cameras. You know those cameras like when you're driving and you see them out on the road? The concerns tonight, the founder of Flock joining News Nation, responding to the concerns. What he has to say about those cameras up there in the corner. Other side.
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7: Is it not wonderful?
8: The U.S. may not have enough military weapons to fight future wars. I'm Trevor Shirley, News Nation Washington correspondent. There are reports that the U.S. is using high levels of munitions and has nearly exhausted its supplies of long-range missiles and interceptors, raising concerns that the U.S. is at risk of not having enough weapons in future conflicts. The Washington Post reports that behind closed doors, President Trump and his Department of War Secretary Pete Hegseth, quote, clashed over the shortages at Camp David last week. The president claims he was misled on the extreme munitions shortages. However, President Trump then went on Truth Social saying he's, quote, extremely happy with Hegseth. And in another post, he writes the U.S. is manufacturing and has large amounts of munitions, saying that news reports that suggest otherwise might be treasonous. Secretary Hegseth is still waiting on his $67 billion ask from lawmakers. He told Congress last month that amount of money is needed to refill the military stockpiles. I'm Trevor Shirley, and this is the News Nation Political Minute.
3: Antenna TV would like you to fill in the blank.
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3: Antenna TV is also...
13: crazy! Crazy!
3: And it makes me want to... sure. Anyway.
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6: Cameras that capture license plate IDs popping up all over the country. Would you look at this? More than 125,000 nationwide right now. The cameras, the proponents will say, they help police track down criminals and do it quickly, right? But also look at this. There are concerns that are growing as well. The concerns being, of course, surveillance. 23 jurisdictions at least have cut ties with the company. The CEO of Flock Cameras on News Nation earlier today defending his company.
7: I started this company with my two co-founders because we believe that everyone has a fundamental right to be safe, regardless of what zip code you were born in.
6: It's also a growing issue for lawmakers, especially conservatives are starting to pick up on this. Just this earlier this week, I spoke with Florida Congresswoman Laura Lee after a viewer wrote in with their concern. Watch.
8: It's important that these are not used to just track the movements of law-abiding citizens. So the questions we need to be asking are, what kind of data is being stored? For how long?
6: All about those cameras, which you've probably driven by so often. Our Bennett Haberle live tonight with the very latest here. Bennett?
9: Yeah, Blake, this automated license plate reader technology has actually been around for several years, but the Flock cameras, like you one see behind me, they can capture a lot of things. They can capture a vehicle's make, its model, any damage it might have, also the license plate, and then it can store that data on a cloud for 30 days, sometimes longer, sometimes a shorter span of time, depending on the state. But Flock, as this technology has emerged and they've become the market leader, has also stirred a lot of controversy because of the privacy concerns and now these recent allegations of police misuse. Now, on its website, Flock says that 12,000 communities across the country lean on this technology and use it for public safety issues. The company says it has helped solve over a million cases, a million crimes, and helped locate thousands of missing children. But critics of the company, as we've heard, have said that their capabilities are far too reaching, that recording and temporarily storing license plate data by law enforcement agencies of anyone who drives by one of these cameras, regardless of whether they've committed a crime, raises those concerns about privacy and even constitutional rights. As we've seen in recent weeks, police in multiple states have been accused of misusing the data to access information of individuals who are not suspected of any crimes. And just last summer, Flock had to address another issue. A law enforcement agency in Illinois realized that unbeknownst to them, other law enforcement agencies were accessing that data to do criminal investigations, to do immigration investigations, and Flock had to close that backdoor loophole. There are also dozens of local governments, as you mentioned, Blake, across the country that are now either rejecting or canceling their contracts with Flock and other license plate providers. We spoke to the mayor of Oak Park, a Chicago suburb, one of those communities that canceled their Flock contract.
10: It was very challenging to try to balance keeping all of our communities safe and

0: protecting human rights. But at the end of the day, you know, our constitution and human rights has to always win.
1: Do you have any regrets about canceling the contract?
0: No, I do not.
2: And right there, she said it's a tough decision for them. They had to weigh, as an employer, whether to provide police with all those tools versus the privacy concerns. Ultimately, the privacy concerns won out. The Flock CEO, by the way, spoke to News Nation earlier today. He was asked about those concerns. He says it's something that he welcomes having a conversation, and he points to an audit tool that they have that creates a digital footprint anytime anyone would make a search function. He says those tools have been updated within the past 4 months in wake of these recent issues. Blake?
3: All right, Bennett Haberle on it for us tonight as the story continues to grow. Bennett, thank you. By the way, get this. Americans are captured by various types of security cameras out in public 238 times a week on average. Wow, that number stunned me when I saw it. All right, still to come. You know, it's as American, you could say, as apple pie, right? The Triple Crown. But a major shakeup in horse racing is threatening that event. And now the governor of Maryland is saying, hold your horses. What's going on with a major American venue?
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5: Here is horse racing's iconic Triple Crown. Might it be over as we know it? Churchill Downs and the New York Racing Association introducing a new six-race championship series, scrubbing the Preakness Stakes from the schedule. Maryland's governor, Wes Moore, Maryland, of course, the home of the second leg of the Triple Crown, the Preakness, saying, hold your horses.
6: And we are going to move it back to be able to ensure that the winner of the Kentucky Derby will then be prepared to compete in the second leg of the Triple Crown, because the Triple Crown will continue, and it will continue to be Preakness.
5: With the new schedule, the Preakness pushed back 1 week later to try to fit in and figure all this out. Joining me now, Frank Vespi. He's the Racing Biz founder and publisher. Nice to see you. This is a huge deal.
7: It's a big deal.
5: I mean, the governor got involved and held a press conference the other day about this. I saw a couple headlines. The Triple Crown passes away at 107 years old. Horse racing's Triple Crown is not dead, but it's in trouble. What is it?
7: So I'm a skeptic on this whole proposal that NYRA and Churchill Downs made. And I know a lot of people in my industry, in the horse racing industry, are running around, hair on fire, right. Triple Crown's ending. I don't think so. I think this is a hastily assembled dog's breakfast of a series of races that they put together. And I think at the end of the day, they've said it'll elevate the best events, it'll create new fans, it'll do all these things. Triple Crown does that.
5: Right.
7: And it does it better than this series will.
5: One of the reasons why the governor there is getting involved is because this is about $500 million that Maryland is pouring into horse racing right now. Here's, though, the New York Race Association. The series is designed to showcase the sport's best three-year-olds across the season-long championship, elevating our biggest events and creating the next generation of fans.
7: So if you want to create the next generation of fans, you start with the things they already know and understand, like the Triple Crown. If you want to elevate the biggest events, you start with the biggest events. The Preakness is undoubtedly the second biggest race contested in North America. So they're taking off races that are more important to add in races that are less important, but the Churchill Downs and NYRA own.
5: Here's Bob Baffert, who, of course, is a legend in the sport. The Preakness is integral to racing's history, past, present, and future, and I hope nothing detracts from its significance. If I have the right horse, I'll continue to run it in Baltimore every May, as well as in the Thoroughbred Series. What's at stake for Maryland with this?
7: Well, the Preakness is vital to the future of the Maryland Thoroughbred industry. There's no real viable future without a viable Preakness for the Maryland Thoroughbred industry. So it is critical that the Preakness be as strong as possible. Now, I think that other news that was announced this week, the moving of the date of the Preakness, the re-upping of its broadcast deal, I think in the long run, we're going to look back and say, those were more important than this cockamamie series that was announced. But I get it right now. This is kind of the sexy thing we got to talk about. What's happening to the Triple Crown?
5: I sense your frustration, and we'll leave it there. All the best to the great folks in Maryland. Frank Vespi, thanks so much.
7: Thanks, Blake.
5: Appreciate it. All right, by the way, twice, 1917, 1922, the Preakness and the Derby. You got to go way back when, huh? Did you know this? We're held on the same day. How about that? Way back when. All right. Speaking of same day, how about Sunday? A different day, but a day I hope you tune in for. Because I'm in for Steyerwalt Sunday morning. I'll be anchoring the Hill Sunday, 10 a.m. Eastern here on News Nation. I hope you join us. With all the talk about

0: the races, different races, political races, and democratic socialism, right? The big buzzword and the big policy shift for some Democrats. What are Republicans going to do about it? The chairman of the RNC with me live, 10 a.m. on Sunday. Hope you join us as well. Thank you for being with us tonight. I'll see you then, but you can't go anywhere because we love Brian Enten. And he starts right now.
1: Good evening, everybody. I'm Brian Enten in for Elizabeth Vargas tonight. At this very moment, a former Marine imprisoned in Russia may be close to death. He has suffered repeated torture, forcibly given mind-altering drugs, and said to be in a catatonic state, fed through a tube. That's according to his family and advocacy groups who are desperately fighting to bring him home right now. 32-year-old Robert Gilman is from Massachusetts. He's an English teacher and a veteran of the U.S. Marine Corps. And he's been Putin's prisoner since January 2022, just 1 month before Russia invaded Ukraine. Gilman was on his way to Moldova for a new teaching job when he became severely sick while traveling back and forth by train through Moscow. Gilman was arrested by Russian police for public intoxication and later accused of kicking an officer. His family says it was an accident and that the officer involved did not want to press charges. But remember, this is Russia, where American prisoners are valuable bargaining chips used for so-called hostage diplomacy. As we noted, the situation has become more dire. Gilman's family says he slipped into a stupor in June and remains unresponsive. Secretary of State Marco Rubio reportedly asked his Russian counterpart about Gilman just 2 weeks ago, but 2 weeks later, he's still there. Gilman's sister came on this show last year and directly appealed to the Trump administration to bring her brother home.
2: So I ask, please, for your help to bring my brother home. He's an English teacher. He became an English teacher because he loved this country. And he became a Marine because he loves this country. And I just really want him to know that this country loves him too and that we have not forgotten him and he'll be home with us.
1: It's just heartbreaking. With me now is seasoned hostage negotiator who's been working with the Gilman family. Kieran Ramsey is a former FBI assistant director who led the agency's hostage recovery fusion cell. He's now chief investigative officer with Global Reach, a group that works to bring home Americans who are wrongfully detained. Thank you so much for being here, sir. So the Russians are denying Gilman's family access to him. Reportedly, he's now unresponsive. He's catatonic since June. How are we getting these updates about his health? And do we know if they've tortured him at all?
3: So I would tell you, first off, of all the cases I've seen of Americans wrongfully detained in Russia, this is probably the worst case of treatment that I've seen, given the fact that now, again, we're receiving reports through the embassy, through his family, that he is in this state of dissociative stupor. Some might call it a catatonic state. Bottom line, his health is in dire straits. And we are working desperately alongside the administration and his family to get some kind of release in place. And mind you, if the Russians were smart and released him, this is not some kind of concession. This is not some geopolitical power move. This is a life-saving medical evacuation.
1: Yeah, it's heartbreaking when you look at the photos of him. There's these reports that he was forced to do 16-hour exercise sessions, that he's been given psychoactive drugs, even pressured to fight in Ukraine. What is this about the psychoactive drugs? What does that do?
3: Well, the fact is he was very badly mistreated, if not tortured. When you think of being given psychotropic drugs, basically mind-altering substances, with some of the physical harshness that he endured, and then just the disinformation campaign that was leveled against him, where they said that, you know, we had prison guards telling him that people were en route to Boston, where his dad lives, to assault his dad. His dad was in a wheelchair, and his country and his family had forgotten him, which was all garbage.
1: So the U.S. has not formally listed Gilman as unlawfully detained. Why is that? I mean, it seems simple enough.
3: So the wrongful detention designation comes

0: under the Robert Levinson Hostage Taking and Accountability Act of 2020. And admittedly, there is a policy debate inside the State Department for fear that if they designate some of these Americans, the cost to release them will go up. We disagree. The families of Americans being held in Russian prisons, wrongfully detained, disagree with that. The fact is, we just saw the Russian TASS news agency even come out and say, look, because he's not wrongfully detained, nor are the others, we don't assume this is a priority case for the American government. So that wrongful detention designation is such an important thing because it does tell that other country that's holding an American unlawfully, unjustly, wrongly, look, we're going to use every tool in our foreign policy, every tool across our government to bring this home, bring this American home, because they should not be in this situation.
1: So you're saying the other side to that is if you call someone wrongfully detained, it almost makes them more valuable, makes a bigger deal out of it. And then can it make it harder for negotiations?
0: I would disagree with that notion. And again, there is a debate that can be had. I've been in this business for a long time. I will tell you that wrongful detention designation is important. It tells families, first and foremost, your loved one is officially a priority for us. Mm. It tells the captive country, hey, this is a priority for us. You've got to let them go. So there are a lot of things that come with that. But look, it all doesn't matter right now in the case of Robert Gilman. We need to see him released. This is a humanitarian release that needs to happen. It needs to happen now, for fear that if it doesn't, he may not make it out of this.
1: Secretary Rubio reportedly discussed Gilman with his Russian counterpart back in July. Was there any progress there? Do you think that helped?
0: I think that was progress alone. And look, we are very appreciative. The family is very grateful to this White House, to this administration, for as much action as they've taken, given the fact that Mr. Gilman's been in Russian detention for over 1,600 days. Mm. So the problem is there's no argument with this White House on making him a priority right now just to get him out. But the fact is, this is on the Russian government. This is on Vladimir Putin. And I would imagine that this will severely damage any potential relationship build back if a former Marine dies in a Russian prison when he was wrongfully detained.
1: Yeah, for sure. Well, we'll stay on it. Again, it's tragic. And to hear that he's in this catatonic state is even worse. Kieran Ramsey, thank you so much for joining us, sir.
0: Thanks for having us.
1: Okay, to Washington now, where Acting Attorney General Todd Blanche can finally prepare to update his LinkedIn title. Blanche's confirmation for AG is now expected to clear the full Senate, but just barely. And it was a nail-biter to get there. Republican Senators Susan Collins and Lisa Murkowski put Blanche's nomination on knife's edge after announcing today they'd vote no over concerns about politicization of the DOJ. Now, that meant one more no would actually tank Blanche's chances. And the only holdout remaining is Republican Senator Bill Cassidy, a man with really nothing to lose at this point, forced into retirement after President Trump endorsed one of his primary opponents. But Cassidy put party over personal politics, despite his own concerns. The outgoing senator said it is better to vote for Blanche and his baggage than someone else with larger luggage.
2: This is not a referendum on President Trump. It is a decision regarding Mr. Blanche in very specific circumstances. All considered, I will vote for Mr. Blanche. I'll be criticized for this vote. What's new?
1: All right, so let's bring in News Nation political contributor Mick Mulvaney, former White House chief of staff to President Trump. Great to have you, Mick. It's a different background today. I guess you're not in Key West anymore, so I'm sorry for that, but I see you smiling.
3: Brian, coming to you live from South Carolina. So
1: okay, very good. So, Mick, let's get the political theater out of the way. It always seems to come down to Collins and Murkowski every time. Do you think they only oppose Blanche because they knew that Cassidy would end up getting him over the edge?
3: I mean, there's a chance of that. Senators are uniquely independent people. So while, yeah, there's certainly a chance that they went to Cassidy and asked him how he was going to vote, voting no and hoping yes is something that most politicians in Washington have done at one time or another. I did it when I was in Congress. But I think what you're just seeing here is what you see on face value, which is Cassidy at the end of the day, look, he's got no love lost for President Trump. President Trump cost him his job. He voted to impeach President Trump at the end of the first term. So there's no personal relationship here. But there is an institutional sort of understanding, or at least a belief amongst many senators, that any president is entitled to the cabinet that he or she wants. This is especially strong when you're in the same party as the president. So while Cassidy probably doesn't like Blanche very much, I think you take his words at face value, which is that he's probably better than the next person that Trump would nominate if the Blanche nomination fails. And at the end of the day, he's qualified for the job, so why not vote for him?
1: Cassidy's statement was remarkable in that he admitted he still has concerns about Blanche now that he's all but confirmed. Do you think Blanche can lead the DOJ independently, or do you think there's some out there saying he's just effectively been serving as Trump's lawyer? Is that going to change?
3: Yeah, you know, Brian, I get this a lot, and it's a fascinating conversation to have. I'll give you the short answer. Maybe we do a longer segment on it another day. I'm not sure where this concept of an independent attorney general came up. I got news for you. I was in Congress when Eric Holder was Barack Obama's attorney general. He certainly wasn't independent of Barack Obama. Go back, you know, into the 1960s. Do you really think that Bobby Kennedy was independent of his brother, who was president at the time? No. Look, the attorney general is a member of the cabinet, just like the head of the Department of Defense and the director of the Office of Management and Budget. And they're there to take their lead from the president to sort of prioritize what the president's agenda is. Look, I'm against weaponizing the Department of Justice by any party. Don't get me wrong. If that's different than being independent. But at the end of the day, I'm not sure where we got this concept that the attorney general is supposed to be an independent check and balance against the president of the United States. That's constitutionally wrong.
1: Yeah, it's a good point. I want to talk to you for a moment about what happened with Trump and House Minority Leader Hakeem Jeffries, who may very well be House Speaker after the midterms. They've gone after each other pretty hard. We've all seen it. We all remember the sombrero pictures. Yet Trump just said this, and I want you to hear this. He said this in an interview with Punchbowl.
4: I think he's a nice guy. I mean, I did. He was here.
5: Yeah.
4: We had a good meeting. It was, look.
5: He's harsh on you. He says,
4: Well, he's harsh because I'm harsh on him, I'm sure he wouldn't be so harsh. I've said bad things about him.
5: Could you do business with him, you think?
4: Yeah, I think so. Look, the people harsh on me, I'm harsh on them. It's part of the world.
1: This is what always gets me, Mick. I mean, so much of it really is just theater. It reminds me like when you see the photos of the CNN and the Fox anchors like having drinks together and you're like, wait a minute, like what's going on here?
3: Bits and pieces of that. Anytime anybody asks Donald Trump the question, do you think you can do deals with him? The answer is going to be yes. That's what the man does. And I think one of the strengths, one of the greatest strengths and weaknesses that Donald Trump has at the same time is that he's just, he didn't have any experience in Washington, D.C. And maybe he still thinks that if he's nice to Hakeem Jeffries, that Hakeem Jeffries is going to be nice to him. That's not how the town works. And that's what I'd be telling the president if I was still chief of staff. I'm like, boss, look, you can say this if you want to, but this guy, he might like you all day long. He might think you're great, but he's not going to do deals with you. If Hakeem Jeffries does become the Speaker of the House, he's going to become Speaker of the House in large part because a lot of people in the country decided they didn't like Donald Trump. I mean, there is a certain referendum on the president, and Hakeem Jeffries is not going to look around and say, well, if I just got here because a lot of people don't like Donald Trump, the last thing he's going to do is try and make friends with Donald Trump. So I expect just as much tension between Trump and Jeffries as there was between Trump and Pelosi, and that is to say, a lot.
1: Yeah, and it doesn't seem like Trump and Pelosi had any kind of secret friendship. But I mean, if he did with Jeffries, isn't that still kind of a good thing?
3: Sure. Listen, good relationships always help. I don't know any good that's ever come from a bad relationship in Washington, D.C. And you're right. A lot of times what you see on television is not what you see when the lights are off. I remember fighting with Democrat colleagues of mine when I was in the House. We'd be on the floor together on C-SPAN. We'd be on national news yelling and screaming and advocating. And then at the end of the day, we'd go have dinner together. That's real in Washington, D.C. I'm not sure it's real when it comes to Donald Trump. There's a lot of people there who have Trump derangement syndrome, and I think Hakeem Jeffries might be one of them.
1: All right, let's switch to the economy. Big headline today, 23,000 jobs lost in July, but also another day, another record on Wall Street with the S&P. Markets are soaring. Jobs are stalling. Inflation remains stubbornly high. Trump always sells the economy through our 401ks rising. But is that enough for everyday Americans?
3: Probably not. Not enough. It's good. Don't get me wrong. It's good news. I mean, the stock market is up, and that's universally good. No one's going to be unhappy about that except for the folks who sell short, but that doesn't make any difference. And, you know, the job numbers were not very good today. But if you dig down into the details, what you see is that the private sector hiring was actually up. The overall number is only negative because government employment went down. And as a conservative Republican, I kind of like that. So there's good things to tell if you're a Republican running for re-election, and good messages for the president to sort of shout from the rooftops or from that bully pulpit that he has at the White House. The problem is this, that right now inflation, which is trending in the right direction, is still above wages. There's right there. That's the graph that counts. All right. As long as that solid blue line is above the dotted blue line, people feel like they are worse off. And actually, they are. So what needs to happen between now and November is that people's wages need to go up faster than inflation. You could do that two ways. Get wages up quickly or get prices down quickly. I think that maybe they're more likely to get the latter through lower prices than raising wages, because it's only, what, 90 days, Brian, till the midterm?
1: Yeah, that's crazy to think about. Yeah. All right, Mick Mulvaney, thank you so much, sir. Have a good weekend. Appreciate you.
3: Great weekend, dude. Thank you.
1: Okay, coming up, did neighbors near the House of Horrors in Ohio know what was going on behind closed doors? Jalissa Turpin weighs in on that, plus the prosecutor in her case joins me live to discuss. That's coming up next. Plus later. Oh, man, this is the best story. This is the kind of story you need to see going into the weekend. Achieving the American dream, a young man who escaped violence in Brazil opens the email of a lifetime, how his managers at Wendy's helped him get into Yale and change his entire life.
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1: My exclusive interview with Jalissa Turpin, the now 20-year-old who, with her siblings, survived years of being tortured and starved and imprisoned by her parents. And even after being saved, she was victimized all over again when she was abused in the foster care system. Despite all she endured, the interview showed Jalissa to really just be a remarkably and resilient and strong woman. Somehow able to live through hell on earth and emerge on the other side as a healthy and happy young woman. She even just became a homeowner. You can see her in these videos here. But there are still questions that haunt her, like, why didn't anyone speak up sooner? Jalissa says she believes people had suspicions that she and her siblings were being abused in their home, yet nobody tried to help. And she hopes in the future that people will call the police if they ever have any suspicions at all that kids are in danger.
26: And that's, like, bothered me because, like, we were on the verge of dying, and one of us could have very easily, most of us, all of us, could have very easily died because people were too afraid to say something. People were too afraid to call and report something. But it's literally by God's grace that we got out and that we're not, that, like, we made it out. We have an opportunity right now, right, to make sure that these kids can have a good healing journey. That it's obviously not going to be easy, but right now it is so important to make sure that we don't add any more trauma and that we be careful with what, like, foster care system they're with and all of their workers, their therapists, their foster homes. Like, every step is so important because of, like, how vulnerable they are.
1: And joining us now is Kim DeGonia. She's a former trial prosecutor. She actually prosecuted the Turpin case. Kim, it's nice to see you. When you look back at the case, listening to what Jalissa is saying now, do you see missed opportunities to save these kids from their parents sooner?
27: Hey, Brian. So nice to see you. Absolutely. I mean, there was many times throughout the three different homes that they lived in, from Texas to Murrieta and Paris, where neighbors were able to identify red flags that they perceived as the neighbors, behaviors that they thought were strange, but yet no one called anyone. Nobody called the police. Nobody called Child Protective Services. No one called the non-emergency, you know, police department phone number. Yet there was a pattern of neighbors recognizing that just something was off in that household.
1: With these kids in Ohio, you know, we've been covering this other House of Horrors case there where there's 16 kids that were found in a house. What advice would you give the prosecutors there? Because you did everything you could and you befriended the kids, you were in constant contact with them, and then they were re-victimized and you didn't even know about it.
27: Oh, that was horrible, Brian. The re-victimization, I think, is really probably what shook the world as well as my former office the most. the advice that I would give to the prosecutors now handling this Ohio case is that you really do need to be vigilant in overseeing all the different organizations that are now handling these children. You know, it's not just Child Protective Services overseeing, and I'm sure there's local county council. I'm sure they each have lawyers assigned to them that are, you know, helping them through the criminal justice process in dependency court against their parents. There's many organizations that probably have their hands in this case, and every single one of them needs to be on hypervigilance that just because they're the most highly publicized children right now does not mean that they cannot be re-victimized. And really listening to these children if they're making complaints, whether it be to the social worker, to the nurse who's assisting them through healing, whether it's a therapist, I just think everybody in the process needs to have their eyes and ears open, including the prosecutors. You know, these kids quickly became very attached to our office because we had a rule that we were going to do meet and greets with the kids every single few weeks, two or three times. And from that, we were able to build a rapport and they started reporting things to us. And I think that is how it became really disclosed sooner than it probably would have because they had these close-knit relationships. And so just really don't look at this case like another file across your desk. Take the time to get to know the kids and get to know the needs, get struggling with in their foster homes. And I think that will be very successful for them.
1: With the Ohio case, and I think this is somewhat similar to the Turpin case, the mom there wants to see the kids and is now claiming she's a victim and was abused by the husband. Do you buy it? I mean, could that be a possibility?
27: Do I buy it that she wants to see her kids? Sure. Do I buy it that she has some mental health disease that is so significant that will warrant her getting out of custody and rebonding with her children at this point in time? Absolutely not. I think the studies and the psychologists and the therapists who are treating those kids would agree with me that introducing these children after they have just been freed from such a traumatizing situation will only re-traumatize them, being forced to rebond with a mother right now who inflicted so much pain and so much suffering on them. I don't believe that that's the proper approach right now.
1: So the Turpins, they were sentenced to 25 years to life. Is that right?
27: That's correct.
1: Okay. And what about the foster parents that re-victimized the kids? What's the state of them right now?
27: That case, I'm not sure if it ultimately pled or went to trial. I no longer work for the district attorney's office, so I don't handle that case anymore. So I'm not sure where they're at in the litigation process. I do know that the Riverside County District Attorney's Office filed charges against both of the parents, the foster parents in that case, and it was pending criminal charges when I left.
1: And what about the state? I mean, they were supposed to keep the kids safe. Was there any accountability there in terms of, you know, it seems like they slipped through the cracks. No one was keeping an eye on them in the foster care system.
27: Right. I mean, if you put them in the foster care and they're able to be re-victimized when they're the most highly publicized abused children in America, that's pretty disturbing. Mm. I do believe there was a civil lawsuit that took place that held the county accountable a couple years after the fact, and that has been resolved since.
1: Well, what you did, Kim, and seeing you and Jalissa together and the relationship you have is just amazing, and you're really a hero with this whole entire thing. So I really appreciate you for coming on and taking the time, and I hope you have a good weekend, Kim.
27: Thanks, Brian. You too.
1: Okay, coming up, small dots dashing across the sky and a witness experiencing a distortion of time. It's the latest batch of UFO files that dropped today. We're going to break them down for you coming up next.
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1: Friday in the middle of the summer, and you know what that means, that there is another UFO files dump. Seem to do them at the weirdest times. The Trump administration released the fifth batch of UFO files as part of its push for greater transparency. In one video from CENTCOM, a military aircraft captured an object zooming across the screen in the Middle East. This is from 2025. You can see it right there. There's another video taken on a thermal camera. This one's in the western U.S. It shows two so-called black hot UFOs moving slowly over a mountain. You can kind of see there, they look like little specks. A witness said the objects appeared to be traveling together before disappearing from view. And then there's this video from the Northeast in 2022. It shows what an eyewitness called two bright red luminous light sources hovering about 2,500 feet in the air. Looks like they're pretty close together too. These videos are cool. They're cool to see, but are we actually any closer to knowing what these UFOs actually are? Joining me now is Marik von Rennenkamp, who served at the Department of State and Defense. He is also a contributor at The Hill. It's nice to see you, Marik. Was there anything in this batch that especially stood out to you, or are these videos that you've seen before? What's sort of the headline here?
2: Yeah, thanks for having me, Brian. I think the takeaway here is that we received the first reports, FBI witness interviews, and digital recreations of these mysterious black

0: UFOs. Do we have any idea what they are? And it seems like with a lot of these UFOs, a lot of them are triangles from the videos that I've seen.
1: Yeah, it is. It's a perplexing morphology. Again, what has been reported is again large triangles. With the image we just saw on screen, two pilots in Afghanistan observed a triangle that they described as being 500 feet across in size and perfectly silent as it flew over them. Again, in Afghanistan at Bagram Air Force Base. So the silence, these bizarre kind of large sizes, these maneuvers. Completely perplexing, frankly. And I would just quickly plug a phenomenal book by a UFO researcher by the name of David Marler, specifically about black triangles that addresses this morphology. And the mystery is just, it goes much deeper than just kind of this superficial discussion that we're having about this particular morphology.
0: This latest batch once again features reports from military pilots who say that they encountered UFOs. There's one from 2024. There's this pilot who said that he began seeing strange lights in the sky in the middle of the night that would dim before getting brighter and then fading out. Do you think that these military pilots are coming forward more now about their experiences, since it's kind of like not as taboo anymore, at least it doesn't feel like it?
1: Yeah, I'd hope so. I think this has been formalized, and I think to put a fine point on this, the government now requires people to report anomalous sightings, and that's Congress at work. Congress forced the issue because pilots were coming to them. Congress demanded that the Pentagon start an office, establish an office studying this. So it's now formalized. And just yesterday, the day before, huge cover issue of Time Magazine says basically, you know, there's a compelling case here for extraterrestrial intelligence. This is becoming normalized. The stigma is reducing. And yes, I think that feeds into the reporting that we're seeing. And again, this is just like incredibly perplexing stuff that we're seeing here.
0: Yeah, and you don't hear people making fun of it or like the
1: No.
0: skits the way you used to or the cartoons. There's one document where a witness describes what is known as missing time or time dilation. He describes that as he's witnessing the UFO, that the time on his watch is different than the time on his iPhone, and that the watch somehow jumped ahead 25 minutes. Is this something that we've heard about before?
1: You know, in fragmentary kind of reporting, yes, over the years, it has popped up. But this is, to my knowledge, and this happened earlier this year. So this is basically happening live almost, right? This happened in 2026. Truly perplexing, yes. And you know, there are two witnesses to this particular incident. And they both say, you know, this is bizarre. This guy would have never, you know, had his watch 25 minutes ahead or behind. He was a military guy who squared away, I think is the exact verbiage that's used. So it is genuinely perplexing. And I believe that specific series of incidents may have occurred at White Sands Missile Range, which has seen an extraordinary amount throughout the years, but also more recently of really bizarre anomalous activity, which also happens to be where the first atomic bomb was detonated at the Trinity site in 1945.
0: Interesting. Do you think that there's more videos to come? And why sort of the drip and drab here? Like, they seem like, again, it's kind of a random Friday. Are we going to see more of these releases? And why don't they just put it all out there in one big swoop?
1: You're asking a good question. From my understanding, this is a multi-agency and interagency process. This release alone had FBI documents, Department of War, Defense, Pentagon documents, State Department, CIA documents. So I think it takes a little bit of time just to comb through it. And I think if there's some truly perplexing, highly anomalous, crystal clear footage that I think that probably requires a little more deliberation before we just throw that, or before the government just throws that out there with any kind of supporting data. And I'll just add quickly, there's another element to this, and separate from this release, a week ago, the Trump administration put out an announcement to the intelligence community, all the 18 component agencies, the CIA, DIA, and so on. And it basically waives non-disclosure agreements for anybody, any contractor, any government employee who may have knowledge of secret UFO programs. And this is a nod to those longstanding allegations that UFOs have been secretly retrieved and are being reverse engineered. And that has not been reported to Congress, allegedly. So this is another kind of side of the coin. Yes, there's really perplexing stuff in our skies, but the Trump administration is also really taking seriously these longstanding allegations.
0: Interesting. Well, we'll see what comes next. There's always some more

0: some twist and surprise with this UFO stuff. Appreciate you, Mark. Have a good weekend.
1: Thanks so much. You too.
0: Okay, coming up, college acceptance videos often go viral these days, but this one is really special. This young man got into Yale despite all the odds, and he credits his managers at Wendy's for helping him achieve the American dream. You don't want to miss this story. It's awesome. Coming up next.
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7: The U.S. may not have enough military weapons to fight future wars. I'm Trevor Shirley, News Nation Washington correspondent. There are reports that the U.S. is using high levels of munitions and has nearly exhausted its supplies of long-range missiles and interceptors, raising concerns that the U.S. is at risk of not having enough weapons in future conflicts. The Washington Post reports that behind closed doors, President Trump and his Department of War Secretary Pete Hegseth, quote, clashed over the shortages at Camp David last week. The president claims he was misled on the extreme munitions shortages. However, President Trump then went on Truth Social saying he's, quote, extremely happy with Hegseth. And in another post, he writes the U.S. is manufacturing and has large amounts of munitions, saying that news reports that suggest otherwise might be treasonous. Secretary Hegseth is still waiting on his $67 billion ask from lawmakers. He told Congress last month that amount of money is needed to refill the military stockpiles. I'm Trevor Shirley, and this is the News Nation Political Minute.
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20: I actually drop better when I'm high. It heightens my senses, calms me down. If anything, I'm more careful. Honestly, it just helps me focus.
21: That's probably...

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1: Is much more than a job. For one young man in Cape Cod, the people he met working at Wendy's literally changed his life. This now viral video shows the moment that 23-year-old Thales D'Souza found out that he got into Yale University. This was only a dream years ago. D'Souza immigrated from Brazil to America as a teen. He grew up in a notoriously dangerous favela in Rio and was almost killed in a shooting. When he arrived in the U.S., he began working at Wendy's. When he told his bosses he wanted to leave to make more money in construction, they offered him a deal. Stay at Wendy's, and they'll put aside money to help pay his college tuition. So he spent 3 years at community college, funded by the money his bosses allocated for him. Then he recently got the news of a lifetime. He got into Yale. I got the chance to speak with Thales and his bosses, who he gives credit for giving him the chance to succeed and change his life. Thales, tell me how this all came about. You told them you were going to work in construction, and did they basically tell you they had another idea? How did this all start?
2: Yeah, of course. I was just finishing high school. I was a senior in high school, and I had just graduated high school. And then eventually, I thought with myself, right, I'm going to go to construction, make some more money. And then eventually, throughout the years, I'm going to pay for my college. And that's when I talked to Mr. Osama and also Terry Smiley and Ernest Smiley. And I told them, I want to go to college, so I'm going to be quitting and I'm going to save money while I'm doing construction. And then they looked at me and they told me, we're going to help you. And surely they did. Yeah.
1: And you've got the Yale shirt on. I mean, that must have been, I can't imagine what that was like when you got that acceptance letter.
2: You know, it was very emotional. I think my mom went through a lot, you know. She was someone that worked really hard. She's such a courageous and strong woman. And I think when I opened the letter, the first thing that came to my mind was, we did it, me, you, all of us, right? And of course, I worked really hard. I only got A's while I was in community college. I served as a student body president for 2 years. I served in my local food pantry, right, here on Cape Cod. And I think, you know, the news of getting in such a prestigious school like Yale was just very emotional. Yeah.
1: Yeah, it's so awesome. Osama, how did this idea come about? Like, what were the conversations behind the scenes when he came to you and said you wanted to do construction?
3: Well, tell us, Zach, when he joined us as a crew person at the beginning when he was in high school, you know, he did a good job with us. And, you know, I saw some talent in him. Then he graduated and he continued to work local, but he got promoted to a manager. And, you know, like I said, when I, you know, we trained someone, he did a great job. He's got to look like a bright future. Why can't we keep him? So what can we do? And when he mentioned he wanted to move to construction in order to save more money. And I said, well, how about if we can help you to go to college instead of going to construction? And if this is your goal, then let's do it. Let's see how we can figure it out. So, and this is where, you know, we came up with the idea of saving money for him towards college for every hour he works. And he can actually own it, build it. And then instead of just, you know, give him the money and then he will not use it for college later. So,
1: yeah, it's so awesome. Terry, did you always know there was something special about Thales?
4: I do now.
1: Yeah.
4: We've been in the Wendy's system for a long time, for 40 years. And over the years, we've had some wonderful employees. And we've always helped our employees when they've needed help. And so this was a great opportunity to provide an opportunity to this young man who was going places. And we wanted to keep him as a manager, and he wanted to go to college. And so when the summer spoke to my late father, Ernest, about this, they came up with a great plan to how we can keep Thales at Wendy's and allow him to follow his dreams.
1: Thales, what are your dreams? What do you see happening next for you?
2: You know, I want to go to law school, and eventually I want to be a public servant, right? I want to come back to Massachusetts and give back to my community. And, you know, I love this country, and I see myself as someone who can make a major impact in the world. So I'm hoping that I can just be a public figure, someone who can give back to the community. So that's my goal. I think that's actually my life mission, is just to build something that was given to me so I can give to the next generation.
1: Yeah, they have a good law school also at Yale. So you could just, I think it's like number one, right? Or number two. You could just stay there for law school too.
2: It is, right. You're right.
1: What Usama, does this say about Wendy's? I mean, were they behind you on this? I mean, as a company? Because I think people think of like, oh, fast food restaurants. Sometimes you think they don't really care about the workers, that kind of thing.
3: You know, Wendy's is a very big champion of adoption. Dave Thomas was always champion of adoptions. And we have the DTFA, which is the Dave Thomas Foundation for Adoption. We're sponsoring hundreds and hundreds of, you know, foster children every year for the last, for many, many years since, maybe 20 years at least or more. So this is not new to Wendy's. Give something back. We always give to the community. And whether you are a franchisee or a company, we always do that. So it's not new. Whether you're doing a scholarship, whether you're doing it in other way, donating to charitable, you know, foundations or others that they give scholarship to other kids, we always do that. So it's nothing new.
1: Yeah.
3: Wendy's is a great culture, and it's a company that always want to help children. So.
1: Awesome. Well, it's been inspiring hearing your story, Thales. We wish you nothing but the best.
2: Thank you.
1: They better look out. You're gonna own the Wendy's soon. So, you know, they better, you're going to have to keep a lookout on you. But I appreciate you coming on. Thank you so much.
2: No, thank you. Thank you.
3: Thank you very much.
1: Such an inspiring story. All right. A car going 60 miles an hour can crash right through a brick wall. Space junk going 5,000 miles an hour, it might just get a dent. We're getting our first look at the impact of that SpaceX rocket, that part that flew out of control and right into the moon. But if you want to see it, you better be watching on a big screen. You can see the new crater here in the middle. You see where that little arrow is pointing. It's that little dark speck. Scientists say it was formed early Wednesday when a five-story section of a Falcon 9 rocket smashed into the lunar surface. Its explosive impact had the force of 3 tons of dynamite. This isn't the first time a rogue rocket crashed into the moon, but the Chinese rocket that crashed into the moon back in 2022 made much more of a mark. We talked about this earlier this week, thinking it was going to be a big deal, but apparently it's just a little baby crater there. All right. And now unspeakable cruelty meets unbelievable courage. We're just now seeing video that captures every moment of the Idaho shooting rampage. It shows the gunmen hunting down victims as they desperately tried to hide, and one brave man who stayed behind when others ran to distract the shooter and to save more lives. This video is unbelievable. We're going to show you exactly what happens when the gunman catches on that he's being tricked. You see it in the video. That's coming up next.
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1: Timeline of the Idaho shooting rampage, and obviously the video is disturbing. It starts with the gunman's white car at the In-N-Out drive-thru when he shoots a worker through the window. Inside the restaurant, stunned employees scramble to escape. An off-duty Idaho police trooper searches for the threat. You can see them all on the ground there. The gunman returns to the window, this time with an assault rifle. He fires inside, shooting a Good Samaritan who was helping the wounded worker. He's then in the parking lot, you can see here. And here's where he shoots into the parked Teslas, hitting three victims inside. Then he enters a shop where people desperately duck behind the display shelf to hide. The gunman does not spot them before heading back outside. And that's where he encounters a brave worker who actually strikes up a conversation, and the distraction gives his co-workers on the trail time to run to safety. But then the gunman catches on to the ruse. He opens fire. Luckily, he misses. By this point, police are closing in as the gunman reaches the canyon edge.
33: Hey, show me your hands!
1: Yeah, thankfully, he was able to distract them, but such a scary, scary scene. All right, Jesse Weber's in for Chris. He starts right now.